0: former employee turned whistleblower. NPR's John Ruich has more on the landmark child safety trial underway in California.
1: Arturo Bejar worked as an employee and consultant at Meta, focused on user safety. He testified that the culture of the company, created by CEO Mark Zuckerberg, made it, quote, practically impossible to effectively address known risks to teens. Bejar said features that the company has introduced are, quote, designed to fail because they're optional and not the default. Bejar is a key witness for a consortium of states that have sued Meta, alleging that it violated consumer protection and child data protection laws and lied to the public about risks its platforms posed. Meta denies the accusations. And to note, the Chan Zuckerberg Initiative, a charity founded by Zuckerberg and his wife, is a financial supporter of NPR. John Ruich, NPR News.
0: Moderna shares more than double after announcing initial results of an experimental cancer treatment. The company has been studying a treatment for the deadly skin cancer, melanoma. It combines Moderna's mRNA-based cancer therapy with Keytruda, a drug maker by pharmaceutical company Merck. The treatment improved outcomes for melanoma patients who've already had surgery to remove their cancer. The new results have not yet been peer-reviewed or published in a medical journal. Many Federal Reserve officials think the central bank will have to lift its key short-term interest rate in the coming months if inflation doesn't subside. That's according to minutes of last month's Fed meeting released today. U.S. stocks rose today. This is NPR News from Washington.
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5: 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I'm Christine Weller, and this is your local news on the Local View. The Park City Council will review future plans for Main Street Thursday. KPCW's Leslie Thatcher reports proposals include wider sidewalks, one-way vehicle traffic, and a gondola connecting Main Street with Deer Valley.
6: In 2023, a committee drafted a proposed Main Street area plan and presented it to the community. The plan focused on future opportunities for Main Street and Sweet Alley, with an emphasis on economic vitality ahead of the 2034 Olympics. The first draft included new hotels, public space improvements, workforce housing, a smaller Main Street post office, and a potential gondola connection to Deer Valley. Deputy City Manager Jody Emery says the Park City Council declined to adopt the full plan. Instead, council members directed staff to conduct a feasibility study focused on council priorities, including costs, funding, and timelines.
7: There are some concepts being presented. These are not final designs.
6: With 5 to 10 years of life remaining on the southern portion of the China Bridge parking garage, one recommendation is to demolish that section. Emery says it remains to be seen whether that parking would be replaced downtown.
7: If we're considering other opportunities for parking, such as the Gordo and Richardson park and rides that have been contemplated as part of Recreate 248. And there's also another element of this plan, that's the aerial transit.
6: A potential gondola could cost anywhere between $30 and $50 million. The council will discuss the updated plan at its work session Thursday at 4 o'clock. Leslie Thatcher, KPCW News.
5: Property taxes are going up in Heber City. KPCW's Grace Dorfler reports the 4.2% increase is lower than what leaders originally proposed.
8: Heber City residents will pay just over 4% more in property taxes in fiscal year 2027, the council decided at a meeting Tuesday. The 4.2% tax increase is down slightly from the 4.8% city staff originally requested. Some locals have opposed the move, saying it's already difficult to pay the bills. Councilmember Mike Johnston argued it's more fiscally responsible to raise taxes incrementally.
9: Is it better to wait 5, 6, 7 years and then have a big tax jump of 20%, 30%, like some cities are doing, Or is it better to do every 1 or 2 years a small incremental tax increase to stay ahead of our costs?
8: Other council members also favored a gradual approach. Aaron Cheatwood said the city should consider a policy similar to West Valley cities, which responds to inflation every year.
10: I think that is prudent of us to think about staying up with inflation at a minimum.
8: The 4.2% increase means a resident with a home worth $850,000 will need to pay an extra $15 for the year instead of the $17 originally proposed. The city also adopted its fiscal year 2027 budget at the meeting Tuesday, including an $18.9 million general fund. Heber City is a financial supporter of KPCW. Grace Dorfler, KPCW News.
5: A Wasatch-back Paralympic snowboarder joins forces with a national nonprofit to support cancer research in Utah and across the country. KPCW's Ula Britt Libre has details.
11: Since its inception 33 years ago, the North American Bee Foundation has awarded $500 million in cancer research grants. The nonprofit's Park City chapter will host a fundraiser at the U.S. Ski and Snowboard headquarters on Victory Lane to support this effort Thursday. The event starts at 6 p.m. with a cocktail party and dinner to follow. Noah Elliott, a local Paralympian and cancer survivor, and Bee Grant recipient Dr. Melissa Reeves will share how the foundation has helped them to where they are today. Bee Foundation board member and organizer Dr. Nancy Romanzi says all funds raised will go directly to cancer research.
12: We have no overhead because the foundation is completely endowed, and we can then give the money, we can turn it right around and give it to the researchers.
11: Romanzi says the foundation has seen greater need with recent research funding cuts.
12: We really stepped it up as a foundation when the government funding changed. And when government funding changed, we started to fund that gap.
11: She says the selection process is competitive with applicants from 72 research institutes in the U.S. and Canada.
12: Those with the best scores are funded. And with that rigorous process, we identify the best of the best that go on to do great things with their research.
11: Tickets for Thursday's event are $175 and available online. 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Ula Britt Libre, KPCW News.
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14: And you are listening to KPCW Park City. The time now, my friends, is 6:10 on this lovely Wednesday evening. Thanks for spending some time with us here at your local public radio station. We have 91 degrees still in Heber Valley, so it's still warm out there this evening. 83 is where we land here outside the studios of KPCW in downtown Park City. We're going to have mostly clear skies, although I do see a lot of clouds rolling in here overhead, but it is calling for clear skies tonight. 61 as the low. Thursday, mostly sunny with a high near 89 degrees. Partly cloudy overnight with a low around 62. So almost a carbon copy of today. Then Friday brings us that chance of showers and thunderstorms. A 30% chance in the afternoon. Mostly sunny with a high near 89 again. Friday evening, a chance of showers and thunderstorms goes up to about 50%. Mostly cloudy with a low around 60 degrees. And there, my friends, is a check of your weather report. And now we'll check your roadways for you just to make sure there are no backups or incidents to report. And I am happy to say that seems to be the case. All the arteries and the highways and byways in and out of the Wasatch back look to be running smoothly out there. So hopefully you'll stay safe out there and keep your dial on your local community radio station. Of course, we are KPCW Park City, who brings you all of our public affairs shows, super cool. Lots of education for the community. Of course, our news and some rock and roll. So, how about some rock and roll now? Here's Led Zeppelin for you.

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2: 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We sure do appreciate you. And it's about time for me to roll on out of here. I've had a blast with you today. And I also want to thank Song Summit Foundation and Paige Anderson, who came by to tell us a little bit more about what's happening in the coming week. So it's August 27th that kicks off, and we heard all about that. There is going to be so much happening, and it's free for all ages out there on Library Field. So if you want to go check it out, it happens August 27th through the 29th, and there are a lot of different programs and things happening for young musicians, as well as arts from the Arts Council of Park City and Summit County, and food. There's going to be a lot of culinary items as well. There's going to be a bake sale from famous chefs. It sounds really cool. Go to their website, check it out, songsummit.org, and thanks to the Arts Council of Park City and Summit County for bringing us the community canvas each month that talks about arts and culture in our community. Okay, everybody, you have the best August 19th, 2026, because remember, it's the only one we get, so let's make it a great one, and I'll make you a deal. I'll see you back here, same time, same channel, tomorrow. Take it easy, and I, with Lenny Kravitz, am gonna fly away.

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2: In Los Angeles, I'm Kai Rizdal. It is Wednesday today, the 19th of August. Good as it always is to have you along, everybody. So, true story. We were going to take a day off from the bond market today. Can't go to that well too many times, you know. But then the Treasury Department changed our minds when it decided this morning, you know what? Those yields on the 30-year bond are a little too high for our liking. So we've brought Robin Brooks back again. He's a senior fellow at the Brookings Institution. Hi, Robin.
3: Great to be with you, Kai.
2: Okay, layman's terms, please. What did Treasury do this morning?
3: So Treasury buyback is basically announcing that you're going to buy literally long-term Treasury bonds back. And remember, Kai, that yields, which is basically the interest rate on bonds, moves inversely with prices. So when you buy something back, the price goes up and the yield goes down. So this is something the Treasury announced because basically the pain threshold for yields going up was crossed.
2: Do you think that Secretary Bessent has solved the underlying problem that you and I discussed yesterday?
3: So the problem is fiscal policy, right? We have deficits that in a non-crisis period, we don't have COVID, we don't have the pandemic. We have a deficit of 7% of GDP, give or take. And if you want yields to come down sustainably, then that is what you need to rein in. I would call what we're doing now, this buyback, I would call it financial engineering. It is really shuffling the deck chairs.
2: There will come a time then, one might infer, that the markets are going to, you know, wise up, as it were, and do with yields what they will.
3: Totally, Kai. In fact, markets today are doing very much that. The dollar is tumbling and gold is going through the roof. Gold and precious metals across the board are up 4 or 5%. Bitcoin is up 6%. So remember, Kai, last year, this time, the debasement trade that was all about precious metals got going. We had crazy rallies in precious metals across the board. That's what the market is trading, and it is basically trading debasement and fiscal dysfunction.
2: All right, for the non-financial types among us, debasement trade in 30 seconds, please. What is that?
3: It is basically markets saying, hey, wait a minute, fiscal policy is out of control. The government is unable to get on top of this. It is going to print money to inflate away the value of debt. And so the market buys safe havens, of which precious metals are one expression.
2: I really, really, really don't want to be alarmist here because you can see how people would be hearing you and me talking and many others right in the financial press about this. Yesterday, you were about a 6 or a 7 in terms of how worried you were about this.
4: It's a reminder of, I guess it was Hemingway who said, you know, you go broke slowly and then all at once. I mean, the bond markets have decided in relatively quick order that they're not happy, right? And so calm things down a little bit and tell me that there's hope out there that this is going to get taken care of and not get worse.
3: So I'd say two things. If I were Secretary Bessent and I looked at what happened in the bond market versus what happened in the dollar and what happened in gold, I would be pretty unhappy that this bang for the buck got me the 30-year treasury yield going only from 5.3 to 5.2.
4: But the
3: dollar is tumbling. This is not a good trade-off.
4: We know Secretary Bessent likes a weak dollar, though, right?
3: Yeah, the thing with the weak dollar is it's tricky, right? You want it to go down, but you don't want it to tumble because that's bad for reserve currency status. And in the end, we need foreigners to invest in the United States. We have a big current account deficit. So you want to tread that line very carefully. Japan is a warning sign that if you fiddle too much with your yields, and we talked about this yesterday, Kai, then your currency can really go into a depreciation spiral. The U.S. doesn't want that.
4: Right. Reasonably quickly, 45 seconds. What do you suppose Chairman Warsh is thinking right now? Because we're moving sort of to the short end of the curve, as we talked about yesterday.
3: I mean, ideally, I would say, you know, in the big scheme of things, we're talking in these buybacks, a couple billion of dollars versus the outstanding debt in the treasury markets, which is trillions. So my guess is that Warsh is going to ignore all this and focus on inflation and growth. So I think he'll let this be a sideshow. Should he? I'm not sure he should.
4: Maybe he'll talk about it at Jackson Hole in a couple of weeks. Robin Brooks at the Brookings Institution helping us out with the bond market once again. Robin, thanks a bunch.
3: Thanks for having me back.
4: See ya. Wall Street halfway through this week. Traders looked around, decided things aren't all bad, and traded accordingly. We will have the details when we do the numbers.

0: It's going to be Wednesday next until we get a real update on inflation, the Personal Consumption Expenditures Price Index from the Bureau of Economic Analysis. There are, of course, a bunch of things that go into PCE, one of which we were alerted to today, the price of imported goods. They were down in July, off 0.4% from June, thanks mostly to lower fuel costs. When you do that thing that policymakers do, though, and strip out energy, import prices were actually up 4.5%, in fact, from a year ago, the biggest year-on-year increase since 2022. Marketplace's Justin Ho has more now on what is pushing them up and what that's going to mean.
1: The most significant imports that are getting more expensive are capital goods.
2: Particularly capital goods that are computers and semiconductors.
1: Sarah House is senior economist with Wells Fargo. She says that's because of higher demand from data center construction. In fact, the price of imported computers has risen 17% over the past year.
2: To put that in perspective, even at the height of the post-pandemic reopening, supply chain stress, they're up only 4%. So it does show just how insatiable appetite is for all things related to the AI build-out.
1: Data center construction is also pushing up the price of imported metals, including copper and tin, and driving the price of consumer goods higher, says Menzi Chen, an economics professor at the University of Wisconsin-Madison.
3: If you have an increase in prices of semiconductors, that's got to be fed into the chain of prices for all sorts of consumer goods. I can't even think if my coffee maker is without a chip.
1: Higher import prices aren't necessarily going to have a direct impact on overall inflation. Consumers spend a lot more money on services than they do on imported goods. But Oren Kalachkin, an economist at Nationwide, says consumers are still going to feel higher import costs.
4: We're still in this environment here of inflation still running fairly hot. It's going to take some time for us to get back down to that softer trend-like inflation data that we saw, you know, call it pre-pandemic.
1: That's because other factors drive up the price of an imported good after it reaches the U.S., says Diane Swonk, chief economist at KPMG.
5: It's before tariffs are applied. It's before it actually shows up on a store shelf for the most part. And it takes a little bit of time for those things to actually show up then in the prices of the goods that we're actually buying.
1: In other words, Swonk says the increase in import prices is distinct from other inflationary pressures.
5: It gives us an early indicator that there's some global pricing pressures out there that we're having to deal with.
1: And that the Federal Reserve will have to deal with when it makes its next decision on interest rates. I'm Justin Ho for Marketplace.

0: Stop me if you've heard this one before. President Trump has put a hold on a big batch of tariffs that he had threatened. It's Canada this time. There's a maybe sort of deal announced 2 hours before the midnight last night deadline, putting off for 3 days 50% import taxes on a whole bunch of Canadian goods. Details, as they tend to be when these kinds of tariff announcements are made, are sparse. But all the same, we thought this would be a good time to hear from somebody hard at work in the trenches of international trade. Gretchen Blau is a customs brokerage manager at Logistics Plus in Erie, Pennsylvania.
1: So we've been keeping an eye on the negotiations to see if they would take place or not. And it's been a little bit back and forth as to whether or not these would be imposed. We have quite a few customers that import auto parts from Canada. So that was of concern. Even in the local area here, we're near a border crossing. We're about 2 hours away from Buffalo. You know, we have a lot of customers that do a lot of business back and forth across the border. So they were expediting shipments because, of course, the extra freight would be far less than 50% tariffs. I wasn't really surprised to see the can get kicked down the road because we've seen this in the past. In fact, last year there were tariffs imposed on Canada and Mexico that lasted 3 days and then they were rescinded. It's getting to be like, okay, yeah, this got pushed off again. The timing is different than we were told again. It leads to a lot of frustration in planning for our customers, for passing along information for us. I think, if anything, our customers' expectations of what we know ahead of time are lower, unfortunately. prior to all these shakeups, they seem to think we had some kind of insider information, and we would repeatedly tell them that no, we don't. And I think finally that's coming across, that we're just doing the best we can with the information we're being given, and we're passing it along as quickly as possible to try and help our customers out. This afternoon and tomorrow, we'll be hearing and what'll be crossing, and get an anticipation of the volume, and then it's kind of all hands on deck. All the administrative processes that need to be done to anticipate the tariffs, anticipate refunds. It's a big strain to the supply chain. Not only us in customs, but just supply chain managers at the average mom and pop, or a huge manufacturing concern. To de-stress, I always joke to everyone that my son has a dozen pairs of hand-knit socks now to de-stress after work.
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1: Scrollable, vertical, no more than 2 or 3 minutes, about as much as your attention span.
0: 2 minutes here, 3 minutes there. Where does the day go? First, though, let's do the numbers. Dow Industrials gained 119 points on the day, 0.2%, 53,463. The NASDAQ up 41 points, 0.2%, 26,331. The S&P 500 ticked up about 16 points, also 0.2%, 7,707. TJX Companies, parent of TJ Maxx, Home Goods, and Marshalls, they raised their full-year profit forecast today. Shares up about 3% a year ago. TJX rather plunged 4 2/10%. Competitor Burlington Stores increased 0.2%. Justin was talking about imported goods. Caterpillar, maker of agriculture and construction equipment, slumped 2 9/10% today. Bonds rose, yield on the 10-year T-note fell 4.64%. 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
6: The U.S. war with Iran is approaching the six-month mark, yet President Trump says he has no plans to continue talks with Iran. Where does that leave U.S. allies in the Gulf? Meanwhile, Trump insists the Strait of Hormuz remains open and operating, but what's actually happening there? On the next Morning Edition from NPR News.
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0: Live from NPR News in Washington, I'm Ryland Barton. The federal government's debt hit a new high today, $40 trillion. NPR's Scott Horsley reports just covering the interest payments on that debt is now the government's second largest expense.
1: The government is spending more than $1 trillion just paying interest on the debt this year. That's more than it spends on defense or Medicare and trails only Social Security. The federal debt has doubled since 2017 and is expected to grow by more than $2 trillion this year alone. Maya McGinnis, who heads the Committee for a Responsible Federal Budget, says that's remarkable at a time of low unemployment and no pressing government crisis.
2: We used to borrow during bad times, but now we borrow during bad times and good times.
1: People who lend money to the government are demanding higher interest rates, which is also driving up the cost of private borrowing for things like mortgages. Scott Horsley, NPR News, Washington.
0: President Trump says the U.S. and Canada reached a last-minute deal to delay 50% U.S. tariffs on $20 billion worth of Canadian products.
3: The tariffs will be non-existent for our farmers. Our farmers were paying tremendous tariffs into Canada, and Those tariffs are going to be totally eviscerated, down to zero.
0: The sanctions were due to take effect this morning. Canadian Prime Minister Mark Carney says there was significant progress in negotiations. Israel's military has announced its first criminal investigations into troop conduct in the Gaza war. The focus is on the killings of a five-year-old, her family trapped in a vehicle, and 15 Palestinian paramedics. The military says it will not investigate three other attacks that killed aid workers. The military's statement does not mention many other high-profile killings that Israel had pledged to investigate during the war, including a hospital strike that killed five journalists. Israeli airstrikes continue to pound Gaza with a devastating hit on the police headquarters today during a leadership meeting. NPR's Anas Baba reports a new Israeli wave of violence that's left at least 17 Palestinians dead and more than 45

0: injured over the past 48 hours.
1: At least 9 people were killed when an Israeli missile struck the Gaza police headquarters today. Local officials say the building was targeted while police leadership gathered to inaugurate the newly appointed chief of police. The Ministry of Interior says the dead included 7 high-ranking officers, among them Fatin Assahar, director of the Women's Police in Gaza, as well as a 13-year-old girl who was playing in a park next to the site. Al-Sahar's husband says she was a mother of 8 and had never harmed anyone. She was only a civil police officer. The Israeli military says it targeted a Hamas commander who was planning attacks against Israeli troops without providing any evidence. Anas Bobo, NPR News, Gaza City.
0: U.S. stocks rose today after the Treasury Department made a move to ease pressure on the bond market. This is NPR News from Washington. A mysterious political firm admitted to fabricating multiple election polls this month. The surveys claim to evaluate support in the Democratic Party for governor in Wisconsin, the gubernatorial race in Nevada, and mayoral race in Los Angeles. The California poll was shared by L.A. Mayor Karen Bass's campaign on social media and covered by local news outlets. The judge who oversaw the conviction of a black teenager and the fatal stabbing of a white teenager has been removed from further proceedings in the case. Caroline Love from member station KERA in Dallas reports it comes as attorneys for Carmelo Anthony appeal his conviction.
2: Carmelo Anthony, now 19, was convicted for the 2025 stabbing of 17-year-old Austin Metcalf at a high school track meet near Dallas, Texas. The case received national attention over the race of the two teens. Judge John Roach Jr. oversaw the trial and did a media interview shortly after the verdict. Lee Merritt from Anthony's defense team says the interview violated judicial conduct rules.
3: The best thing for justice to get him out of the place and get a neutral judge in.
2: A hearing on a separate motion for a new trial is scheduled for Thursday. For NPR News, I'm Caroline Love in McKinney.
0: The mission to save NASA's sinking telescope has been called off. NASA paid Catalyst Space Technologies $30 million to try to lift the aging Swift Observatory to higher orbit. The startup says it will not attempt to capture it because of problems with controlling the rescue craft. The telescope will plunge through the atmosphere later this year. Intense solar activity caused Swift to lose altitude faster than expected. This is NPR.
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0: and you're listening to KPCW Park City at 91.7 and 88.1 FM in Summit County. We seem to have a little bit of technical difficulties, and we've seemed to figure that out. It is now 7:15, and I am Emily. I will be with you until 10 p.m. Just to fill in the gaps of something we may have missed if we couldn't hear earlier, we got some weather for you out there at 82 degrees here in Park City. Looks like it'll cool down to 61 degrees this evening and mostly clear. And then in Heber, 88 degrees currently, with fall into about 56 degrees this evening. It does look like it's going to be in 90s throughout the week, so stay hydrated and keep on enjoying that sun. As far as things happening going on here in town, we're going to throw in line dancing at the PC Mark. It begins August 31st, so you should definitely register now. Line dancing returns to the PC Mark on August 31st. Choose from two sessions, either beginner from 6:15 to 7:15 p.m. or the Improver from 7:30 to 8:30 p.m. Ages 18 and up are welcome. You can register for the full session for $60 or drop in for $15. 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And again, want to make sure you all know you can, of course, call in or text at 435-655-8255 if you have a request or a shout out for a friend or family member. Want to give a shout out to my family that's listening this evening, and we're going to throw in some music, specifically starting with some local artists, the Backseat Lovers with Growing and Dying. But before that, we're going to give you some messages from our sponsors.
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0: And if you weren't sure after hearing that end of the song, that was called Sowing the Seeds of Love by Tears for Fears. We also had Black Dog Rabbit Hole, played by Devin Gilfillian. And we're going to bring you a little Lost and Found that we have going on here in Park City, both in Wasatch and Summit counties. And if you have anything that you want to let us know you have lost or found, you, of course, can let us know by getting onto our website. But let's see what we have going on here. Currently, we have found. This was actually today, an American Express belonging to a Tim M. Kelly found that for you. If you're looking for your card, then you will want to let her know, 303-246-5783. She found that over on Trailside at the 5900 block. We also have a lost driver's license and credit cards from the RTS Trail. That was by Elizabeth B. If you found her driver's license and credit cards, you should probably let her know at 801-703-5111. That was lost today. We also have a lost large gray tabby with big green eyes, white tips on his paws, and a white chest. We definitely want to get that back to Kate. And she lost around Lily Langtree Court in Prospector. So if you found her, please let her know over at 435-602-9524. And Kate, if you did find your tabby, please let us know. It looks like she was lost around yesterday. So if you found her, please let us know so we can take you off the list. And one more, we also have a lost brown leather wallet with a zipper. That was Reyes M's wallet. So if you found that sometime around the 16th, around the outlets, the Park City outlets over on Kilby. If you did, please let Reyes know, 435-709-1448. We have some music coming up for you guys. And of course, I love to mention what national day it is today. And today we have both National Aviation Day and National Photography Day. So I'll let you know what songs we have so we can play tongue in cheek with some of those fun special days. And I'll let you know what music we're playing just after we hear these words.
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4: 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Where does that leave U.S. allies in the Gulf? Meanwhile, Trump insists the Strait of Hormuz remains open and operating, but what's actually happening there? On the next Morning Edition from NPR News.
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0: 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As I mentioned a little earlier, we have a couple special days that are happening today. We have National Photography Day, and we also have National Aviation Day happening today, August 19th. So that means, of course, we got to play music like Jefferson Airplane's White Rabbit, a little Peter, Paul, and Mary with Leaving on a Jet Plane, followed by Judah and the Lion with Pictures featuring Casey Musgraves, and followed by Photographs and Memories with Jim Croce.

0: 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That, of course, was Jim Croce with Photographs and Memories. We were talking about National Day being Photo Day as well as Aviation Day. That's where some of that came from as far as ideas on music. If you have ideas for music tonight, please let me know. 435-655-8255.
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2: 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It is 8 p.m. We've got NPR coming up in just a moment. Just give you a quick weather update. It looks like we are still kind of toasty here in Park City. We've got a current temperature of 75 degrees. It will be dropping to about 61 degrees. And in Heber, we have a current temperature of 79 degrees with a low of 56. Looks like it's going to be warm through the rest of the week and into the weekend. So hope you have some fun plans made. And now, NPR.
3: Live from NPR News in Washington, I'm Ryland Barton. NPR has learned an unusual Census Bureau report that President Trump says shows widespread illegal voting by non-U.S. citizens has ties to a Trump-aligned think tank. As NPR's Hansi Lo Wong reports, data and election experts say the report's conclusions are questionable.
4: In a social media post, President Trump claimed the Census Bureau's initial analysis of more than 128 million voter records from 2020, quote, proves that over 24,000 non-citizens voted illegally, unquote. Trump said the final number will, quote, explode after the Bureau checks more records. Many past studies and audits, however, show illegal voting by non-U.S. citizens is incredibly rare. The Census Bureau's report lists no authors and gives little explanation about how it analyzed records. NPR has learned the analysis was not done by career civil servants, and the team behind it included individuals affiliated with America First Policy Institute, a think tank started by officials from Trump's first administration. That's according to a Bureau employee who NPR agreed not to name because they fear retaliation at work. Spokespeople for the Bureau and the think tank did not respond to requests for comment. Hansi Lo Wong, NPR News.
3: President Trump says he doesn't think the Supreme Court will stop construction of his new White House ballroom. The High Court is expected to weigh in this week on whether or not the president needs congressional approval. NPR's Deepa Shivaram reports.
5: Trump showed off his construction projects to members of the press on the White House South Lawn.
6: Like I'm fixing the country, we're fixing the White House too.
5: Nearby is another construction project that's been in the works for more than a year. The new White House ballroom that would also have a hospital and a drone port, the White House says. In the coming days, the Supreme Court will decide on the next steps for the ballroom. Trump thinks the court will rule in his favor.
6: And it's a lawsuit that should have never been even allowed to be brought.
5: Trump has been tied up in several politically unpopular construction projects at the White House and around D.C. That's as the war with Iran also drags down the president's approval ratings. Deepa Shivaram, NPR News, the White House.
3: The federal government offers financial aid to low-income families that need help paying for childcare, but as NPR's Joe Hernandez reports, in a third of U.S. states, those families may have to join a wait list.
7: There were an estimated 400,000 children on wait lists for child care assistance programs across the U.S. in the second half of last year. That's according to a report by the National Women's Law Center. That number has more than tripled since 2024, the group said. Child care advocates say Congress has never appropriated enough money for the Child Care and Development Fund, which helps subsidize care for low-income working families. But in recent years, wait lists have grown for other reasons. Pandemic relief money that helped

0: support the national child care system recently ran out, and advocates say more families are now applying for aid. It comes at a time when U.S. child care prices are soaring, in some cases rivaling the cost of a mortgage or college tuition. Joe Hernandez, NPR News.
1: Major U.S. stock indexes rose slightly today. This is NPR News. About 75,000 ratepayers in northwest Indiana still don't have power more than a week after deadly storms leveled trees and knocked down power lines across the region. Most are in Lake County next to the Illinois border. Full restoration may take until next week. Northern Indiana Public Service says hundreds of poles need to be repaired or replaced. In Oregon, new research offers a largely favorable picture of the state's legalized psychedelic program. Most people who took the active ingredient in magic mushrooms thought they benefited, as NPR's Will Stone reports.
2: The study is significant because it looks at the real-world implications of regulated psilocybin, nearly 3 years since Oregon launched its program. The researchers followed about 350 people who took the drug for reasons like mental health and self-improvement. More than half ranked it among the most meaningful experiences of their life. Only a very small number had what were known as serious adverse reactions, and none of those were related to physical health. Dr. Todd Korthes led the study based at Oregon Health and Science University.
3: The big picture is that these results are very reassuring.
2: In 2020, Oregon became the first state to approve a non-medical model for psilocybin, meaning most people over 21 can take the drug at one of the state's designated centers. Will Stone, NPR News.
1: Only three governors in U.S. history have been black, all Democrats, but that could change this year. After yesterday's primaries, there are eight black major party nominees for governor this year. Maryland's Wes Moore is the only black governor now, and he's seeking re-election in November. 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
5: And the time is now 8:06. I'm Emily. I'll be with you until 10 p.m. tonight. 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Going to bring you some more music and follow it up with some PSAs, let you know what's happening in the neighborhood. And hope to hear from you this evening.
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7: The U.S. war with Iran is approaching the six-month mark, yet President Trump says he has no plans to continue talks with Iran. Where does that leave U.S. allies in the Gulf? Meanwhile, Trump insists the Strait of Hormuz remains open and operating, but what's actually happening there? On the next Morning Edition from NPR News.
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0: 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It's 8:15. I'm Emily. I'm with you till 10. If you have requests, 435-655-8255. Let's see what's happening in town. We've got construction zone detours, so let's make sure we're looking out. Bikers, runners, and pedestrians, please avoid the construction zone on State Route 224. There are a number of ongoing projects underway, and it is very dangerous for you and the construction workers if the detours are ignored. Please don't bike, walk, hop, skip, or jump through any of the construction zones that are well marked with detour signs. Please follow them. We want everybody to stay safe.
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0: And we've got some music for you now. We're going to start with our own Mitch Elliott's favorite, Death Cab for Cutie, with Stone Over Water, and follow it up with the Little Steve Miller Band, and, well, we'll see what I want to do next.

0: And that was a request for, well, they actually requested for St. Paul and the Broken Bones. And then, of course, we had to choose Apollo. And you are so welcome for that request. If you have other requests that you want me to play, please feel free to text or call 435-655-8255. We're going to go back to our lost and found and sort of pick up where we left off on the last hour. Want to make sure everybody gets their stuff back. We have a women's stainless shark watch with broken band that was lost by Kara G. And if you have found it in Old Town, if you could please let her know, 303-947-2350. That would be great. We also have lost a PCMR Resort Center in West Parking Lot, a hip lock, ferro-safe bike lock. Todd lost that. If you found it, 801-556-1813. We do have something found on the 16th of this month, a female white Great Pyrenees. So if you know whose this is, or you have actually picked up this Great Pyrenees that had no collar near the NAC, John F. has that for you in Round Valley. So want to make sure we get that baby back. I'm a big furry fan, so I want to make sure that everybody gets their friends back. 435-513-1328. And again, if you are changing whether you have lost something or found something and we need to take it off our list, you got to let us know by giving us a call or sending us a text, or certainly you can do so through the website. Want to make sure we keep these things updated. And now we're going to bring you some more music here on KPCW Park City. We're so grateful for you listening like a local. We'll keep you entertained here with me, Emily, until 10 p.m. tonight.
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0: And we're going to bring you some music, starting off with little Rick Springfield, who's going to be here August 27th. So we want to make sure to keep you updated on what's happening here locally for some of our concerts. And if you have any other requests, 435-655-8255, we can play those too. But we're going to bring you that Rick Springfield here with Love Somebody, and then a little Adele. And we'll follow up with something else I just haven't decided yet.

0: Okay, you are listening to KPCW Park City, and it is confession time. That last song you heard, Color Me Bad, yeah, I saw them live open for Paula Abdul in November of 1991 in Chicago. You can guess how old I was back then. And we also, before that, had UB40, who played here in Park City on the 14th of August. Happy birthday to my mom on that date. And as we mentioned earlier, we had Rick Springfield play because he's coming to town. If you want to check all those out, you can look, of course, at our Concerts on the Slopes. We're going to bring you a little bit of PSA, or action that's happening here in town, as well as some notes from our community sponsors. But first, let's talk about Kids Club After School registration that's now open. There are still a few spots available, so you want to make sure to check that out for children ages 6 to 13 this fall. With flexible scheduling, a fun and active environment, and 50% off gymnastics for kids enrolled in an after-school gymnastics class, Kids Club is a great way to keep kids active and engaged after school. 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
0: And since I've already let the cat out of the bag of, well, dating myself, we're going to throw some more music out here with concerts I saw way back when, like Blues Traveler with Hook and a little Dave Matthews Band with Crash Into Me.

Deer Valley Resort is a proud supporter of KPCW. This summer, we invite you to the Deer Valley Mountain Beer Festival, September 19th and 20th from noon to 5 p.m. Chairlift Access connects the festivities featuring Utah craft beers, outdoor dining, family-friendly activities, and live music from Dillard.

0: today or say hi to friends and family out there, you can call or text 435-655-8255. Let's talk a little weather. Currently in Park City, we have 71 degrees, and it will be a low of 61 tonight. Thursday, we have a high of 89 with a low of 62, and Friday, mostly sunny, then a chance of thunderstorms at 89 for our high. Friday night, dropping to 60 degrees. Looks like Saturday and Sunday have a chance of thunderstorms with highs in the 80s and lows in the 50s. As far as Heber Valley, looks like we got a current temperature of 73. It'll hit a low of 56 degrees this evening. Looks like a high and sunny 95 tomorrow with a low of 57. And that Friday, Saturday, and Sunday, all with a chance of thunderstorms, highs in the 90s. And Friday night, Saturday night, and Sunday night, all with chance of showers, will hit somewhere in the 50s. So just be aware of that when you're planning your weekend. We have a lot of stuff going on here in Park City as well, of course, our local neighborhoods. So you'll want to check to see what we have going on. KPCW, you can listen like a local, but you could also read what's going on in Park City and Heber Valley. Of course, we do our best to mention all those things that are happening, but you can get all those details by checking out our website. We are going to, of course, be back after six minutes after the hour so we can bring you some more music. And we hope that you are having a lovely evening here in Park City and Heber Valley, NPR.
1: Live from NPR News, I'm Giles Snyder. The federal government's debt hit a new high today, $40 trillion. NPR Scott Horsley reports just covering the interest payments is now the government's second largest expense.
2: The government is spending more than $1 trillion just paying interest on the debt this year. That's more than it spends on defense or Medicare, and trails only Social Security. The federal debt has doubled since 2017, and is expected to grow by more than $2 trillion this year alone. Maya McGinnis, who heads the Committee for a Responsible Federal Budget, says that's remarkable at a time of low unemployment and no pressing government crisis.
3: We used to borrow during bad times, but now we borrow during bad times and good times.
2: People who lend money to the government are demanding higher interest rates, which is also driving up the cost of private borrowing for things like mortgages. Scott Horsley, NPR News, Washington.
1: The Israeli military has announced a rare criminal investigation into two high-profile attacks during the Gaza War, including one investigation in which a 5-year-old Palestinian girl was killed. A film about her death was nominated for an Academy Award. NPR's Daniel Estrin reports.
4: The film is called The Voice of Hind Rajab. She was the sole survivor of her family, who was killed by Israeli fire as they fled Gaza City. She called Palestinian paramedics for help in this recorded call. As the paramedics tried to rescue her, they too were killed by Israeli fire. Later, the girl's body was found. Now, more than 2 years later, the Israeli military announced a criminal investigation into that incident and into last year's killing of 15 Palestinian rescue workers in a single attack. Soldiers crushed their vehicles and buried the dead in a mass grave. Israel says it will not open criminal probes into three other attacks that killed aid workers from World Central Kitchen and Doctors Without Borders. Daniel Estrin, NPR News, Tel Aviv.
1: Moderna, one of the major forces behind the COVID vaccine, is announcing groundbreaking work against skin cancer. NPR's Sydney Lumpkin has more.
5: Moderna has been studying a treatment for the deadly skin cancer melanoma. It combines Moderna's mRNA-based cancer therapy with Keytruda, an existing drug made by Merck. The treatment improved outcomes for melanoma patients who have already had surgery to remove their cancer. The Moderna therapy is a personalized mRNA cancer vaccine that uses the patient's own tumor cells to train the patient's immune system to fight their cancer. Moderna says adding the vaccine increased survival time for patients without the cancer returning or spreading to other organs. That's compared to patients treated with Keytruda alone. The mRNA-based therapy has not yet been approved or evaluated by the Food and Drug Administration. The new results have not yet been peer-reviewed or published in a medical journal. Sydney Lupkin, NPR News.
1: Moderna shares surge following Wednesday's announcement. This is NPR News. Secretary of State Marco Rubio is expected to meet with his Canadian counterpart at the White House tomorrow as a trade deal seems to be in the works. Key terms of the agreement that would avert President Trump's 50% tariffs on Canadian imports remain unclear.

0: year. However, President Trump said Wednesday the deal is very fair to both sides. Trump postponed the tariffs. Negotiators now face a Saturday deadline to finalize the agreement. The government of Liberia is accepting 1,200 immigrant detainees over the next year. NPR's Vanessa Romo reports deportations to the African nation are set to start as early as tomorrow.
1: Liberian officials say the government has made the necessary preparations to receive the first batch of 20 individuals later this week, and that it will welcome the detainees not as criminals, but as guests. It added they'll be free to leave the country or remain and apply for asylum. The deal between Liberia and the U.S. is one of more than 30 such exchange agreements that the Trump administration has struck in its second term, according to Human Rights First, a nonprofit group that tracks deportations. The Liberian government said it's not a quid pro quo. It hasn't received any compensation in exchange for participating in the program, but it will receive support to help manage the program and strengthen its migration system. Vanessa Romo, NPR News.
0: Forecasters warning Hawaii residents of the potential for more rough weather after Hurricane Lala left two people dead over the weekend. National Hurricane Center says conditions appear ripe for a tropical depression to form in the coming days. Forecasters say too early to tell the storm's track, but it could approach Hawaii by the weekend. This is NPR News.
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4: The U.S. war with Iran is approaching the six-month mark, yet President Trump says he has no plans to continue talks with Iran. Where does that leave U.S. allies in the Gulf? Meanwhile, Trump insists the Strait of Hormuz remains open and operating, but what's actually happening there? On the next Morning Edition from NPR News.
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6: And the time is now 9:06. You're listening to KPCW. Thank you so much for hanging with us this evening. I'm Emily, and I will be with you until 10 p.m. If you want to text or call me and let me know something you'd like to hear, please do so, 435-655-8255. Going to bring you a little Revivalist as well as some Third Eye Blind, bringing you back to the 90s. And we will have more for you after that.

0: And welcome back. It's about 9:15 and you're listening to KPCW. I'm Emily. I'm going to talk to you about what's happening here in town with a couple of our PSAs. And of course, we're going to follow up with some more music. So let's talk about Art on the Trails. This is happening August 22nd. That's this Saturday. And Art on the Trails is held from 2 to 6 p.m. It's an immersive event that connects art, culture, and nature through site-specific installations and performances along a local trail. Art on the Trails provides an accessible opportunity for residents and visitors to get outdoors, immerse themselves in the beauty of Park City's natural landscape, and discover inspiring works of art and performance in unexpected places. So that's happening on Saturday. Also, we've got the 100 Mile Meal happening on Saturday. This is happening 4:30 to 10 p.m. over at the Red Pine Lodge, 4000 Canyon Resort Drive in Park City. Recycle Utah is thrilled to celebrate the 11th anniversary of Recycle Utah's 100 Mile Meal at Red Pine Lodge. This is an evening that brings our community together around local food connection and shared commitment to sustainability. In addition to their signature farm-to-table dinner, they're excited to introduce a new way to join the celebration, Recycle Utah Rendezvous, where they'll reveal a first look at the designs and the vision for Recycle Utah's future home. Guests who purchase a ticket for a 100-mile meal can join in the rendezvous for no extra cost. If you're interested in purchasing a ticket for just the after party, you can buy tickets to a 100-mile meal at recycleutah.org. And now we're going to bring you a little more music. We have some classics like Red Hot Chili Peppers, Hozier, which is a little newer, and then bringing it back to Don Henley. We're going to be at the half hour and do some Lost and Found. If you've got something you want to let us know you've lost or found, please make sure to let us know so that we can add it to our list and share it with the community.
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0: And you're listening to KPCW Park City at 91.7 and 88.1 FM in Summit County. 91.9 FM in Wasatch County, and it is 9:31 p.m. We're going to do a little lost and found here at the half hour, trying to catch up to where we were when we talked last hour. Let's see. We had our Great Pyrenees that we mentioned that was found. So, of course, we want to get that back home. John F. had found a Great Pyrenees with no collar near NEC. So if that's your dog, 435-513-1328. Always want to make sure to remind people of the furry friends that we can't find. Craig K. lost a kids ride shotgun handlebars. If you know where those are, they were lost on the 16th near Silver Creek Estates, 215-620-9011. We also had a lost gray, blue, and black backpack with one large pocket and one smaller one, smaller pocket in the front. And that was Miles G's backpack that was lost on the 15th. If you found it near downtown Park City, 480-797-0612. We also had a lost Toyota key fob on the 15th in Round Valley. That was Christy B's lost Toyota key fob. If you found it, 801-652-1879. And one more, we have a lost turquoise pendant necklace that was lost at the Whole Foods parking lot or a parking lot south of Salt Spa. And that was on the 14th. Carolyn M. would love to get that back. 435-714-1591. If you have anything that you have lost or found and want to let us know, please do not forget to let us know if you have found something that you've lost. We want to make sure to keep that list updated. But of course, let us know if there's anything else we can do for you. We're going to bring you some more music in just a bit. For now, it is, again, about 9:33 here on the 19th. And we'll follow up in just a bit with some new stuff. For now, we've got some words from our locals.
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0: Let's bring you some music now. Of course, we got to throw in some Fleetwood Mac at some point. So we're going to start with that with some other things coming up after it. If you want to try and catch me before the 10 o'clock hour, I'm at 435-655-8255.

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2: And you're listening to KPCW Park City. We're coming to a close here with me. I'm Emily, and I'm so grateful for you to have all been here with me as locals. It is 9:45 here Wednesday on 9:45 on August 19th. Going to give you a quick check of the weather, and then we're going to finish out with some goodbye music. 69 degrees here in Park City. It'll get to a low of 61, and we have 72 in Heber with a low of 56 coming up. Keep in mind, it's going to be hot for the next several days in the 90s from tomorrow through the weekend, with chance of storms throughout the weekend. Not all weekend and not every day all day, but there will be a chance of rain. So keep checking with us here at KPCW for your rain forecast. And we're going to finish out tonight. Thank you so much for being with me. We're going to start with our Fresh Track Friday replay with Tobacco Road and Baby Goodbye, and then a couple of my favorites to say goodnight: Amos Lee with Say Goodbye, the Everly Brothers' Bye Bye Love, and of course my favorite to end the show with Imogen Heap's Goodnight and Go.

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1: Hello and welcome to Newsday on the BBC World Service with Anne Soy in Nairobi and James Cottenall in London.
2: Our top story, eye-watering figures coming out of the US where national debt has now reached $40 trillion, more than doubling in the past decade. So how did it happen and what could it mean for the economic future of the US and the rest of the world?
1: Ukraine's president, Volodymyr Zelensky, has fired another of his top team as concerns about corruption and its political impact grow. We'll head to Kyiv to speak to a leading anti-corruption campaigner.
2: And we'll be taking a peek into the future as we find out what's on display at the World Robotics Conference in Beijing, with a leading professor of robotics on hand to act as our guide. That and more coming up after the latest bulletin of World News.
3: BBC News with Chris Barrow. The United States national debt has hit $40 trillion, its highest ever figure. The debt has more than doubled over the last decade, growing at a rate of $1 trillion every 5 months since 2020. It's been attributed to increased government spending and interest payments, as well as tax cuts. The BBC's Maura Fogarty has more details.
4: In the first 2 years of the COVID-19 pandemic, both President Trump and President Biden both ramped up spending quite tremendously in response. That accounts for about a third of the increase in the national debt. The bigger and more important reason why we've seen the debt explode so much is because of the federal budget deficit. Essentially, it means that the U.S. government is spending more than it brings in terms of tax receipts. We have had a federal deficit in the U.S. for the past quarter of a century.
3: President Trump has said he'll launch new economic measures against Iran and any country helping or doing business with it. He said this was because Iran had failed to make a deal with the United States. The 60-day ceasefire with Iran finished on Monday. Ukrainian officials say a Russian missile attack on Kyiv has killed at least 5 people. An air raid alert has been issued for most of Ukraine because of the threat of further Russian attacks. Vitaly Shevchenko has more.
5: A children's hospital suffered damage, a school where people are trapped in the shelter. There's a 9-story residential buildings where the authorities say the upper floors have been completely destroyed. The building is on fire. Warehouses are on fire. There's one video showing a huge column of fire taller than a 9-story building in the town of Brovary outside Kyiv. So the death toll is very likely to rise.
3: The authorities in Zambia have confirmed a former government minister, Mtotwe Kafueya, was killed last Friday during a raid by the security forces on a home linked to the opposition leader. Dingindaba Jonah Buyoya reports.
6: The authorities said he was shot after officers met gunfire at a residence linked to the main opposition candidate, Brian Mundubile. The authorities said 11 people were arrested in the operation and military weapons were recovered. Mr. Mundubile, who has rejected President Hakainde Hichilema's declared victory in the election, had said Mr. Kafueya was shot in his presence and later went missing. He has dismissed government allegations of an insurgency plot as fabrications.
3: The BBC has been told that Prince Harry and his wife Meghan are planning to move back to Britain. The Duke and Duchess of Sussex have been living in the United States since they stepped down as working royals 6 years ago. They're expected to move into a non-royal residence outside London. World news from the BBC. A former Syrian military officer who served in the Assad regime has been extradited from Lebanon to face trial. Major General Adel Issa is the first military official handed over by Lebanon to Syria since Bashar al-Assad's toppling in 2024. The new Syrian authorities accuse Mr. Issa of murder, torture and sectarianism during the brutal civil war. The Hong Kong firm CK Hutchison says it's seeking $1.5 billion from Panama after being forced out of 2 ports on the Panama Canal. Hutchison said it had launched international arbitration proceedings over what it called the destruction of its investments. The company's local subsidiary is pursuing separate arbitration proceedings against Panama. Brazil's Supreme Court has voted

0: to significantly expand the scope of a law that protects women from violence. Legislation called the Maria de Peña Law previously only covered domestic crimes. It now incorporates incidences of stalking, harassment and attacks on women outside the home. Alleged attackers will face trial regardless of their relationship with the victim. A study has found that disappearing sea ice due to climate change around Greenland has opened up new feeding grounds for several species of whale. The research used aerial surveys and satellite tagging. Victoria Gill reports.
1: The sea off the coast of East Greenland used to be covered in ice year-round. Now it melts completely in the summer and the waters have opened up to some of the world's largest whales and the fish they feed on. The change has been dramatic. Surveys from ships didn't record a single humpback whale sighting in the region until 2006. By 2024, there were 150 sightings. Now, fin whales, humpbacks and minke whales come in their thousands to feed. But other Arctic species, including belugas, narwhals and walruses, all of which need the sea ice to hide from predators or to breed, are being edged out.
0: BBC News.
2: Thank you for the news. 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
3: In the programme today, US debt hits $40 trillion. We'll examine that. We'll hear too about the fight against corruption in Ukraine. And we'll head to Beijing to sample what's on offer at the World Robot Conference.
2: And as always, we'd love to hear your thoughts on anything you hear on the programme. You can send us your WhatsApp or text message on our usual number, which is +44 77 86 20 50 85.
3: US debt reached $40 trillion for the first time on Wednesday, the highest in history, and it's a number that has more than doubled over the last decade. So why does one of the world's richest nations have such a huge debt? A question I put a short while ago to Mark Goldwyn, Senior Vice President and Senior Policy Director for the Committee for a Responsible Federal Budget. That's a non-profit, non-partisan organisation in Washington which studies how US government spending and tax policies affect the national debt and budget.
4: The United States has a debt of about 100% of GDP. That's pretty high by international standards, and it's the highest it's been in the US since any time in history other than World War II. There's not one factor that's driving it, but fundamentally, for the last 25 years, we've had a lot more in spending than we've brought in tax revenue.
3: And it's hit this new mark. Is it increasing rapidly or is it just gradual increments?
4: It is. We're adding about $2 trillion a year to the debt at this point. It's 6% of GDP. And so if you think of sort of a normal deficit level as maybe 3%, we're at twice that. And maybe more concerning, it's accelerating. It's accelerating because the interest costs are growing. So out of that $2 trillion, half of it is interest costs. What, $1 trillion just servicing the interest on the debt.
3: Is that a problem for Americans?
4: It's a problem for Americans because the higher debt pushes up their interest rates on their mortgages, on their car loans, on their business loans, things like that. But more fundamentally, it's a problem for sustainability because that debt interest spiral can start to get out of control real fast. We've seen that around the world. When countries sort of start to hit up to their credit card limits, the markets get spooked. And I think we're in danger of that.
3: If we do see that, then what would happen next?
4: The United States is a very rich country, and so I don't expect a crisis is around the corner. But at some point, higher debt begets higher interest, begets higher debt, and creates sort of this upward spiral. And once the markets realize the situation is truly unsustainable, there's risk of a financial crisis. They may start demanding much higher interest rates. And in order to pay those interest rates, we've got to devalue all the existing debt around the world. And so I think one possibility is a financial crisis. Another possibility is an inflation crisis. We could, of course, print our way out of it. But if we print our way out of it, we would have massive inflation. A third possibility is sort of a Greece-style austerity crisis, that the politicians do act, but they don't act until it's too late. And so the kinds of adjustments they have to make are so large that it throws the economy into recession.
3: Which I suppose leads on to the question, do you get the sense that those in power right now in the US are taking this situation as seriously as you feel it deserves?
4: They are not taking it seriously enough, but they do seem to be starting to wake up. starting to recognize that these high interest rates are not sustainable, starting to recognize that these deficits cannot continue, starting to understand that our Social Security and Medicare programs are headed towards insolvency. The problem is, starting to recognize the problem is not nearly as good as having a solution, and we are nowhere close to being able to pass a bipartisan solution to solve this problem.
3: And it would have to be bipartisan. Both sides of the aisle would have to recognize the scale of the problem and want to act. Is that right?
4: I think the biggest changes, for example, fixing the Social Security program, will have to be bipartisan. Other changes we could do through a big bipartisan deal, or we could do incrementally, and that could be partisan. The problem is recent history of partisan action has been deficit increasing. So congressional Republicans recently passed a bunch of spending cuts, but they used them to pay for even larger tax cuts, adding to the deficit.
3: We talked a lot about the possible impacts on America. What about on the rest of the world? What sort of consequences do you foresee or are happening perhaps already elsewhere?
4: The United States is the world's largest economy, and our debt is the backbone in many ways of the global financial system. If our debt starts to lose value, the global financial system starts to lose value. What I really worry about is that rapid uptick in interest rates. It starts to make portfolios, finance firms, banks, insurance companies around the world lose tremendous amounts of value. Then they have to shut down. And so we could have a crisis that starts here but gets exported around the world.
3: Some people might say this all sounds very alarmist. That debt you've been talking about has been incredibly high in a lot of ways for decades now. Why should people really take these warnings at face value?
4: The debt has never really been this high, except for briefly after World War II. But more fundamentally, we've never been at this serious a risk of the debt starting to spiral. Whenever debt has been high, either the interest rates have been low enough to contain it, or looking forward, we saw sort of a path to bring the balance, the budget closer to balance. This time, what we see on our horizon is ever-increasing spending, very little uptick in revenue, and this interest cost that's really just keeps ballooning. And so I'm not projecting a crisis this year or next year, but our path is clearly unsustainable, and we're starting to see the beginnings of that really dangerous debt spiral.
3: Mark Goldwyn there, Senior Policy Director for the Committee for Responsible Federal Budget. That word, unsustainable, is picked up by one of our listeners, Mohammed Connie in New Hampshire in the US, who says the current national debt is unsustainable in the US and addressing it should be a top priority for the US government.
2: And all this comes as buyers of American bonds are demanding higher compensation for purchasing US debt. Earlier this week, the interest rate on a 30-year bond hit the highest level since June 2007. Maura Fogarty has more details, joins us now from our business desk in Singapore. Maura, what's causing this?
5: So a few factors for this, and one of them is concerns about the rising debt levels in the U.S. and the long-term impact of that. And I think your guest spoke quite at length about that. But another reason why is there are worries about inflation in the United States because of higher oil prices. We have seen that happening since the war in Iran was launched. And essentially, if you are buying a U.S. government bond, which is a form of debt, if you're an investor in that, you're saying, hey, if I'm going to buy this, I am, and I think that inflation is going to rise in the future, then the value of this bond is going to be lower. I expect that you're going to pay me a higher interest rate in return. That's essentially what it is. But there are other factors at play as well. We're also seeing a lot of companies in the U.S. spending and borrowing a lot of money to fund the infrastructure rollout for artificial intelligence. So it's a kind of several factors playing together to cause some concern about where the U.S. economy is headed. And therefore, investors are saying, we need to see a better return on our investment. Hence, we see these rates going up. Now, the U.S. Treasury Department notices this, and they have increased their purchases of U.S. debt to $4 billion. And effectively, they're hoping to bring down these interest rates.
2: And on consumers, what is the likely impact?
5: So the benchmark bond in the U.S. is the 30-year Treasury bond. A lot of mortgages, home mortgages in the United States, car loans and commercial loans that are given out to banks, for example, are based off of what that benchmark yield or interest rate is on that bond. And so the higher these rates go, the higher home mortgages will go as well, or home mortgage rates will go, and car rates will go as well. So all of this does flow on and affect the U.S. consumer. And that's why, as I mentioned earlier, you had the Treasury Department saying that they were going to intervene and try to support these bond yields or these interest rates on the bonds by lowering them. And to do that, they were buying more of these American bonds.
2: Many thanks, Maura.
3: This is Newsday on the BBC World Service, live in Nairobi and London. And it's been another deadly night in the Ukrainian capital, Kyiv, with at least five people killed by a Russian missile attack, according to Ukrainian officials. Meanwhile, President Volodymyr Zelensky has fired one of his top aides, who is reported to be the target of a corruption investigation. Irina Mudra, President's deputy chief of staff, was sacked after Ukraine's anti-corruption agency said it had raided the homes of a senior official and a sitting member of parliament. Now, the former defence minister, Mikhailo Fedorov, whose removal last month caused widespread street protests, has called for elections as around 200 of his supporters gathered outside Ukraine's parliament to protest against the swearing in of his replacement. He too has criticised what he considers widespread corruption in the country. We can speak now to Daria Kalenyuk, Executive Director of the Anti-Corruption Action Centre in Kyiv. Welcome to the programme. What do you make then of these latest anti-corruption developments?
6: Good morning. These anti-corruption developments indicate that our system of checks and balances is still working, but it needs some enforcement and reinforcement. And by system of checks and balances, I mean accountability, political accountability of our authorities, and first of all, President Zelensky, as he is holding absolute power in our country. He has the majority in parliament, and he decides who is in government. So the first thing, President Zelensky dismissed our Minister of Defense Fedorov without explanations to the Ukrainian people why, and disregarding that the people of Ukraine, thousands of them, were rallying in demand to President Zelensky to explain his decision. President just ignored the people. And simultaneously to that, our anti-corruption bodies continued their investigation of high-level corruption among inner circle of President Zelensky. So basically, the investigation which has happened yesterday, and where a deputy head of chief of staff of President Zelensky was charged with corruption, is regarding collection of money needed to bail another high-level politician from our Minister of Energy and Minister of Justice, who was sitting in jail, also suspect in corruption and money laundering. So that is a signal to the Ukrainian people that first, yeah, we have still independent anti-corruption bodies, which President Zelensky wanted to destroy a year ago. And again, the people of Ukraine protect them. But the president of the country is not making the conclusions in his policies and in his decisions, whom he appoints into which positions. And ground-level corruption, which is constantly exposed by NABU and SAPO, demands political accountability from President Zelensky to our people.
3: You touched on the former defense minister, Mikhailo Fedorov. He has said that corruption is a big issue. Do you then see his sacking as intrinsically related to his fighting, his self-professed at least, fighting against corruption? Or are there more political or perhaps military reasons for it?
6: I think that corruption is the main reason why President Zelensky reshuffled entire government with a pure goal to dismiss quite effective Minister of Defense who had the real plan of war and was successfully implementing then this plan of winning the war with Russia. And one of the directions of federal work was cleaning up defense procurements in the country, which is a huge budget. It includes money of Ukrainian taxpayers, $10 billion per year, but also it includes money from our partners, which we respect, and we can't just use them ineffectively or stealing this money is just helping our enemy to win. So there have been a lot of vested interests among different political players and suppliers of military equipment. But Mikhailo Fedorov started to clean up this system, just checking the military what exactly they need and introducing competitive procedures into the defense procurement of the most critical defense equipment. And that triggered a reaction of these vested interests.
3: You have made the point in the past that corruption takes money away from what is a national priority, the national priority, the war. So I suppose the question is, why does it continue at such a level if it is so damaging to Ukraine's very prospects of survival?
6: That's a very good question, which we ask our president. As he is the supreme commander-in-chief, he is responsible for defending our country from Russia. He must be interested in eradicating corruption and appointing effective high-integrity managers into high-level positions. But he is not doing that. Quite to the contrary, he is not learning the lessons based on the past anti-corruption investigations of anti-corruption bodies, and he keeps in his team people of low integrity, of low professionalism, who are extremely loyal to him, but who cannot perform, cannot prepare better our country to resist. In order to win this war, we need our strong internal institutions. And if corruption is the core reason why we are appointing certain people to different positions or dismissing, it is actually not good for our internal strength and ability to resist.
3: Daria Kalaniuk, Executive Director of the Anti-Corruption Action Centre in Kyiv. Thanks very much for talking to us. I suppose President Zelensky would say and has always said that he has made fighting corruption one of his major priorities.
2: You're listening to Newsday from the BBC World Service with James Copnall in London and me, Anne Soy, in Nairobi. And one of our other main headlines this morning is the BBC has been told that Prince Harry and his wife Meghan are planning to move back to Britain. The Duke and Duchess of Sussex have been living in California since they stepped down as working royals 6 years ago. Let's get more from our correspondent in London, Tim Muffett.
7: A real surprise announcement, I think it's fair to say. First reported in the Daily Telegraph newspaper, since confirmed by the BBC and others as well. Did the King know this was going to happen? Well, it's thought it was a surprise to him and the wider royal family. The King was told on Sunday, it is understood, that they would be moving back, and he is said to welcome the chance to spend more time with the Sussex family privately. Is this a forever move? Well, not at the moment, but given that the children are both enrolled in schools, it's thought they'll be moving to the UK for an extended period of time.
3: More on that story to come on Newsday. Perhaps they're just worried about that $40 trillion debt. For now, though, let's get some sports news with Isaac Fannin.
8: Yes, so James, we spent much of yesterday morning chatting about Patrick Vieira's appointment as the new Senegal manager. There's a bit of confusion around whether he'll be joining at all. Our colleagues over at BBC Africa are reporting that while the Senegalese Football Federation did announce his appointment, the 50-year-old former World Cup winner hasn't actually signed a new contract, and the date of his official presentation is unknown. There's more on that story at the BBC Sport website. Look for bbcsport.com/Africa. Elsewhere, Aston Villa's Ezri Konsa is set for a medical at Arsenal after the Premier League champions agreed a deal worth more than $68 million for the defender. Tijani Reinders' 1 year spell at Manchester City is over. He's joined Saudi Arabian side Al Kassad in a move thought to be worth $71 million. And a little bit later on in the programme, we'll be hearing from South Sudan basketball star Wenyin Gabriel.
3: As a fan, thank you.
2: Now, it's difficult to look at social media now without coming across videos of robots doing new and amazing things, from simply walking to dancing. And now, a robot allegedly is able to run faster than the former Jamaican sprinter Usain Bolt. Well, most of these advances are coming from China, so there's much attention on the World Robot Conference that's currently taking place in Beijing. One of those attending is Professor Wolfram Burgard, a robotics professor from Germany's University of Technology, Nuremberg. Welcome to the program. So tell us about what you've been seeing at the conference and how impressed are you?
9: I'm deeply impressed by these robots that you can see here, particularly by these star companies that recently arised on the horizon. And they're showing amazing performances regarding mostly locomotion, dancing, and running. All this navigation stuff is pretty impressive.
2: Sounds very impressive. But then there are images on social media as well of robots equipped with riot shields and clubs. What do you make of that?
9: This is true. There's always this other side of robotics, and we are always confronted with the dual use aspect of robotics, and this is something that we will have to deal with as society, like the question of how far we want to go with robots and what we want to do with robots. But for the time being, right, what we see here is an opportunity for improving our production processes and becoming more effective in production.
2: What are your thoughts about China's place today in terms of technical expertise and leadership in that field? You know, nations like your country, Germany, have been long centers of technical expertise. But is China overtaking them?
9: I think in the space of humanoid robots and these more lightweight robots, China has taken the lead internationally. From my perspective, there's very few companies internationally that can compete with this what is going on here. It is mostly in the space of hardware and control. This is super impressive what they made here. I think we are still competitive in the AI side, in the software side of things, and this is where Europeans and also the US are still very strong in.
2: And this is more than a display of technology. Just yesterday, we heard that one of the humanoid robot manufacturers in China, Unitree Robotics, saw its stock flotation leap by 600%. So clearly, there's huge money as well involved.
9: Yeah, that's true. China is investing a lot into the space. Last year, there were 100 new startups. This year, they have 200 startups in the space of humanoid robots. If you look at Europe, we have maybe a handful of companies that are in this area. And this shows the investment into this area, which is amazing.
2: And is this conference then making, a convincing point about this is not just about display of what is possible? There's that potential leap into real life.
9: Yeah, that's a good question. People are still looking for the real business case or the killer application, so to say, the place where you can make real money with these robots. We are not quite there. They're looking into the production side, manufacturing, logistics. This is something where we probably will see these robots in a few years penetrating the market. And as to whether we will have them at home, I think there will be several more years along to go in order to actually see this happening.
2: Many thanks for that, Professor Wolfram Burgard, professor from the University of Technology, Nuremberg in Germany. 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There's plenty more to come.
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2: We'll hear about a deadly landslide in Cameroon which has killed more than 100 people.
3: We'll talk to a teacher doing his very best for his students at the heart of the war in Sudan.
2: And we'll also speak to Angelique Kidjo as the five-time Grammy Award winner gets a major US honour. But first, this news.
0: BBC News with Chris Barrow. The United States' huge national debt has hit a new record, $40 trillion. It's more than doubled over the past decade due to surging government spending, rising interest payments and tax cuts. Economists have expressed concern about the speed at which the figure is growing. President Trump has said he's launching new economic measures against Iran, as well as any country helping or doing business with it. He made the announcement in a social media post which didn't provide details. Russian missiles have struck Ukraine's capital, killing at least five people. Efforts are continuing to restore power to parts of Kyiv. A court in China has sentenced the founder of the collapsed property firm Evergrande to life in jail. Hui Kai Yan pleaded guilty earlier this year to charges including embezzlement and corporate bribery. Evergrande was once valued at $50 billion. Its collapse caused major damage to China's property sector. The Hong Kong firm CK Hutchison says it's seeking $1.5 billion from Panama after being forced out of two ports on the Panama Canal. President Trump had complained that China was operating the canal and threatened to take it back. A former Syrian military officer who served in the Assad regime has been extradited from Lebanon to face trial. Major General Adel Issa is the first military official handed over by Lebanon to Syria since Bashar al-Assad's toppling. Prince Harry and his wife Meghan are planning to move back to Britain. The Duke and Duchess of Sussex have been living in the United States since they stepped down as working royals 6 years ago. A decades-long study of whales has found that they're taking advantage of new feeding grounds as ice disappears from the sea around Greenland. The research recorded huge numbers of humpbacks, mink and fin whales along the eastern coast. The study was published in the journal Frontiers in Marine Science. BBC News.
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2: In the next half hour, we'll hear about a devastating incident at a mine in Cameroon and find out what it's like to teach in the middle of a war zone in Sudan. We have an interview with the singer and superstar Angelique Kidjo and with a South Sudanese basketball star in our sports.
3: We'll have your thoughts on anything you hear on Newsday. 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
2: Now, there's been a deadly landslide at a mining site in Zamboi near the border between Cameroon and the Central African Republic. The mayor of Cameroon's town of Garoua Bulai said that the incident happened on Tuesday with 107 bodies recovered from the rubble. The cause remains unclear while rescue efforts continue and the death toll could rise. Videos circulating online appear to show earth collapsing on artisanal gold miners. Elvis Ndansi is the co-founder and CEO of Raymond's Mining, a US-based farm which works in Cameroon. I asked him what may have caused the catastrophe.
12: This is a site that is highly under pressure, being exploited by hundreds of people. And we realized that there was an earth movement. So some people could describe it as a landslide or a mud creep. But this is a natural occurrence that is also triggered by the pressure due to the mining activity. So the weather condition and pressure on the soil could trigger that soil movement that took away so many precious lives. So I think these kinds of occurrences are not uncommon in mining sites like that, which has been exploited by hundreds of people at the same time.
2: But let's talk about the casualty numbers. More than 100, we understand. That's unusual, isn't it?
12: It is really unusual. You know, we're talking about human beings here, not just numbers. And these are people trying to survive. When livelihood becomes dangerous, we have to look at this as an occupational health and public safety issue, not just as any other mining story.
2: And you say that the pressure on the mine could have played a role. Was there any way of preventing it?
12: Yes, I think the first thing that the public authorities should have done is first to organize the sector and have oversight, right? The authorities and local mining supervisors need to know where these sites are existing. The question is, did the authority know this number of people were on a particular mining site at a particular time? So what were the basic safety conditions? There should be limits on how many people can be, you know, in a high-risk area at one point in time. There should be clear safety zones, mapping of which zone is safe, the check of the soil, the slope, and, you know, government can mark this area as unsafe, and there should be some guardrails as to access. Is there a moment where they can ask people to stop work because maybe the weather condition presents some elements of unsafe conditions that could occur at the mine? But what you see is there was completely little or no oversight of what was going on here. That's why there was little preparedness for any emergency. I think the authorities would have done better by really just having oversight. I always say that the fact that mining is artisanal, it should not mean an absence of standard, right? Even low-resource mining needs basic rules. Controlled access, limits on crowding, inspection of unstable ground, clear responsibility for supervision, and just minimum protective equipment for those who access the site.
2: Paint a picture of the conditions under which people work in such mines.
12: I know this is happening in Central African Republic, which is a border community with Cameroon. These are countries where 4 out of 10 people, you know, live on less than $2 a day, you know, and millions of them live under extreme poverty line. So you would imagine that people are making the hard choices. You know, these people, they are not choosing between safety and comfort. No, they are choosing between safety and hunger. People are thinking about how to survive, how to send their kids to school. That alone is a push factor for them to get to these mines. Artisanal mining has become a source for them to put food on their table. And so I think that if they have alternatives, economic activities that can, you know, lead to their survival, we will not have that number of people in that mine. Ultimately, you have to create alternative pathways for them. And you also have to make that activity also safer.
2: But you also talk about the things that should be done to manage the mines better. What are some of the longer term solutions you have in mind?
12: First, I'm a healthcare professional, you know, and I see this as a preventable harm, right? The danger is not just only the landslide. The artisanal miners can also be exposed to dust, injuries, poor sanitation, mercury consumption, cyanide, and other chemicals that will lead to long-term health activities. When I look at all those people in those mines, what I see is a healthcare bomb waiting to explode in some years to come, right? Some harms are immediate, like trauma, falling off the earth. Others are silent and long-term. Respiratory disease, children born with neurological effect because they're exposed to mercury, kidney damage. So I think that, you know, public authorities have a duty to protect citizens. But this is a shared responsibility as well. The government can help by formalizing the sector, strengthening inspection, supporting cooperatives, setting minimum safety standards.
2: But there's the more immediate challenge now of trying to find more people who are trapped. What's the biggest challenge rescuers face at the moment trying to reach them safely?
12: Because there was no preparedness plan. As I mentioned, the first thing is to know where these mines are. And there should be some preparedness plan in case things like this happen. The time it takes for you to bring an excavator to that site to start digging to see who are those buried under those soil, those people have already died. Right now, access to even bring the equipment was a problem. because this was in a community that was not really accessible to emergency evacuation opportunities.
2: Elvis Ndansi there, co-founder and CEO of Freeman's Mining, speaking to me a little earlier.
3: Now, millions of children have lost years of their education because of the war in Sudan, which broke out in April 2023. In some areas of the country, like the capital Khartoum, things are returning to something like normal, though many school buildings have been damaged or destroyed, and many, many people were displaced during the period when the paramilitary rapid support forces occupied the city. Elsewhere in the country, children have to cope with going to school in an active war zone. That is the case in El Obeid, the southwestern city which is currently besieged by the RSF. I spoke to a secondary school teacher there, Ali Mohammed, to find out what sort of challenges he and his students were facing.
13: All the students are heading to their schools and now preparing for their final promotion examination within few days, including their continuous assessment so as to grade them by the end of the year, so as to prepare for the next academic year.
3: It must be a very difficult set of circumstances in which to study. We hear a lot about drone attacks on El Obeid. We hear too about a lack of food and water in some cases. These are tough times for students and teachers as well, I guess.
13: Yeah, sure. Now, though there are breaches, security breaches, including, as you told, the drone attacks and shortage, but the schools are ongoing and the students being told that they never access schools at that day. So the second day, immediately, the students, they come to schools and continue their learning.
3: What sort of precautions does your school have to take because of the conflict?
13: A kind of awareness for the teachers and the children themselves so as to be vigilant and take care whenever they hear an attack and so on.
3: What about the hunger issue? Because if students and children are not well fed, it must be difficult to concentrate on their studies.
13: Yeah, that is a problem that the students, they need a school meal, but some well take sandwiches from home. But in general, they need a school meal.
3: But are they getting one? Is the school able to provide food?
13: There are some bodies or organization, then they made food, which is called takia in local words, if they find the materials. Even the school administration, they are going to have some cooks if they find lentils or ful masri, or might buy bread from the market.
3: Ful masri is the stew made from fava beans, the big staple food. But those things are expensive now, right? It costs a lot to buy things in the market in El Obeid because of the war.
13: It's available, though it's expensive. Most families, they depend entirely on lentils and ful masri, which are really found in an ample in the market.
3: Do you as a teacher have to deal with students who may have been traumatized by things they have experienced in this war?
13: Yes, I myself had some trainings on how to treat children's trauma and raise a psychosocial support as I teach them. Even the morning assembly, we used to give them some directives, some kind ways just to support them and pick them out from this kind of trauma.
3: You think people need a lot of kindness right now?
13: For sure, for sure. Even we have to train our teachers to treat them in a way that they feel really in a secure or a tranquil, let us say, a good environment inside the school.
3: And have a lot of your students missed classes for a long time because of the war?
13: Yes, some of them, particularly those who came from nearby or around our town, city. So they came to camps. The spaces also, they are not enough for them, or even the former schools being destroyed, for example, by being occupied by those IDPs. And then currently they are not in the schools, they are in a camp, but schools need maintenance and so on. Some catch-up classes is open, and ALP centers also there from some organizations so as to take those students who have missed their formal education. Yeah.
3: It must be very dispiriting as a teacher to have to talk about these sorts of issues, about conflict, about hunger, about people missing out on their education when these are people at such a formative, important time in their life.
13: Yeah. Honestly, now the academic school year being compressed to think of accelerated learning, because we miss 1 year or 2 years, so they want to catch up. And immediately when they finish, they are going to shift to the new academic year on coming October. It is a pressure for the students, but those they want to make them so as to cope with the last examination, which is National Sudan School Examination. It needs really to be catered for.
3: Ali Mohammed, the teacher in a secondary school in El Obeid in Sudan. Some pretty difficult experiences for his students there. And sadly, fairly not typical, but it's not uncommon for children in conflict zones and elsewhere to have huge difficulties, I guess.
2: Not uncommon at all, James. So this is very welcome news in spite of all those challenges they are facing returning to school. Because I was just looking at the numbers, according to UNESCO, about 244 million children are out of school worldwide, 30% of them in Africa, for a number of reasons, emergencies like war as well as climate shocks. And therefore, those steps that are being taken to return children to schools would be very welcome news.
3: Yeah, indeed. Well, this is Newsday on the BBC World Service. Anne's in Nairobi. I'm James in London. Give you some of our main headlines. US's national debt has hit $40 trillion. That's the highest ever. Russia has launched a deadly missile attack on the Ukrainian capital, Kyiv. And the Zambian authorities confirmed that a former minister was killed last week during a raid on the opposition. Now, Isaac Fallon is here with the sports. In fact, you're going to pick up a little bit in a way on what we were talking about with education and conflict.
8: So Wenyin Gabriel, his story is really fascinating. And he was born in Khartoum in Sudan, and his family fled from the violence of the civil war in southern Sudan. They moved to America when he was around about 2 years old. And he actually went on to become a pretty good basketball player, ended up playing for the Los Angeles Lakers alongside LeBron James. And in July, he was actually announced as a UNHCR Goodwill Ambassador. He's the first basketball player to serve as such. And it comes after he first returned to South Sudan 4 years ago, having represented the country at the Olympic Games in Paris. I spoke to him a few days after he was announced, and I started by asking what it meant to him to be a UN Goodwill Ambassador.
14: It means a lot to me. My goal is always to try to positively impact as many people as I can. And I think being a UNHCR Goodwill Ambassador allows me to do that. You know, being able to raise awareness for refugees, you know, through the media as well, and raising funds for humanitarian assistance and advocating for more support for refugees is something that I'll be able to do through this. And this means a lot to me because I've been able to be in South Sudan a few times and to interact with these people directly and hear their stories and hear their ambitions and their dreams. And I want to be able to amplify their voices.
15: For those who aren't familiar, just give me like a little recap of your story from when you were younger to where you are now, I guess.
14: Okay, so my parents already fled Rumbek, South Sudan, and they met in Khartoum, and that's where my three older siblings, and then I was born in Khartoum, and we were still in a war zone at that time. So at that moment, my parents were really struggling, didn't have much community there, and they were trying to look for a better life. So we fled up to Cairo, and that's where we registered as refugees. And we were trying to, for about a year, we were in the process of trying to get resettled. And eventually we were resettled with the help of the UNHCR into America, where I grew up in New Hampshire and where I met a community where I had other friends who were also refugees from maybe for Liberia, Congo. And we were able to build community, and eventually sport is what really united us. And a lot of these people are still friends that I have today. And later on through sport, I was able to dream big. And even though my parents were working 2-3 jobs trying to support us, and my older brother was working to help, I was able to dream and able to take advantage of the opportunity of being in America and going to college and then later on making it to the NBA and eventually becoming Olympian representing my country. So I was grateful for that.
15: Yeah, I can imagine. You know, it sounds as though your life has sort of come full circle with, you know, your family getting out of a war zone through the UNHCR to now becoming a goodwill ambassador for them. And I know a few weeks ago you were back in South Sudan. I know it's not the first time you've been back there, but talk to me about what that was like for you and the work that you were doing there.
14: Oh, it's all like a full circle, you know, to be able to go through that myself and then being at a stage where, you know, I'm recognized worldwide and now I can be able to go back home and use my voice to be an advocate and help those who are in need that also have a similar background or even many have even a more difficult background than me. So I'm able to, you know, just go to South Sudan and talk to them personally. They get to share their stories and tell me about their dreams and their ambitions. And all I really wish for them is to have the opportunity to be able to chase those dreams. And it's like a full circle for moment for me. And it's an honor for me to be able to represent them and to be able to use my voice to try to help them out and get them opportunities and facilities that they need, both to survive right now and also to give them hope for the future.
15: Mm. And I mean, I imagine you said you had conversations with them. Were there any that you could share that kind of stood out to you and you know, reminded you and made you reflect on your journey?
14: Yeah, I mean, I remember talking to a few of them. I sat down in a school where these kids wrote letters out to me and it was really heart touching to me. I have them with me right now. And they would share about how their struggles, but also tell me about how one wants to become a teacher, one wants to become a doctor so they can help their people. And then one of them says they want to be like me and they want to be able to be a professional basketball player and they want to come back and help their community. It was good to speak with the kids, but I also spoke with the mothers. And I remember hearing one of the mother's stories telling me about how she can't sleep at night because she was separated from her family. And she doesn't know if her kids are eating or if they can sleep at night. And that just reminds me about my mom, even when my mom was separated from her husband and just like her. And we don't know where he's at. We don't know if they're alive. And that being families being separated is just something that a lot of people take for granted, having both parents with them. And it's something that I'm really appreciative of. And I think that UNHCR doing their work to trying to bring families together is really important. So, I mean, that's something that keeping families together is really important about for the future.
16: Yeah, we're going to hear a little bit more about the work that Wenyin Gabriel is going to be doing with the UNHCR a little bit later on in the programme.
3: Yeah, when you mentioned coming from Rumbek, Martin Manuel Woodgall in Rumbek says, congratulations to my homeboy Rumbek Oye.
2: Five-time Grammy Award winner Angelique Kidjo has made history this week as the first African musician to get a star on the Hollywood Walk of Fame. She was joined by her family, friends, and stars such as Hollywood actors Willem Dafoe, Jimon Honsu, who is also from Benin, and Nigerian musician Adekunle Gold.
3: For more than four decades, Kidjo, who's 66, has taken African sounds to global audiences, blending influences from her native Benin with funk, jazz, and pop. Focus on Africa's Wahika Mwora asked her to describe the feeling of seeing her star unveiled on that famous Hollywood street.
17: Well, to put it into words is that it's a sense of, it can be right. It's overwhelming and humbling. When I received the news, I was just like, I thought it was a stupid joke of my husband because sometimes he wakes up with some weird dreams that talking gibberish. And I'm like, if it's that one of your stupid joke, man, come on, don't get me started. And then he said, no, look, it's on BBC. I'm like, if it's on BBC, then it's the truth, because I didn't trust him when he told me that.
18: Who are you dedicating this accomplishment to?
17: This star is for all the continent of Africa. Because if I was not African, would I be here? I don't think so. At the same time, and it's a question that comes to my mind is, how many African artists can follow? That's the point. It cannot be just one. It cannot be a fashion. It has to be something that is consistent, celebrating artists from all over the world.
18: That's a very interesting point you put across, because one would then wonder, why do you think it's taken so long for an African artist to be recognized in this manner?
17: you know, changes that last take time. And the history we have with the rest of the world is the history where we have always been described and painted as not being worthy of this or that. And what I've tried to do throughout my career is remind everybody around the world, wherever I go, that everybody's African first, and that the music that they play and enjoy for so many centuries, all of it come from Africa.
18: This is something I believe you said at the ceremony. You said, we Africans don't know what we've given to the world. What did you mean by that?
17: We don't take pride too much in our culture, and we don't see what our music, traditional music brought by our ancestors that have been snatched through slavery, that travel around the world. We don't know that story very well, and we need to do research and find out people that on the continent that fought against that, and the one that left adult enough, knowing their own culture, their own worth, where they come from, and decided to share it and to impact the environment, even in a very, very disturbing environment. So that's the power of the music of our ancestors, that we had a culture, we had identities, we have civilization. People have made us believe that we don't, because when you embark on creating a crime, you prepare the after already by saying, this story that we are breaking, no one will be able to change it. But we still have our story to tell, creating bridges with culture, with artists from different walk of life. Because every time we sat and we start working, here come our continent loud and clear. Without the blues brought by the slave in America, there's no R&B, there's no rock and roll, there's no soul music, there's no jazz. Let's face it, that's what it is. And you take the music, the saraband of John Sebastian Bach, the saraband are based on the dance of the slave from the Panama. And that's the thing that I learned in my journey, because I'm still that curious little girl growing up in Benin, asking relentlessly questions.
18: It almost sounds like you feel that an African musician and African music should have been long recognized for its contribution to the world, that you're happy with this accomplishment,
17: Absolutely. That's it. That's just the reality. It's coming now better later than ever. But we Africans, I'm begging you, let's do this right. Let's celebrate our artists in their own right on the continent. Let's give them visibility, strength, because music creates economy. We need to create our own economy. We need to create our own narratives. We need to tell our own story.
18: Tell me a bit about the story of your moment on the Hollywood Walk of Fame. I believe you shed some tears. You had some stars and family and friends around you. Just describe that for us.
17: At that moment, I said to myself, my mother and my dad, they have sacrificed a lot for all of us. They raised us to be decent human beings. My father was the first one that so believed that I was able to do whatever I set myself to do, that took his money of retirement to produce my first concert, when the biggest promoter in West Africa told him, your daughter is too little to be seen on stage. Nobody gonna come to her show. And at that moment, I'm like, Dad, Mom, I wish you were here with me.
3: Angelique Kidjo there, speaking to Focus on Africa's Wahiga Mwara. You can get the longer version of that. Just look for Focus on Africa wherever you get your podcasts. Wow, quite a lot of powerful words in that interview, Anne. Is Angelique Kidjo someone who's got a lot of fans in Kenya, would you say?
19: 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It's global, because you look at her career over the last couple of decades and it has been brilliant. She sings in five languages. She has been such a force in music, and so this award is very much deserved.
3: Absolutely. Well, plenty more to come here on Newsday on the BBC World Service with Anne in Nairobi and James in London.
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0: has opened up tenders for the construction of hundreds of settlement homes in a strategically important part of the West Bank as it seeks to further diminish the viability of a Palestinian state. The UK has termed the move unacceptable and destructive. We'll hear from an official of the UN Human Rights Office.
1: And Prince Harry and his wife Meghan are planning to move back to Britain. News that comes as something of a surprise. So we'll speak to our royal correspondent to find out more. That's after the latest world news.
2: BBC News with Chris Barrow. The United States national debt has hit a record $40 trillion. The figure has doubled over the past decade, driven by increased government spending, tax cuts and higher interest payments. Maura Fogarty reports.
3: For many economists and investors, what's worrying is how quickly the U.S. national debt reached $40 trillion, more than doubling over the last decade. About a third of the increase in government borrowing occurred during the first 2 years of the COVID-19 pandemic, when both Presidents Donald Trump and Joe Biden ramped up spending in response. A more persistent and significant factor is the long-running budget deficit. For the past 25 years, the U.S. government has been spending more than what it receives in tax receipts, and there's little to signal that the budget deficit will ease.
2: President Trump has said he'll launch new economic measures against Iran and any country helping or doing business with it. In a social media post, he said this was because Iran had failed to make a deal with the United States. The 60-day ceasefire with Iran finished on Monday. Ukrainian officials say 8 people have been killed and more than 30 wounded in overnight Russian missile attacks on Kyiv. A children's hospital has reportedly been hit and some people are said to be trapped in its city bomb shelters. Efforts are continuing to restore power to parts of the capital. The authorities in Zambia say security forces killed the opposition politician Mutotwe Kafueya during a raid last Friday as part of an investigation into an alleged insurrection. A police spokesman said he was fatally wounded in a shootout. More details from the BBC's Dingin Daba Jonah Buyoya.
4: The former minister has been confirmed dead after being wounded by law enforcement officers during what they have called a security operation in Lusaka on the 14th of August. The authorities said he was shot after officers met gunfire at a residence linked to the main opposition candidate Brian Mundubile, who has rejected President Hakainde Hichilema's declared victory in the election. Mr. Mundubile had said Mr. Kafueya was shot in his presence. He has dismissed government allegations of an insurgency plot as fabrications.
2: The BBC's been told that Prince Harry and his wife Meghan are planning to move back to Britain, with their children expected to start school there next month. Juliet Reardon is a royal commentator.
5: I think it's going to be an uphill battle for Meghan. Meghan has made it very clear that she doesn't feel comfortable in the UK. I think she does feel comfortable in America. Obviously, that is her homeland, and particularly California. But they do want their children educated in Britain.
2: World news from the BBC. The founder of the disgraced Chinese property firm Evergrande has been sentenced to life in jail. Hai Kaiyan oversaw the rapid expansion of Evergrande into China's biggest real estate firm before it collapsed into debt. He'd previously pled guilty to charges including embezzlement and corporate bribery. A former Syrian military officer who served in the Assad regime has been extradited from Lebanon to face trial. Major General Adel Issa is the first military official handed over by Lebanon to Syria since Bashar al-Assad's toppling in 2024. The new Syrian authorities accuse Mr. Issa of murder, torture and sectarianism during the brutal civil war. Several other former military officers are believed to be in Lebanon. Bashar al-Assad, who lives in exile in Russia, was sentenced to death by a Syrian court this month. A study has found that disappearing sea ice due to climate change around Greenland has opened up new feeding grounds for several species of whale. The research found that humpback, mink and fin whales feeding in huge numbers on the island's east coast. Scientists have warned some Arctic species, like belugas and narwhals, are being edged out. Mads Peter Heide Jørgensen is from the Greenland Institute of Natural Resources.
6: It just shows how nature can change its own business, so to speak. I mean, a lot of these baleen whales, they are

0: quite opportunistic and can choose different feeding areas. But there are some of the Arctic species are more in trouble now because they are restricted to a much more narrow habitat.
1: Brazil's Supreme Court has voted to significantly expand the scope of a law that protects women from violence. Legislation, which previously only covered domestic crimes, now extends to cover stalking, harassment or other attacks on women outside the home. Alleged attackers will be put on trial regardless of whether they have any prior relationship with the victim. And that's the latest BBC News.
2: Many thanks for those updates. Hello and welcome to Newsday on the BBC World Service. We are live in London with James Copnall and here in Nairobi with me and Zoe.
3: Coming up, we've got stories for you from the US, the occupied West Bank, and news that Prince Harry and Meghan plan to move back to the UK.
2: Yeah, have you got any thoughts on that? Please let us know. Our text number is +44 77 86 20 50 85.
3: US debt reached $40 trillion for the first time on Wednesday. That's the highest in history. It's more than doubled over the last decade. So why does one of the world's richest nations have such a huge debt? A question I put a short while ago to Mark Goldwyn, the Senior Vice President for the Committee for Responsible Federal Budget. That's a non-profit, non-partisan organisation in Washington, which studies how US government spending and tax policies affect the national debt and budget.
4: The United States has a debt of about 100% of GDP. That's pretty high by international standards, and it's the highest it's been in the U.S. since any time in history other than World War II. There's not one factor that's driving it, but fundamentally, for the last 25 years, we've had a lot more in spending than we've brought in tax revenue.
3: And it's hit this new mark. Is it increasing rapidly, or is it just gradual increments?
4: It is. We're adding about $2 trillion a year to the debt at this point. It's 6% of GDP. And so if you think of sort of a normal deficit level as maybe 3%, we're at twice that. And maybe more concerning, it's accelerating. It's accelerating because the interest costs are growing. So out of that $2 trillion, half of it is interest costs. $1 trillion just servicing the interest on the debt.
3: Is that a problem for Americans?
4: It's a problem for Americans because the higher debt pushes up their interest rates on their mortgages, on their car loans, on their business loans, things like that. But more fundamentally, it's a problem for sustainability because that debt interest spiral can start to get out of control real fast. We've seen that around the world. When countries sort of start to hit up to their credit card limits, the markets get spooked. And I think we're in danger of that.
3: If we do see that, then what would happen next?
4: The United States is a very rich country, and so I don't expect a crisis is around the corner. But at some point, higher debt begets higher interest, begets higher debt, and creates sort of this upward spiral. And once the markets realize the situation is truly unsustainable, there's risk of a financial crisis. They may start demanding much higher interest rates. In order to pay those interest rates, we've got to devalue all the existing debt around the world. And so I think one possibility is a financial crisis. Another possibility is an inflation crisis. We could, of course, print our way out of it. But if we print our way out of it, we would have massive inflation. A third possibility is sort of a Greece-style austerity crisis, that the politicians do act, but they don't act until it's too late. And so the kinds of adjustments they have to make are so large that it throws the economy into recession.
3: Which I suppose leads on to the question, do you get the sense that those in power right now in the US are taking this situation as seriously as you feel it deserves?
4: They are not taking it seriously enough, but they do seem to be starting to wake up, starting to recognize that these high interest rates are not sustainable, starting to recognize that these deficits cannot continue, starting to understand that our Social Security and Medicare programs are headed towards insolvency. The problem is, starting to recognize the problem is not nearly as good as having a solution, and we are nowhere close to being able to pass a bipartisan solution to solve this problem.
3: And it would have to be bipartisan. Both sides of the aisle would have to recognize the scale of the problem and want to act. Is that right?
4: I think the biggest changes, for example, fixing the Social Security program, will have to be bipartisan. Other changes we could do through a big bipartisan deal, or we could do incrementally, and that could be partisan. The problem is recent history of partisan action has been deficit increasing. So congressional Republicans recently passed a bunch of spending cuts, but they used them to pay for even larger tax cuts, adding to the deficit.
3: We talked a lot about the possible impacts on America. What about on the rest of the world? What sort of consequences do you foresee or are happening perhaps already elsewhere?
4: The United States is the world's largest economy, and our debt is the backbone in many ways of the global financial system. If our debt starts to lose value, the global financial system starts to lose value. What I really worry about is that rapid uptick in interest rates. It starts to make portfolios, finance firms, banks, insurance companies around the world lose tremendous amounts of value. Then they have to shut down. And so we could have a crisis that starts here but gets exported around the world.
3: Some people might say this all sounds very alarmist. That debt you've been talking about has been incredibly high in a lot of ways for decades now. Why should people really take these warnings at face value?
4: The debt has never really been this high, except for briefly after World War II. But more fundamentally, we've never been at this serious a risk of the debt starting to spiral. Whenever debt has been high, either the interest rates have been low enough to contain it, or looking forward, we saw sort of a path to bring the balance, the budget closer to balance. This time, what we see on our horizon is ever-increasing spending, very little uptick in revenue, and this interest cost that's really just keeps ballooning. And so I'm not projecting a crisis this year or next year, but our path is clearly unsustainable, and we're starting to see the beginnings of that really dangerous debt spiral.
3: That is Mark Goldwyn there, Senior Vice President for the Committee for Responsible Federal Budget, speaking to us from Washington. Let's get more on this because it comes as buyers of American bonds are demanding higher compensation for purchasing US debt. Earlier this week, the interest rate on a 30-year bond hit the highest level since June 2007. Our business presenter, Maura Fogarty, joins us from Singapore. Hi, Maura. What's causing this?
5: Hi, good morning, James. So several reasons for this, right? One of them, of course, is the budget deficit, and that is the gap between what the U.S. government spends each year and how much it receives in terms of tax revenues. That has been a big concern for buyers of American debt. In this case, the U.S. Treasury 30-year bond, which is considered the benchmark, rose to its highest level since 2007 at 5.33%. And what that means is that a lot of home mortgages, car loans, even credit card interest rates, also the loans that are given to banks, a lot of those rates are based off of this benchmark 30-year rate. And so that's kind of got people worried about it. And so the several factors include you've got the budget deficit, but also the fact that higher energy prices since the around February, March of this year are stoking concerns that we could see higher inflation in the United States. And so if you are buying a bond in the U.S. as an investor, you're thinking to yourself, is it going to be worth it if there's going to be inflation in the future? And therefore, they are demanding a higher return in terms of what we call these interest rates on the bonds.
3: And what sort of impact will there be on consumers, do you think?
5: Well, this is the thing, right? So the higher these, what they're called, these interest rates on bonds, which we call yields, are, the higher these home mortgage rates and car loan rates are going to be. So it essentially raises the cost of borrowing for everybody else in the economy, not just for the U.S. government. And that's the biggest concern, because when that happens, then you see economic activity slow down. So if you've got to pay a higher mortgage rate on your home loan, then you're going to think twice about whether you need to buy an upgrade to a bigger home, for example, or if you need to buy a new car. So all these things factor into how consumers make decisions on what they want to spend their money on.
3: Maura Fogarty, our business presenter, thank you very much indeed. We've had a message in on this from Amir in transit. Amir says, in the US, your life as a citizen is a credit card, and the only one who frees you from your debts is God once you join him in the hunting grounds.
2: Now, Israel has opened up new bids for the construction of more than 1,000 homes in the strategically important area of the occupied West Bank. It consists of seven residential compounds in what is known as the E1 area east of Jerusalem, where Israeli settlement activists seek to divide the West Bank. The latest move comes as violence by Jewish settlers in the occupied West Bank has been on the rise, some emboldened by the right-wing influence within the government of Prime Minister Benjamin Netanyahu. UN bodies and most countries deem that the settlements are illegal under international law. So let's now get the perspective of Ajith Sangai, who is the head of office of the United Nations High Commissioner for Human Rights in the occupied Palestinian territory. He joins us from Amman in Jordan. Welcome to the program.
6: Good morning.
2: First
6: thank
2: of all,
6: you.
2: What is your reaction to this latest move?
6: Thanks for having me. Look, we are unfortunately not surprised that Israel is moving ahead with the E1 plan, especially by issuing a tender for construction of about 1,234 housing units out of 3,401 that has been comprised in the plan. For a couple of reasons, because if you look at the larger plan of Israel, it is to annex more and more territory in the West Bank, and E1 goes in that direction. But what E1 plan also does is it displaces about 3,000 to 4,000 herders, Palestinian herders who are in this land, and separate East Jerusalem from rest of West Bank. Unfortunately, like you mentioned, there are settler violence going on in several parts of West Bank and settlers being pushed into northern part of West Bank. So this is in the direction of further displacing Palestinians and taking over more land.
2: And what is the significance of that, especially in the context of, you know, the whole discussion of a two-state solution and, you know, what we're hearing from Israel? You know, previously the finance minister, Bezalel Smotrich, has been quoted saying that this idea will erase the idea of a Palestinian state.
6: Right. I mean, a couple of things here. I think it's very clear that Israel is serious about what they're saying, which is, first of all, to consolidate the annexation of territory, and two, to undermine a future Palestine state. That has been loud and clearly stated by several senior Israeli officials. So that is the goal. And in some ways, unfortunate to say this, that's working. Every day we see the possibility of a continuous Palestinian state is becoming difficult, if not impossible. And time is running out. And I think very soon there'll be little to salvage in the West Bank. The second aspect is the international community, particularly member states, countries, listening to what's happening. The alarms that the United Nations is raising, including the Secretary General and the High Commissioner for Human Rights, Volker Turk, my office here. Are the member states listening? Are they taking this seriously? Or are they just ignoring it as piece by piece, one-off incident? And it's not one-off incidents. If you put these things together, there is a very clear plan, and that is to displace Palestinians and occupy the land and undermine a future Palestine state.
2: Well, talking of international reaction, the UK Foreign Secretary has said that Britain will not stand back and accept the destruction of the two-state solution. But are there any discussions going on with the Israeli government regarding this?
6: Look, I mean, we have always welcomed statements, remarks, strongly worded public information. The question is what happens when Israel doesn't abide by those threats, those red lines that governments draw. For instance, many countries issue statements, but behind the scenes, they continue their businesses. They provide weapons. They have companies in these illegal settlements. Settlement products are sold in many parts of Europe and rest of the world. They have to review such bilateral relationship if they want to use their leverage in a meaningful manner. Otherwise, Israel will look at this and call it a bluff. Every time issuing a statement and not acting doesn't mean anything for Israel, and they will continue to do what they're doing, which is exactly what's happening at this stage.
2: And as the UN and the Human Rights Office, have you had any discussions about this with the Israeli government?
6: Look, the UN Human Rights Office has been raising alarms for several years. We have a mandate to report to the Human Rights Council and the General Assembly. These reports are presented to Israel before we make it public. The Israeli government looks at it. They don't always comment on it. But it is discussed at the international forum. And unfortunately, we haven't seen much change on the ground. And this is why we call on member states to step in. And member states are the ones that are forming the Human Rights Council, the Security Council, the General Assembly. So we are the secretariat on the ground. We can raise red flags. We do not have a military force on ground to stop this settler violence. So in such circumstances, we want member states to step in here.
2: What does the international say about this? And is there something that can be done to use that as leverage?
6: Indeed. I mean, our reference point is and should be for everyone international law. We have nothing more than that. And we have to abide by that. The more we see the violation of international law here in the occupied territory, that is going to be an example and unfortunately an inspiration for many other countries to violate such international humanitarian and human rights law. So there's all the more reason for us to push back and make sure international law must be abided here, because the world order that we have, the current world order, have been built on this. The multilateralism that we talk about, the rules-based order that we have today, is all built on these international law. And we are seeing, and the world is seeing, and the world is watching, every single day these laws being violated in the occupied Palestinian territory by the Israelis, and we are doing nothing about it. In other words, there's absolutely no accountability for such violations, and that's a very bad example.
2: Many thanks for speaking to us, Ajith Sanghar, Head of Office of the United Nations High Commissioner on Human Rights in the Occupied Palestinian Territory. Now, the BBC has been told that Prince Harry and his wife Meghan are planning to move back to Britain, with their children expected to start school there next month. The Duke and Duchess of Sussex have been living in the United States since stepping down as working royal 6 years ago. We can now speak to our royal correspondent, Noor Nanji, who joins us from outside Buckingham Palace. Just tell us what we know about these plans from Prince Harry and his family.
7: Well, I think this has been a real surprise announcement, to put it mildly. I think a lot of people were not expecting this, and there are still a lot of unanswered questions about it. I mean, what we do know is that they are going to be moving here to the UK, and that the children are also going to be going to school over here. So that, I think, took a lot of people by surprise. But there are, as I say, lots of unanswered questions. You know, why now? What has prompted this move back? Had it been planned for a long time? I mean, something clearly has shifted. But we've been speaking to people who know the couple well, and it's understood that this decision to move back was made recently, quite possibly prompted by their trip here in July. You know, we know that Harry, Meghan and the children spent time with the King at Highgrove, and they're also said to have loved being with the family of Harry's mother, Diana, Princess of Wales. And it's possible that that turned this possible move back into a firm decision. But people will ask, I think, you know, whether this move back reflects any problems in the US. Does it suggest potentially an end of the sort of American dream that they were trying to pursue over there? And we've been again told categorically by those close to the couple that that is not the case. Harry, I think, has been clear, very clear, that he misses the UK. He spoke about that in his BBC interview last year. We're told that the couple are keen to educate their children here in the UK. And I think what this also means for Harry's security is another big question, because that's been a real sticking point for Prince Harry. And this is a significant U-turn, if you like. We know that in the US, the Sussexes have employed a private security team to protect them over there. And there was no question when we asked if that team will be moving to the UK with them. But I think there will be a lot of interest in that and how that's going to play out, particularly with this move expected to happen quite soon.

0: All right, Norman Langi, our Royal Correspondent, thank you very much indeed. One to follow, no doubt. We've had a message in from someone in Nairobi who says, I used to see Harry and his brother in the car park opposite the British High Commission in Nairobi. It was them, I'm almost certain. If you've had a sighting or a near sighting in a car park, you can send us a message, but verified information only on the BBC. We had a rather touching message in as well from Amadou Jello from Sierra Leone, who's currently in Italy, and says, I hope AI will never replace you guys. Never. I don't need that to happen. Amadou, we certainly hope we're not replaced by AI anytime soon either. Now, let me read you a couple of our headlines here on the BBC World Service. The founder of the collapsed Chinese real estate firm Evergrande has been sentenced to life in prison. The United States' national debt has hit $40 trillion, as we've been hearing on the programme. And Russia has launched a deadly missile attack on the Ukrainian capital, Kyiv. We're going to hear a little bit more about that story with our correspondent in Kyiv shortly. But let's turn our attentions now to sport. Isaac Fannin has joined us in the studio.
1: Yeah, so we spent a lot of time yesterday talking about Patrick Vieira joining Senegal as their new manager. But there is a little bit of confusion as to whether he'll be joining at all. Our colleagues over at BBC Africa are reporting that while the Senegalese Football Federation have announced his appointment, the 50-year-old former World Cup winner hasn't actually signed a contract and the date of his official presentation is unknown. There's more on that story at the BBC Sport website. Elsewhere, Tijani Reinders' 1-year spell at Manchester City is over. He's joined the Saudi Arabian side Al-Qassr and move thought to be worth $71 million. Inter Milan are closing in on a deal worth $40 million for Liverpool midfielder Curtis Jones. He would become the third English player to join the Italian champions this summer after John Stones and Jed Spence. Manchester United look close to be completing their midfield reconstruction. They're closing in on Brighton midfielder Carlos Baleva. It's thought that they put in an $88 million bid for the Brighton and Cameroon international. That bid is expected to be rejected, but they are expected to reach Brighton's valuation. They tried to, of course, sign him last summer and it didn't really work. And I saved this one for last, James, because I wanted to ask you about it. Aston Villa's Ezri Konsa is set for a medical at Arsenal after the Premier League champions have agreed a deal worth more than $68 million for the defender. Why do you need another defender?
0: It's the Arsenal way, or at least the Mikel Arteta way.
1: Clearly.
0: If in doubt, buy another defender.
1: I mean, yeah.
0: I think it actually makes sense. Like, he's 28 and it is a lot of money. He's also very good. He's been brilliant for Aston Villa for the last few seasons. Plays pretty regularly for England too. Good on the ball, good defensively. But the reason we need yet another defender is because on the right side of our defence, William Saliba is out presumably for some months with a back problem. Yuen Timber, our starting right back, is also injured. Not quite sure when he's going to come back. So that only leaves a couple of players there, Ben White and Christian Mosquera. And Mosquera is young as well. So lots of vulnerability if, in terms of injuries. Ben White's been injured a lot as well. So I think Ezri Konsa can play right back. He can play right centre back. It's good insurance, basically, and a very good player as well. But I think a lot of Arsenal fans also want attacking reinforcements as well, a star left winger or a star striker.
1: Well, you might have got that already with Christos Solis, who looked pretty good in the Community Shield. So
0: he looks great. You wanted him for Crystal Palace.
1: I did want him for Crystal Palace. So, you know, I spotted him first, but classic. As football goes, the big club always wins out.
0: Isaac Fannin, thank you very much indeed. Plenty more to come here on Newsday on the BBC World Service. Anne is in Nairobi and James

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2: Hello, welcome to Newsday from the BBC World Service. Our top stories. Australia's foreign minister has said she's outraged over an Israeli government decision not to prosecute those responsible for the death of an aid worker. Children begin to return to school in Sudan's capital, Khartoum. We'll look at educational challenges elsewhere in the country. And thousands of whales are going to East Greenland to feed. We're going to find out why.
3: BBC News with Chris Berrow. A court in China has sentenced the founder of the collapsed property firm Evergrande to life in jail. Haikai Yan pleaded guilty earlier this year to charges including embezzlement and corporate bribery. Evergrande was once valued at more than $50 billion. Its collapse caused major damage to China's property sector. The United States' huge national debt has hit a new record, $40 trillion. It's more than doubled over the past decade due to surging government spending, rising interest payments and tax cuts. President Trump has said he's launching new economic measures against Iran, as well as any country helping or doing business with it. He made the announcement in a social media post which didn't provide any details. Ukrainian officials say at least 8 people have been killed by a wave of Russian missile strikes on Kyiv. Apartment blocks and schools and children's hospitals were among the buildings damaged overnight. The Hong Kong firm CK Hutchison says it's seeking $1.5 billion from Panama after being forced out of 2 ports on the Panama Canal. President Trump had complained that China was operating the canal and threatened to take it back. A former Syrian military officer who served in the Assad regime has been extradited from Lebanon to face trial. Major General Adel Issa is the first military official handed over by Lebanon to Syria since Bashar al-Assad's toppling. Prince Harry and his wife Meghan are planning to move back to Britain. The Duke and Duchess of Sussex have been living in the United States since they stepped down as working royals 6 years ago. A decades-long study of whales has found that they're taking advantage of new feeding grounds as ice disappears from the sea around Greenland. The research recorded huge numbers of humpbacks, mink and fin whales along the eastern coast. The study was published in the journal Frontiers in Marine Science. That's the latest BBC News.
2: Thank you for that update. Hello and welcome to Newsday on the BBC World Service. Coming to you live from Nairobi with Anne Soy and from London with me, James Cotnell. This half hour we have stories from Australia, Sudan and, well, Greenland.
4: Sports, I'll discuss the future of women's football in Africa after an entertaining tournament in Morocco that saw Cameroon crowned as champions. Your thought always welcome. Our text number is +447786205050.
2: The Israeli government says it will not prosecute those responsible for the death of aid worker Zomi Frankum, who was killed in an IDF strike. And that is a decision that has provoked outrage in her home country of Australia. Foreign Minister Penny Wong says the decision falls far short of the accountability we expect and called in the Israeli ambassador. Frankum was an aid worker with World Central Kitchen who was killed in Gaza with 6 other colleagues by an Israeli airstrike in April 2024. For more on this, we can speak now to Zali Stegel, independent MP in the Australian Parliament. Welcome to the programme. What is your reaction to this decision?
5: Oh, thank you for having me. Look, I think it is unacceptable. It falls short of the accountability and the responsibility that Israel needs to take in relation to the killing of the World Central Kitchen individuals. I believe there are three British citizens as well, with Zomi Frankum. There still has not been a full release of all of the evidence in relation to the matter. The audio in relation to the recording has not been made available. And that, of course, raises inferences of what was being said by those IDF soldiers at the time of launching the attack that killed the aid workers.
2: Yeah, I'm just looking at the Israeli statements. The IDF said that the presence of an armed guard with the convoy had not been flagged with it before the convoy sent off, and that he was falsely identified as a Hamas fighter. Does that in any way assuage some of your concerns?
5: No, because Israel's own investigation found that the strike resulted from misidentification and serious failures in IDF procedures. So if on one hand you acknowledge there are serious failures, but yet no one faces further responsibility or criminal procedures. Now, the Australian review of the matter called for the Israeli government to issue an apology to the families of the aid workers and to issue compensation to the families. Now, that has also been ignored by the Israeli government. So there are real questions around respect for international humanitarian international law, and really this will raise calls for a full investigation from the International Criminal Court.
2: On that matter of an apology and compensation for family members, is that something then that you think Australia would and perhaps should continue to push for with Israel?
5: I think it is an important aspect for acknowledging responsibility in relation to the killing of humanitarian aid workers. And I think you also have to put in context, Zomi Frankum's family was notified shortly before this was made public on World Humanitarian Day yesterday. So it just shows a complete disregard by the Israeli government for the seriousness and the importance of humanitarian aid workers. So it compounds a lot of concerns. Now, Ambassador Hillel Newman in Australia was called in by the Australian government to provide some more explanation, and he's indicated no apology would be issued due to legal ramifications. So clearly, rather than taking responsibility, the Israeli government is really not accepting that it is responsible, or that it needs to respect international law when it comes to humanitarian aid organisations and their workers.
2: Give us a sense of what sort of impact this latest announcement, but also perhaps more particularly the death of Zomi Frankum, has had in Australia.
5: Look, I think the death and, well, the killing of Zomi Frankum, we have to be frank in calling it what it is, has really shocked, I think, many Australians. And it's been symptomatic of the consternation about this conflict as a whole, where the current Israeli government is acting with impunity when it comes to international law and the protection that was widely respected in relation to humanitarian aid workers. Now, this conflict has seen a horrendous number of journalists and humanitarian aid workers killed, and many allegations that they have in fact been targeted. That is deeply, deeply shocking for many, many Australians.
2: I'm just looking at the Australian Government Department of Foreign Affairs Trade website, and it says Australia has a warm and close relationship with Israel. So I suppose my question is in two parts, really. Would what we're talking about now affect that relationship, do you think? And if the relationship is so warm and close, why has Australia not been able to get what it would require in this instance?
5: Well, they are good questions, and they're questions I've asked of the Prime Minister in question time in Parliament, especially when we had the visit of the President of Israel after the anti-Semitic terrorist attacks in Australia prior to Christmas. And the government, you know, the Prime Minister assured us that the relations with the Israeli government and the president enabled better accountability and discussions of these issues. Now, clearly that has not resulted in justice for Zomi Franken's family or any greater accountability around these killings.
2: Sally Segal, independent MP in the Australian Parliament, thank you very much indeed for joining us.
6: Now, in Sudan, millions of children have lost years of education because of the war that is ongoing there, which broke out in April of 2023. In some areas of the country, like the capital Khartoum, things are now returning to some sort of normalcy, though many school buildings have been damaged or destroyed, and many people were displaced during the period when the paramilitary force, Rapid Support Forces, occupied the city.
2: Elsewhere in the country, children sometimes have to cope with going to school in an active war zone. That's the case in El Obeid, the southwestern city, which is currently besieged by the RSF. I spoke to a secondary school teacher there, Ali Mohammed, to find out what sort of challenges he and his students were facing.
7: All the students are heading to their schools and now preparing for their final promotion examination within few days, including their continuous assessment so as to grade them by the end of the year, so as to prepare for the next academic year.
2: It must be a very difficult set of circumstances in which to study. We hear a lot about drone attacks on El Obeid. We hear too about a lack of food and water in some cases. These are tough times for students and teachers as well, I guess.
7: Yeah, sure. Now, though there are breaches, security breaches, including, as you told, the drone attacks and shortage, but the schools are ongoing and the students being told that they never access schools at that day. So the second day, immediately the students, they come to schools and continue their learning.
2: What sort of precautions does your school have to take because of the conflict?
7: A kind of awareness for the teachers and the children themselves so as to be vigilant and take care whenever they hit an attack and so on.
2: What about the hunger issue? Because if students and children are not well fed, it must be difficult to concentrate on their studies.
7: Yeah, that is the problem, that the students, they need a school meal, but some well take sandwiches from home, but in general, they need a school meal.
2: But are they getting one? Is the school able to provide food?
7: There are some bodies or organization, then they made food, which is called takia in local words, if they find the materials. Even the school administration, they are going to have some cooks if they find lentils or full masri, or might buy bread from the market.
2: Full masri is the stew made from fava beans, the big staple food. But those things are expensive now, right? It costs a lot to buy things in the market in El Obeid because of the war.
7: It's available, though it's expensive. Most families, they depend entirely on lentils and full masri, which are really found in an ample in the market.
2: Do you as a teacher have to deal with students who may have been traumatized by things they have experienced in this war?
7: Yes, I myself have done some trainings on how to treat students' trauma and raise a psychosocial support as I teach them. Even the morning assembly, we used to give them some directives, some kind ways just to support them and pick them out from this kind of trauma.
2: You think people need a lot of kindness right now?
7: For sure, for sure. Even we have to train our teachers to treat them in a way that they feel really in a secure or a tranquil, let us say, a good environment inside the school.
2: And have a lot of your students missed classes for a long time because of the war?
7: Yes, some of them, particularly those who came from nearby or around our town, city. So they came to camps. The spaces also, they are not enough for them, or even the former schools being destroyed, for example, by being occupied by those IDPs. And then currently they are not in the schools, they are in a camp, but schools need maintenance and so on. Some catch-up classes is open, and ALP centers also there from some organizations, so as to take those students who have missed their formal education. Yeah.
2: It must be very dispiriting as a teacher to have to talk about these sorts of issues, about conflict, about hunger, about people missing out on their education, when these are people at such a formative, important time in their life.
7: Yeah, yeah. Honestly, now the academic school year being compressed to think of accelerated learning, because we miss 1 year or 2 years, so they want to catch up. And immediately when they finish, they are going to shift to the new academic year on coming October. It is there a pressure for the students, but those they want to make them so as to cope with the last examination, which is national Sudan school examination. It needs really to be catered for.
2: Ali Mohammed there, teacher in El Obeid in the southwest of Sudan. Good luck to his students in those exams. And it strikes me that wherever you go to cover a conflict, and I know you've done many times, and I have a fair few times as well over the last few years, children are very often the sort of hidden victims, kicked out of education, sometimes school buildings taken over by armed groups. Very, very difficult to have a normal life in those circumstances.
6: Absolutely. And just listening to that interview, James, you just get the sense of how challenging, how difficult it is to rebuild, to pick up the pieces as a result of the devastation of war. But, you know, baby steps, and it's, you know, in the right direction, absolutely, if only it will keep children away from being recruited into the armed groups, girls, for example, being married off young. It's a very welcome development.
2: Yeah, and we had a message in from Mystic in Freetown, Sierra Leone, saying, great that children are going back to school in some places in Sudan. I hope and pray that sanity will continue to prevail so that children will have a better education in a conducive learning environment. Thank you for that message.
6: And time now for some sports news with Isaac Fennin.
4: Yeah, following on from what has been described as the best Women's Africa Cup of Nations yet, what is next for the women's game in Africa? Let's speak to Jessica Mataung, the marketing director of Kaizer Chiefs, which is one of South Africa's biggest football clubs. And she's also a member of the CAF Women's Football Committee and was involved in the smooth running of the Women's Africa Cup of Nations. Jessica, welcome to the programme. You were at the centre of the planning and managing of this tournament. It was billed as the best ever. What do you think made it that way?
8: Well, first of all, thank you for having me on the show. And I must say, I can't take credit. I mean, there's a big engine and machine that runs the WAFCON, and just very proud to have been part of it. An amazing event. Congratulations to the entire CAF team and everybody who was involved, and also obviously to Morocco who hosted it. And I think well organized. But I must say, what made the WAFCON this year was the players on the pitch. Mm. Great performance by the teams. You know, the football has really elevated. The women's game is really taking itself to the next level. And lovely to see some of the amazing talent that was shown on display at the tournament.
4: Yeah, a lot of eyebrows, I think, were raised before the tournament when it was moved just 12 days before it was supposed to start in March. A lot of fans saw that maybe as an example that CAF wasn't taking women's football too seriously. What would you say to that?
8: Well, I mean, scheduling issues obviously were a big issue. And obviously having the right host to make sure that things were, the event was hosted well. But certainly I can say that there's a commitment from CAF and sitting on the Women's Committee and also part of a women's task force on the continent to ensure that women's football goes to the next level. There's certainly true commitment to make that happen. Still a lot to be done to make sure that the women's game gets the attention that it deserves. And I think this tournament is one of the events that helped to do that.
4: Did you think the postponement actually worked as a blessing in disguise because the champions ended up being a team that weren't supposed to be in the tournament in March?
8: Definitely. Amazing that the champions, obviously, and the two finals, actually, you know, if you look at it, and to just be able to see Malawi, for example, just a fairy tale story, to see them come into the tournament and really come to the final. And look what happened to Cameroon, rose to the occasion, an amazing goalkeeper who obviously was awarded as well for her great play. So I think things worked out the way they should have.
4: How do we see more? You mentioned Malawi, but how do we see more Malawis across the continent? What work needs to be done to get more countries like Malawi competing in the women's game in Africa?
8: Well, I think we need to be more deliberate in terms of what we do with women's football. You look at Malawi, they were very clear in terms of the technical team they put together. I mean, I know Sundeshu is their technical advisor and director. Also, I think to improve the women's game, what's very key is to have improved leagues. You know, one of the things that's lacking is the professionalization of women's football. So better leagues, certainly the infrastructure. One of the things that we have looked at as a task force and as CAF is the importance of infrastructure, not just for the game, but specific for women. You know, women don't have training facilities, don't have stadia and things like that. And access to that will definitely elevate the game. As I said, better leagues, allowing women to play consistently, professionally, and creating the right ecosystem for the women's game to thrive.
4: Jessica, as a journalist, I'm always looking for a bit of a scoop. So I'm going to ask you this next question, because the last three Women's Africa Cup of Nations have taken place in Morocco. Do we know where the next edition of the competition might take place?
8: Watch the space. What I can say is I know that several countries are bidding. What is important is that I think that it has to go to other countries. I must say Morocco has been a great host and they've been wonderful in putting the tournament together, but I think it is important that we spread it to other countries on the continent.
4: Yeah, there was a lot of talk that maybe South Africa potentially could take over the hosting of this competition. Do you think South Africa will be a big bidder for the next Women's Africa Cup of Nations?
8: I'm aware that there's big interest from South Africa, and looking at what's happening in the South African landscape and the growth of women's football in South Africa, I think they're one of the nations who definitely could come in and make a difference. And the passion of our supporters here in South Africa would also add to the experience as well.
4: Jessica, really, really great chatting to you. That's Jessica Mataung, who is a marketing director of the Kaizer Chiefs and also a member of the Confederation of African Football's Women's Football Committee.
6: Many thanks, Isaac. Now let's go to Greenland, because something striking is happening in the waters off East Greenland. Thousands of humpback, fin and mink whales are now regularly arriving to feed in that area where historically they were rarely seen. And these are huge creatures, so you can imagine they have quite a huge appetite. So what's attracting the whales, and what happens when thousands of some of the world's biggest animals start sharing the same dinner table? Professor Suzanne Ditlevsen from the University of Copenhagen is one of the researchers behind the study and now joins us. Welcome to the program. So
9: thank
6: it
9: you.
6: Must be quite a feeding frenzy there. What's attracting them?
9: It is, well, it is the feeding that is attracting them. But there are several things. We have gone through very severe climate changes, and one of the places where you really feel the climate changes is exactly the east of Greenland. So there was a regime shift around 2000 where this pack ice actually disappeared in summer. And these whale species, they don't like too cold water. They don't like too much ice. So they come for that. But they, of course, come for feeding. And what also seems to be happening is that there are actually even more to feed on, because there's more zooplankton. But they also feed on capelin that has kind of changed a little bit also where they are. So they come to feed and they're happy there.
6: And roughly how many whales are we talking about?
9: Well, we are talking about, just to say, these whale species are new in that area, so they are moving north. Before there were other whales, so the endemic species of that area is moving more north. They want the ice and they want the cold water. But we may be talking about 4,000 or 5,000 of each of these species. So our estimate is that they're around in these months of feeding in the summer, maybe 15,000-16,000 animals that before year 2000 were not really seen in that area or very rarely seen. So it is a big change.
6: You've talked about some of the things that they eat. Is there enough for them? Because they must have quite a huge appetite.
9: Yes, there is. We believe there is enough for them because if there would not be enough, they would not go there. So one of the things that also happens with climate change is there will be also an increase of all the way through the food web. So they probably have much more to eat of the type that they like. So yes, they do have food enough. Otherwise, they would not go there.
6: And what about the other animals that were feeding on, you know, whatever the whales are finding there now? Is there competition?
9: Yes.
6: What does it look like?
9: It's actually not competition because it's not like that they are pushing away the whales that were there before, because these whales are actually already kind of leaving the area because it's too hot for them. It's too hot and they hide under the ice. And that ice is disappearing. So it's more like a shift in the ecosystem. So it's new types of whales, new species of whales that are coming there compared to what were there before. So it's not like they are pushing out the whales that were there, but it is a huge change in the entire ecosystem because, of course, it's not only the whales, which are the top predators, you could say. It is the whole ecosystem that is changing. So it's kind of the ecosystems of further south or not that North Atlantic waters. They're simply shifting more north. And it is a thing we see with climate change.
6: And is this something that, you know, you're worried about? How, you know, do you expect that it will keep moving further north?
9: So, there are many answers to that question. I'm very worried about climate change, and I'm also very worried about the changes that's happening in the Arctic. But I'm not worried about the whales going there, because these species, I mean, otherwise they would be somewhere else, more south. They are not hurting anything. They're just part of a changed ecosystem. So I don't think we should worry about these whales going there. In fact, they can also be hunting species for the local Inuit. So that is not a problem. So I see the climate change as a problem, but not particularly that these whales are coming.
6: And what about the economic activities around there with the arrival of the waves, the changes that you're talking about, which are wide-ranging? How are they impacting economic activities?
9: So I'm not an expert there, but in a certain sense, it's good for the economic activity, but because the economic activity is hunting and fishing, and if for the local Inuit people in Greenland, because if they before was hunting, were hunting narwhals, now they can be hunting these other whales. But of course, these whales also feed on capelin, and capelin are also a fishing species for humans. So in a certain sense, they are competing maybe with the humans. But I don't think this is a major issue. So let's say this is one of the consequences of climate change that do not worry me. Many, many other parts of climate change worry me a lot, but not that these species are coming up in this part of East Greenland. It worries me that the endemic species might have difficulties of, we don't really know if they are disappearing in the East Greenland or if they are just moving more north. We don't really know that.
6: Right. Many thanks for shedding a light on that. I really appreciate speaking to you, Professor Suzanne Ditlevsen from Copenhagen. And you can read more on that story. These whales that have come to the east of Greenland, huge, huge creatures. And you can see beautiful pictures as well on the BBC website. You're listening to Newsday from the BBC World Service with me, Anne Soy in Nairobi, and James Copnall in London. Stay with us if you can.
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6: At least 8 people have been killed in Russian missile strikes on Ukraine's capital, Kyiv. More than 30 people were wounded as apartment blocks and warehouses were hit. We'll get the latest from our correspondent.
2: A surprise announcement from Prince Harry and his wife Meghan that they will be moving

0: BBC News with Danielle Yawovietska. The founder of the failed Chinese property firm Evergrande has been sentenced to life in jail and had all his belongings confiscated. Hui Ka-yan oversaw the rapid expansion of Evergrande into China's biggest real estate firm before it collapsed, owing hundreds of billions of dollars. From Beijing, Stephen McDonnell reports.
1: Evergrande Group was once a pillar of the country's economy, and its collapse, mired in financial mismanagement, has been a key factor in the current property crisis. Now its founder, Hui Ka-yan, has been sentenced to life in prison. The Shenzhen Intermediate People's Court found that the amounts he embezzled, the losses his company had imposed on others, and the exceptionally serious harm done to society all warranted severe punishment. Amongst his crimes, Hui was found to have fabricated statements to artificially inflate the value of assets and to have hidden company liabilities.
0: The Hong Kong firm CK Hutchison says it's seeking $1.5 billion from Panama after being forced out of two ports on the Panama Canal. Hutchison said it had launched international arbitration proceedings over what it called the destruction of its investments. The company's local subsidiary is pursuing separate arbitration proceedings against Panama. The Supreme Court in Panama annulled Hutchison's contracts in January, calling them unconstitutional. The ruling followed complaints by President Trump that China was operating the canal. The United States national debt has hit $40 trillion, its highest ever figure. The debt has more than doubled over the last decade, growing at a rate of $1 trillion every 5 months since 2020. Surging government spending, including on wars, tax cuts and ballooning interest payments, are behind the rise. President Trump defended his economic record, blaming the Federal Reserve for keeping interest rates high.
2: We have a very powerful country and we're powering through these ridiculous interest rates. It's a very unfair system, and I've said it now for a long time. When our country does well, interest rates should go down. I mean, every time I hear our country's doing well, I say, oh, it's too bad, because they lift up interest rates. They should drop interest rates because it means we have a strong country.
0: Ukrainian officials say at least 12 people have been killed and more than 30 others injured by a wave of Russian missile strikes on Kyiv. Apartment blocks, a school and a children's hospital were among the buildings damaged overnight. Dan Johnson is in the Ukrainian capital.
3: Air raid sirens sounded across the city, quickly followed by the impact of around 20 Russian missiles. Targets are as yet unclear, but a children's hospital and a school were damaged and power supplies were disrupted for some communities. There are reports of people trapped in a residential building and a bomb shelter. A large proportion of the country was under prolonged air raid alert through the night because of incoming missile and drone attacks.
0: World News from the BBC. A former Syrian military officer who served in the Assad regime has been extradited from Lebanon to face trial. Major General Adel Issa is the first military official handed over by Lebanon to Syria since Bashar al-Assad's toppling in 2024. The new Syrian authorities accuse Mr. Issa of murder, torture and sectarianism during the brutal civil war. Several other former military officers are believed to be in Lebanon. Four workers who were removing weeds at a rail platform in Japan have been struck by a train and killed. The incident occurred mid-morning at a station in Kanuma City, about 100 kilometres north of Tokyo. The accident is particularly shocking as Japan has one of the best rail safety records in the world. The BBC has been told that Prince Harry and his wife Meghan are planning to move back to Britain 6 years after moving to the United States and quitting royal duties. They're expected to move into a non-royal residence outside London and begin sending their two children to a British school next month. From Buckingham Palace, Noor Nanji reports.
4: My colleagues have been speaking to people who know the Sussex family well. The understanding there is that this decision was made relatively recently and possibly prompted by that trip that the family made back to the UK in July. We know, of course, that Harry, Meghan and the children, Archie and Lilibet, they spent time with the King and Queen in Highgrove and also the family home of the late Princess Diana. And it's possible that that played into this decision.
0: A study has found that disappearing sea ice due to climate change around Greenland has opened up new feeding grounds for several species of whale. The research found humpback, minke and fin whales feeding in huge numbers in the warming, ice-free seas along the island's east coast. It used aerial surveys, satellite tagging and observations from local Inuit communities to track the whales over time. And that's the latest BBC News.

0: Thank you for those updates. Hello and welcome to Newsday on the BBC World Service. We are live in London with James Copnall and in Nairobi with me, Anne Soy.
1: In the programme today, we have stories on Russia's invasion of Ukraine, Prince Harry's decision to move back to the UK with his family, and we'll find out what's new at the World Robot Conference in Beijing.
0: And we'd love to hear your thoughts on anything you hear on the programme. Our number for WhatsApp and text messages is +44 77 86 20 50 85.
1: Following a night of heavy Russian bombing and missile attacks in Ukraine, emergency services there in Kyiv and elsewhere have been attempting to pull survivors from the rubble and to restore power. Ukrainian authorities said deadly strikes in the capital hit apartment blocks and warehouses. Russia said it had targeted military industrial facilities. Well, our Ukraine correspondent Dan Johnson described the scene in Kyiv to me a short while ago.
2: The air raids first sounded here in Kyiv just around midnight local time. Many people did go to the shelter. There was a bit of extra information that this was going to be a particularly intense attack. Not clear exactly how the Ukrainians get that intelligence, but they seem to be aware and were urging people to be extra cautious in their preparations. So just after midnight, the first of the explosions was heard. We're told there were 20 Russian missiles that hit different sites around the city. I could hear those explosions myself. They were very loud, echoing right across the center of Kyiv, and we could see the aftermath of some of those impacts and explosions lighting up the sky, and then plumes of smoke that were rising. And on the horizon, on the city's furthest outskirts, there was a really intense fire that kept growing and glowing. I'm not sure what it was that was burning there. We haven't been able to get any information, but it must have been something industrial or involving chemicals, perhaps a munitions facility, because of the intensity of that fire. And still this morning there is an enormous plume of smoke across that direction of the city. We're told the latest information is that 8 people were killed, that there were strikes on apartment blocks, on a school and a children's hospital, and that more than 30 people were wounded. And it wasn't just Kyiv that came under attack last night. Almost the entire country was under air raid alert, and the sirens for the all clear still haven't yet sounded in Kyiv, although after that initial intense round of strikes it has been quiet. People are still being warned that more Russian missiles or drones could be heading this way.
1: It strikes me that people in Kyiv will have lived through many such difficult nights. Is it your sense that people still do head as quickly as they can to shelters, take these warnings very seriously, or do some people simply feel it's every night, let's just get on with our lives as best we can?
2: Yeah, there's a real mixture. There's a real divide on this, actually. A lot of Ukrainians have just grown so weary of this and effectively so used to it that they barely do react. You see people walking in the street, a siren sounds, they barely even acknowledge it. They just carry on with their day, with their plans, because they judge that the chance of that particular incoming missile or drone hitting the area that they are is remote. It's a chance that they're willing to take. Other people still do react, and maybe out of a sense of civic responsibility or in terms of protecting their loved ones or their children, they do still go to the shelters. They do everything they're told. They take it very seriously, and that's because they see the impact of this. The air raid alerts go out across quite a wide area, so large chunks of the country were under alert for prolonged periods last night. But in terms of exactly where those missiles and drones are going to strike, they don't have that precise intelligence, so it can be that there's huge amounts of disruption to enormous numbers of people, even maybe just for 20 or 30 missiles that are going to hit in one particular region. So who knows if that's a deliberate tactic of the Russians, but what they are inflicting on the people here in terms of disruption to ordinary life, the fact that people on many nights can't even get to sleep. It was a bit different last night. There was one round of strikes and then it was quieter. But on other nights, there have been alerts and strikes almost once an hour, which can start to feel like it's just a deliberate strategy to deprive people of sleep and the other fundamentals that they rely on for their lives.
1: And as the war continues, there's plenty of political developments in Ukraine too, with raids by anti-corruption officials on quite prominent individuals.
2: Yes, this is a new corruption investigation or a growing inquiry that is getting closer and closer to President Volodymyr Zelensky. A deputy head of the presidential office was sacked yesterday, and it emerged that she is being questioned as part of this investigation that is also involving an MP, a former lawmaker, and some bankers at one of the state banks. They're accused of siphoning off millions of dollars in Ukrainian currency in order to pay the bail of a former minister who'd already been investigated for money laundering and was in jail. So that inquiry is growing and going on. It is getting closer to the president, and that came on the exact day that the former defense minister released that statement urging a change in leadership and direction and for corruption to be rooted out of the government here. He said that was hampering the military efforts and holding back Ukraine in terms of winning this war.
1: That's our Ukraine correspondent, Dan Johnson, speaking from the capital, Kyiv.
0: Now, the United States national debt has now hit $40 trillion, its highest figure ever. The debt has more than doubled over the last decade. Maura Fogarty has been following these numbers from our business desk in Singapore. And Maura, why have these numbers hit the heights now?
3: Right. So there are several reasons for this. The interesting thing about this national debt figure of $40 trillion is that it's doubled in the space of just a decade. Okay. And a third of that increase came from the huge amounts of spending that President Trump did in his final year in office and President Biden did in his first year in office to respond to the COVID-19 pandemic, where they spent huge amounts of money to shore up the economy, but also in the kind of national response to dealing with the pandemic as well. So that's about a third of the increase. The rest of the increase really comes from the budget deficits. The U.S. has been running a budget deficit, which essentially means the U.S. government is spending more money than it's receiving in tax receipts for the past 25 years. That's a quarter of a century in which the government has been spending more money than it has. And both those together have made up this huge number of $40 trillion. But as I said, what's really concerning is just how quickly it has come up to that number.
0: And what impact could this have internationally?
3: Sure. So what this does is it causes some concern. If you're a U.S. investor into what we call U.S. treasuries or U.S. bonds, and this is the debt that the U.S. government issues in order to fund its spending, you've got to ask yourself, well, how long is this sustainable? How much longer can the U.S. continue to see these national debt figures rise, but also continue to operate when it's got budget deficits every single year? And that may kind of cause investors to think about, do we lose some confidence in the U.S. economy? Do we lose some confidence in the U.S. dollar as a reserve currency, for example? So that's kind of at the high level kind of foreign investor perspective. What's also interesting is how this affects investors' perceptions domestically as well of buying U.S. debt. And what we've seen in this past week, for example, for a variety of reasons, is the 30-year long bond. This is the benchmark debt that the U.S. government sells to investors to raise money. The interest rate that investors are demanding on that has risen to its highest levels since 2007. And what that means is investors are saying, hey, we're worried about inflation in the U.S. We're worried that higher energy prices is causing things to become more expensive in the U.S. as it flows through the economy. And therefore, we think that if we buy a U.S. government bond, we expect a higher return on this. And what this means, too, is that a lot of the consumer debt in the United States, so if you buy a house and have a home mortgage, that mortgage interest rate is based off of this U.S. Treasury bond interest rate, or yield, as we call it. So the higher that number goes, the higher your car loan payments are going to be, and the higher your interest rate payments and mortgage payments are going to be as well.
0: Many thanks for explaining that, Maura Fogarty in Singapore.
1: This is Newsday on the BBC World Service with Anne in Nairobi and James in London. That US debt story is one of our main headlines. A couple of the others. The founder of the collapsed Chinese real estate firm Evergrande has been sentenced to life in prison. And as we've been hearing, Russia has launched a deadly missile attack on the Ukrainian capital, Kyiv.
0: It's a quarter past the hour. Time now for some sports news with Isaac Fennin.
4: Yeah, we spent a lot of time talking about Patrick Vieira's appointment as the new Senegal manager, but there is some doubts as to whether he will take the job. Our colleagues over at BBC Africa are reporting that the Senegalese Football Federation, even though they have announced his appointment, has not signed a contract with the former World Cup winner, and the date of his official presentation is unknown. Plenty more on that story at the BBC Sport website. Aston Villa's Ezri Konsa is set for a medical at Arsenal after the Premier League champions agreed a deal worth more than $68 million for the defender. Tijani Reinders' one-year spell at Manchester City is over. He's joining Saudi Arabian side Al Qassia in a move that's worth $71 million. And in tennis, we had a bit of a shock at the Cincinnati Open as the world number one Aryna Sabalenka was beaten by the 20-year-old Sara Bjelica at 7-6, 6-4. Bjelica had never taken a set from a top 10 player, and yet she gets a win over the best player in the world. And a bit later on in the programme, we're going to be hearing from the second part of my interview with the South Sudanese basketball star, Wenyin Gabriel.
0: Isaac, many thanks.
1: Now, here in the UK, reports suggest that the Duke and Duchess of Sussex are planning to move back to Britain. Prince Harry and Meghan are said to be planning to relocate from the US later this month to a private residence outside London, and have reportedly enrolled their children in schools for the new academic year. So let's speak to the royal commentator, Richard Fitzwilliams. Welcome to the programme. What's behind this decision, do you think?
5: I think, firstly, Harry has expressed the fact that as an exile, I think he misses Britain. I also think that this must obviously put the spotlight on their ventures in the United States, and I think that those have not gone as they'd expected. Therefore, this nonetheless is something that nobody actually thought was going to happen, at least not now. And it explains also Earl Spencer's decision, which I couldn't understand, announced yesterday, to launch his book in September on his sister, the late Princess Diana. There's no doubt, I think, the Sussexes face an absolutely Sisyphean task, because when they left to, I quote, find freedom, they could have gone their own way without attacking the royal family, which indeed they did, and led to, as we all know, a very, very deep rift. The interview on Oprah, the Netflix series Harry and Meghan, and also, of course, Harry's memoir, Spare. So, firstly, the royal family, or at least certainly William, do not trust them. Secondly, of course, they have a problem with the polls. They were infinitely more popular. They were extraordinarily popular when they married. Meghan at the moment at 22%, Harry on 33%. That is a problem. And then they've got a very hostile press, not to mention the costs of all this. So, possibly it may be linked with events in the United States, but certainly it is an astounding event. There's no question also, in my view, that they face, apart from very strong opposition from the sources I mentioned, they do have a tremendous advantage, and that is everything they do is news. So to what extent they can swing popular opinion around, and to what extent, even if they won't be non-working royals, and the situation, according to reports, and these are very early reports, is not going to be actually altered. The facts are that when they're in situ, anything, in theory anyway, could happen.
1: Right. I mean, what does it mean exactly then to be a non-working royal but back in the country?
5: Well, it will mean, firstly, they are, of course, members of the royal family. In fact, Harry is fifth in line to the throne, and, of course, also their children. It means that they have a very special cachet, because no country has a royal family with the extraordinary reach that ours has. Had they, for example, remained members, and remember, they accused the royal family of racism, of callousness, and so forth, there might be, perhaps, it might be thought inappropriate to apologize for that. But they will have enormous benefits because they are who they are. So if, for example, they are planning various aspects. For example, documentaries, press, or aspects linked to the press. No one knows precisely what they intend to do, but we do know Harry, of course, is launching Invictus in Birmingham next year. There was always the intention, and I could see this coming, I think everyone could, that they would hope the King would be involved in the opening there, as in as Prince of Wales he was in 2014 when it first took place. There will be a variety of things that they'll have planned. Spencer certainly will be supportive, and there's no question everything they do will be watched, and the challenge for them is to change that, to turn this to their advantage.
1: You mentioned Invictus Games. That's a sort of a sports event for wounded, injured and sick military service personnel, veterans and so on. You also talked then about the splits and divisions within the royal family. Do we know at all to what extent this decision to return was discussed with other members of the royal family before it was announced?
5: We are only told that the King, according to the reports today, was only informed on Sunday. So, in a sense, he was somewhat blindsided. We know, of course, that in their recent visit, the family had tea with the King and Queen. And we also know that Harry and King Charles had been in touch telephonically, at least according to reports. But it would have been something of a shock, I suspect. Equally, the fact that it has been said there will be no change in their status, as I say, we simply don't know how this is going to play out, because on the world stage, everybody knows who they are and will watch what they do. So what they plan, and they've made a lot of mistakes in the United States, I think, Meghan will clearly continue her brand of as ever. There are reports that it was doing well and sold out, and there are also reports that it wasn't. So we'll have to watch that. Invictus is remarkable. That's something Harry has always specialized in, because of his own service, of course, two terms of duty in Afghanistan. But this, anything could happen, given the fact that nobody, or certainly commentators, did not expect this. And also there's the case of what Prince William, he and Harry haven't spoken reportedly for years, thinks of this. I think we can probably guess that it will not be welcome to the Prince and Princess of Wales.
1: Richard Fitzwilliams, Royal Commentator, thank you very much indeed.
0: We've all seen the videos on social media, robots doing new and amazing things all the time, from simply walking to dancing. And now, a robot allegedly is able to run faster than the former Jamaican sprinter Usain Bolt. Well, most of these advances are coming from China, so there's much attention on the World Robot Conference that's currently taking place in Beijing. One of those attending is Yukin Shen. She's an analyst with Omdia Technology Advisory Group and joins us now. So tell us some of the things that you have been seeing at the conference.
6: Hello. Yeah, I'm Yuqin Shen. So I'm at the conference yesterday and this morning. I'm going to say that the scale this time is quite striking. So this year, there were more than altogether 300 companies attending. I also heard someone said that it's up over 30% from last year.
0: Where does this place China in terms of leadership in humanoid robotics?
6: Well, I'm going to say that from this event, I'm really seeing the conversation around robotics in China seem to be shifting from the demonstration to the commercial and industrial application. Of course, you can see some humanoid performance. For example, they are walking, dancing, boxing, doing all kinds of impressive things. But what I find really interesting is that we can see robots right now in China. They are being designed for factories, logistics, and healthcare, hospitality, and also some other real-world application. So I think China is now really at the first few places in humanoid robots that are moving from showing off tricks to doing the real work to bring the real value to the clients. So, for example, in the WRC this time in Beijing, we can see robots that are making pancakes and coffee, and also they are doing the parking and shipping goods for commercial supermarkets, and also they are doing the logistic sorting and handling in the warehouse and factory setting.
0: Interesting that you say that, because, you know, just this week, Unitree Robotics, which is the world's biggest humanoid robot manufacturer, saw its stock flotation leap by 600% in the stock market. Is this an important moment for the robotics industry?
6: Well, I'm going to say that I'm a little bit surprised by the scale of IPO reaction. But actually, in China, people wasn't really surprised that Unitree was a company to attract this level of attention, because we know Unitree is not a completely new robotics startup, and it has been building its reputation for years, and they have this kind of real shipment experience. And if I remember well, it has sold more than 5,000 humanoid robots in 2025 alone. So I think investors, they are looking at a company that has already demonstrated that it can design, manufacture, and ship the robots at scale. But I think that for China's humanoid robotics market now, we, in terms of the market share and the pace of industrialization, I think China has really done a good job, because we have this kind of dominant shipments. You know, in 2025, over 80% of the globally shipped humanoid robots come from China, and we also have the top manufacturers worldwide. For example, Zhiyuan, Unitree, Ubitech, they are all Chinese. So I would say that this IPO news, it should be surprising, but it's not that striking for Chinese professionals nowadays, because China is probably the leading ecosystem in humanoid robotics right now.
0: Many thanks for that. Thank you very much for speaking to us. Yukin Shen, an analyst with Omdia Technology Advisory Group, who is currently in Beijing. And you have been sending us your messages on a number of stories that we have been covering, including the royal family, James.
1: Harry Wilson says the English have a saying that east or west, home is best. So Harry's return from California to London should not be a big surprise. Seika John Barry says Prince Harry loves his country. I hope the British press leave him alone when he returns with his family. You're listening to Newsday on the BBC World Service.
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0: Our correspondent in Ukraine has had a rare chance to speak to captured soldiers about the war.
1: We're also going to look at the pressure President Putin is currently facing in Russia over his conflict in Ukraine.
0: And we speak to the South Sudanese basketball star Wenyen Gabriel about his journey from a refugee camp to the NBA. But first, this news.
9: BBC News with Danielle Yawovyetska. A court in China has sentenced the founder of the collapsed property firm Evergrande to life in jail and confiscated all his belongings. Hui Kaiyan pleaded guilty early this year to charges including embezzlement and corporate bribery. Evergrande's collapse caused major damage to China's property sector. The United States' national debt has hit a new record, $40 trillion. It's more than doubled over the past decade due to surging government spending, rising interest payments and tax cuts. President Trump has said he's launching new economic measures against Iran, as well as any country helping or doing business with it. He made the announcement in a social media post, which didn't provide details. Russia has launched a wave of deadly missile strikes on Kyiv. The city's mayor says at least 12 people have been killed. Russia says it targeted military and industrial facilities, but Ukrainian officials say a children's hospital was among the buildings damaged overnight. The Hong Kong firm CK Hutchison says it's seeking $1.5 billion from Panama after being forced out of two ports on the Panama Canal. Donald Trump had complained that China was operating the canal and threatened to take it back. A former Syrian military officer who served in the Assad regime has been extradited from Lebanon to face trial. Major General Adel Issa is the first military official handed over by Lebanon to Syria since Bashar al-Assad's toppling. Four Japanese rail workers have been killed after they were struck by a train. Such accidents are rare in Japan, which has one of the best rail safety records in the world. A decades-long study of whales has found they're taking advantage of new feeding grounds as ice disappears from the sea around Greenland. The research recorded huge numbers of humpbacks, minke and fin whales along the island's eastern coast. The study was published in the journal Frontiers in Marine Science. BBC News.
1: Thank you very much indeed, Danielle, for that update. 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
0: In this half hour, we have stories for you from Ukraine, where our correspondent has spoken to Russian prisoners of war. We'll also speak to a critic of Vladimir Putin about the pressures on the Russian leader. And we'll hear from Benin's superstar Angelique Kidjo as she gets a major US honour.
1: And in our sports, Isaac has an interview with Wenyen Gabriel about his journey from a refugee camp to basketball stardom. You can send in your thoughts on anything you hear on Newsday by WhatsApp or text message. Our number, as ever, is +44 77 86 20 50 85.
0: Now, Russia offers men huge sums of money, something in the region of tens of thousands of dollars, to join its military and be sent to fight in Ukraine. But as the war escalates with no end in sight, there are increasing signs that it's finding it harder and harder to recruit the numbers it needs, even with those substantial payments. Russian soldiers captured recently in Ukraine have confirmed that and also talked of a high casualty rate. The BBC visited a prisoner of war camp to see the conditions and meet some of the men waiting to be sent home in the next exchange of soldiers. But not all of them were Russian, as Sarah Rainsford reports.
10: In western Ukraine, behind layers of locked gates, there's a camp full of soldiers captured fighting for Russia.
11: Take all your equipment with you.
10: But I went there to meet the Ukrainians who went to war against their own country.
12: So just come into the prison yard, coils of barbed wire and cameras everywhere. There are a few dozen prisoners of war in navy blue uniforms and with caps. They've just all headed for the shadows because it's baking hot here.
10: Speaking to men in captivity is complicated. But when there's no access to soldiers in Russia itself, it does help reveal the dynamics of this war, and it helps explain what drives the people fighting it. But anyone who agreed to speak, I interviewed far from any guards and without a camera. Anton was born in eastern Ukraine, a part of the Donbas that's been controlled by Moscow since 2014. The year that Vladimir Putin escalated to a full-scale invasion, Anton turned 18 and he signed up to fight immediately for Russia.
13: I don't regret my choice. I went to defend my land.
10: So did all his friends.
13: They all went to different units. Then you get the SMS messages. Dead, dead, dead.
10: Other prisoners tell me the same, that everyone they went to fight with has been killed, and that fewer men are now volunteering to replace them. When Ukrainian-born soldiers like Anton are captured, they're tried for treason. But Anton doesn't see himself as a traitor. An entire generation has now grown up in occupied areas with Russian schooling and with media controlled by the Kremlin. Anton has absorbed all of it, and like Russia, he calls the government in Kyiv Nazis. He also thinks Vladimir Putin should keep pushing to control the whole Donbass, even though hundreds of thousands have already been killed trying.
13: Of course, I think it could have cost a lot less, but war is war. It could have been ended, but no one wanted to do that.
10: In the prison hospital, there was another man from the Donbass, wrapped in bandages. Artyom signed up to fight on the promise of a big cash bonus, but he never got it. And now he has a body full of shrapnel.
14: I stepped inside a workshop here in the prison camp, and I've just seen what these men are making. These Russian prisoners of war are mass-producing wooden coffins.
10: In the next workshop, I met a drug dealer making artificial Christmas trees. Konstantin said he had one reason only for going to fight. It got him out of jail.
15: For me, 15 years in prison was too much. I know it probably doesn't excuse me, but it's a fact.
10: But he would be killing Ukrainians, I said, fighting the country he was born in.
15: I see nothing good in any war, and in a war like this, there can be nothing good, by definition.
10: But he still thinks he was right to fight, although he says everyone he knows has now had enough.
14: The prisoners are filing into the dining hall now with their heads bowed and their hands behind their backs. As they eat, there's a film playing on a loop which describes itself as the truth about Crimea. Basically an attempt to counter Russia's claim that the peninsula has always been Russian. Although I can't say anyone's paying it much attention.
10: Ukraine's real focus is on these men's practical value, because potentially they can be swapped to bring Ukraine's own soldiers home. Only when it comes to the negotiations, it turns out that the men from the Donbass who risked everything for Russia are way down Moscow's priority list. Konstantin says only a handful of them have been swapped so far, and he thinks they'll be the very last to leave here.
1: That report by the BBC's Sarah Rainsford. Well, let's hear now from Sir William Browder, an investor who made a fortune in post-Soviet Russia before falling foul of Vladimir Putin. He's the CEO of Hermitage Capital, also head of the Global Magnitsky Justice Campaign, and a fierce critic of the Russian leader. Welcome to the programme. I wonder if we could start by talking about that recruitment issue that we heard there in Sarah Rainsford's report. Is it your sense that the Russian military is finding it harder and harder to find manpower?
16: Yeah, it's absolutely the case. As we heard, a lot of people are dying. And according to Ukrainian estimates, about 1.5 million Russian soldiers have either been killed or permanently disabled. And so we're in a situation where the first few waves of people either came from prison or were paid to go and fight. But the prisons have been emptied out, and the money that people are being paid just isn't worth it to die. And so they're getting fewer and fewer soldiers. And so we're in a situation right now where Ukraine is killing more soldiers on the front line than Russia can replace them. And what that means is that Russia's running out of soldiers, and so they're going to be in a pretty bad. They already are in a pretty bad situation. So how does Putin fix that problem? And the only real option he has to replace the soldiers is to force people to go into battle. So it used to be that you could either get out of jail or do it for a lot of money. There's now talk, and it's not verified yet, but there's talk after the parliamentary elections in Russia that they're going to do a forced conscription, basically saying you have to go to war, you have to die at the front. And Putin doesn't want to do that because he's scared of upsetting the population, and of course that would upset the population very much, but he doesn't really have much of a choice. And so there's a lot of very credible talk that that's going to happen in the fall and winter, and that's what the Ukrainians are bracing themselves for.
1: Put crudely, though, isn't demographics in Mr. Putin's favour? Russia is simply so much bigger than Ukraine that even if there are grumbles in the population, the odds would still be even more heavily stacked against Ukraine if that sort of conscription came in.
16: Well, that's exactly right. I mean, there's many, many people. But it's a question of how loud the grumbling is and what the grumbling could lead towards. And so you have to understand that Russia is not a democratic country. It's not a place where Putin has to run for election or re-election in any serious way. But it's a country where he's got to keep control over the country. And he's been worried. If he wasn't worried, he would have already done a conscription by now. And the reason he's worried is that he thinks that if at some point people get angry enough, they may say enough is enough, we don't want you as a leader. And it may not happen in a peaceful way. And he's worried about a sort of uprising that he couldn't control. And so from the very beginning, he's never even called this a war. He called this a special military operation. And he did everything possible to insulate the general population from the war in terms of how it affected their livelihoods, how it affected everything that they do. The more it affects them, the more people say, well, why are we at this war? What is this doing for us? What benefit are we getting from this war? And that's what he's afraid of. And if it goes horribly wrong for him, then he could end up losing power. And Putin understands that if he loses power, he no longer survives. That's it. This is like a survival mode for him.
1: Do you get a sense that economically, at least, things are changing? We've seen increasing numbers of Ukrainian strikes inside Russia, which is having an economic impact. There are, of course, Western sanctions as well. Some evidence, perhaps, that big Russian businessmen are moving money abroad. Is that sort of economic pressure growing?
16: No question. I mean, so what has happened is that we in the West have been talking about isolating Russia economically for a very long time. But we've been sort of neglecting the ways in which Russia has found its way around all of our sanctions. And particularly, Russia has always been able to sell their oil to the West, and there's a lot of money they get from the oil that they sell to the West. And so what's changed in the last, I don't know, 6 or 8 months is that Vladimir Zelensky, the president of Ukraine, has said, I'm not going to listen to all this prevaricating from the West and this empty promises. I'm going to take care of business myself. And the way he's done that is by identifying the specific economic nodes inside of Russia and then bombing them. And so what that means is he's bombing oil refineries, he's bombing oil terminals, he's bombing shadow fleet ships that move the oil, and he's bombing warehouses that deal with economic logistics, a company called Wildberries. And he's bombing all these things, and there's no question that is having an economic impact. And so as we've seen, there's long lines for people trying to get their gas. And we've seen the prices of gasoline and oil and kerosene and jet fuel all rising. And we've seen that the effects are very real, and the economy is not doing well. And of course, they lie about the real economic statistics, but it's absolutely clear and obvious that there's a real economic crisis. The Russian stock market is dramatically down. It's not a good situation for Russia right now economically.
1: I'm interested then in your thoughts on where this might lead Vladimir Putin. I'm also looking at a news flash from the AFP news agency quoting Ukraine's President Zelensky saying that Moscow is investing in ballistic missiles and an escalation in Ukraine. So does that suggest that Russia still very much believes the war is winnable, or perhaps that it's lashing out because it worried it might not be?
16: Well, Putin doesn't really have much of a choice. If for some reason he stops the war, then he ends up with a million battle-hardened, crazed, lunatic soldiers all ravaging Russia at home with all sorts of social and economic problems. And beyond that, Russia is a country, it's supposed to be a strongman country. If he were to back down, he looks weak, and then he would again lose power. And so it doesn't really matter what the reality is. Putin will starve his country if he has to continue the war. And so I'm 100% convinced that there's not going to be any ceasefire, that no matter what Ukraine does, it's not going to cause Putin to change his mind. The only thing that could actually end this war is a Ukrainian victory. And that's not impossible. The Ukrainians have gotten so good with all their drone technology, with all their drone warfare, with their missiles, et cetera. And Russia is so exposed to all that they, Ukrainians could potentially put Russia in a position where it's not a question of willingness, it's a question of the physical ability to conduct war. And that I think is the only option for ultimately ending this war.
1: So William Browder, thank you very much indeed, CEO of Hermitage Capital, also head of the Global Magnitsky Justice Campaign.
0: You're listening to Newsday from the BBC World Service with me, Ansoi Nairobi, and James Copnell in London. Here are some of our headlines this hour now. The founder of the collapsed Chinese real estate firm Evergrande has been sentenced to life in prison. The United States national debt has hit $40 trillion. That's its highest ever. And Russia has launched a deadly missile attack on the Ukrainian capital, Kyiv.
1: And Isaac Fannin is here to bring us a story from, well, South Sudan and the world of basketball.
4: Indeed, yeah. Basketball star Wenyen Gabriel was born in Khartoum, but his family fled from the violence of the civil war in southern Sudan. They moved to America when he was 2 years old, and he went on to play in the NBA alongside LeBron James. And in July, he was announced as a UNHCR Goodwill Ambassador, the first basketball to serve as such. It comes after he returned to South Sudan 4 years ago, having represented the country at the Olympic Games in Paris. And I spoke to him a few days after he was announced and asked him what it was like to represent South Sudan on the world stage.
17: It was an honor. Like, there's only been a few moments in our country's short history that we've been able to be proud of something other than when we had our referendum in 2011, when we officially became a country. And then later on, we fell back into war, and there was a lot of, you know, learned helplessness, loss of hope, and, you know, people just not knowing anything about our country besides war and suffering. But for us to be able to compete on the world stage and being we're called the bright stars, so it's something like that means more than just a name, to bring a lot of bright hope for the future and brighter days. It's something that I feel a lot of pride in. And now it led to me doing what I am now doing, to go back to South Sudan. And it's something that's inspiring for the youth, for them to know that, hey, I could play basketball. I could do something positive rather than think about going out into the street and doing something maybe more negative without having hope. But now that basketball has become, you know, a focal point in our country and something that has brought light to our people, that's why. Like, I don't know if you've noticed this yet, but I built a court in Juba, South Sudan, and I started programming every day, 5 days a week, where now coaches are getting experience coaching, and then the kids get to come together and build community and work every day to try to chase their dreams. And we're trying to do that throughout the entire country. And it brings a lot of positivity, a lot of hope to the community. Mm-hmm. And it teaches you a lot of discipline. So recently, I went to Mabon County in the Upper Nile region, and I mean, they're struggling there as well, even with their facilities and being able to eat. But I built a basketball court with the help of the UNHCR and the African Development Bank, and it made a place of community where all four different refugee camps in Mabon County was able to come together for the first time since it was formed, and to share something like a sporting event, and for them to have happiness. And some kids played basketball for the first time ever, and I saw kids playing with no shoes, but still being grateful that they're playing a sport and being happy and being able to interact with someone, because it's such a secluded area and nobody ever really gets to go there. And, you know, I'm sure their mentality, it gets kind of beaten down, being that they've fled from their country in Sudan. And, you know, they may have been separated from their mother and father, but for them to have community amongst each other, to let them know they're not alone, I think it's very important for them to keep in their dignity and for them to have hope and light for the future, so they can continue to dream and continue to work hard every day. And that's why I'm here as well. Even though I came there as a basketball player, I'm here to try to use my voice to amplify them and, you know, raise awareness and help them get more funds, even though there have been funding cuts. And that's something that's really unfortunate. But it also brings the opportunity for more people to step forward and for them to give assistance and around the world. So we're like on ground. You see the people that already have the least are doing everything they can. Like the teachers, they're not getting paid. Humanitarians aren't getting a lot of money to do their work here. So they're helping the people with nothing. And I think that's a call for people the most so they can do what they can to help.
18: My next question was going to be sort of how, you know, that appearance at the Olympics and how that's translated back home in South Sudan. And you talked about it by, you know, obviously you building courts there. But I imagine you felt it there. You saw it that, you know, you guys being in the Olympics and giving a reflection of South Sudan that people maybe aren't used to seeing.
17: Yeah, that's true. I mean, basketball, it gave us another thing to be proud of as a country, and it created a bunch of more heroes and aspects like that. So there's a bunch of us in the diaspora that have grown up in America or Canada or Australia. That gives us opportunity to go back home and to be able to inspire the youth as well. So even though I've been able to go back to do a camp the first time, then this time I'm able to come back with my teammate and one of my best friends, Nuni Alma, who's also a leader and a hero to these kids in some term a hero, and for them to be able to impact and touch and be able to interact with the kids is something that's really important. But I think it's important that now it gives us even more people that can do the same thing. One of my other teammates, Mungluk Mathiang, who played in the World Cup with us, and he also went back and did a basketball camp, and he's able to inspire kids. And it gives more opportunities for the people in the diaspora to come back home so we can also do what we can to help build our country and also use our voice to amplify.
18: That was one of the things that I noticed when I went to a USA basketball game where you guys played before the Olympics. And I remember speaking to people from the diaspora who are obviously there to support the team in London. There's a fairly big South Sudanese population here in London, but a lot of them talked about wanting to support the back home and wanting to kind of play a part, you know, just because they've left South Sudan. South Sudan doesn't leave them, if that makes sense. And is that how you feel?
17: Yeah, that's exactly how I feel. And I'm saying there's many of us in the diaspora who have been successful in many different fields, whether it was sports, we have modelings, we have teachers, we have people in all types of fields that have been successful. And that's more of a testament to proof that refugees, when given another opportunity in another country, that you can be successful. And for them who become experts in these fields, it gives us the opportunity to go back home. And that's why I'm doing what I am, why I go back every year and try to find more avenues to help people in the diaspora come back home and see what we could do to help build the country.
4: That is Wenyin Gabriel, UNHCR Goodwill Ambassador.
0: From one star to another, and five-time Grammy Award winner Angelique Kidjo has made history this week as the first African musician to get a star on the Hollywood Walk of Fame. For more than four decades, Kidjo, who's 66, has taken African sounds to global audiences, blending influences from her native Benin with funk, jazz, and pop. Focus on Africa's Wahiga Mwaura asked her to describe the feeling of seeing her star unveiled on the famous Hollywood street.
19: Well, to put it into words is that it's a sense of, it can be right. It's overwhelming and humbling. When I received the news, I was just like, I thought it was a stupid joke of my husband, because sometimes he wakes up with some weird dreams that talking gibberish. And I'm like, if it's that one of your stupid joke, man, come on, don't get me started. And then he said, no, look, it's on BBC. I'm like, if it's on BBC, then it's the truth, because I didn't trust him when he told me that.
20: Who are you dedicating this accomplishment to?
19: This star is for all the continent of Africa. Because if I was not African, would I be here? I don't think so. At the same time, and it's a question that comes to my mind, is how many African artists can follow? That's the point. It cannot be just one. It cannot be a fashion. It has to be something that is consistent, celebrating artists from all over the world.
20: That's a very interesting point you put across, because one would then wonder, why do you think it's taken so long for an African artist to be recognized in this manner?
19: You know, changes that last take time. And the history we have with the rest of the world is the history where we have always been described and painted as not being worthy of this or that. And what I've tried to do throughout my career is remind everybody around the world, wherever I go, that everybody's African first, and that the music that they play and enjoy for so many centuries, all of it come from Africa.
20: This is something I believe you said at the ceremony. You said, we Africans don't know what we've given to the world. What did you mean by that?
19: We don't take pride too much in our culture, and we don't see what our music, traditional music brought by our ancestors that have been snatched through slavery, that travel around the world. We don't know that story very well, and we need to do research and find out people that on the continent that fought against that, and the one that left adult enough, knowing their own culture, their own worth, where they come from, and decided to share it and to impact the environment, even in a very, very disturbing environment. So that's the power of the music of our ancestors, that we had a culture, we had identities, we have civilization. People have made us believe that we don't, because when you embark on creating a crime, you prepare the after already by saying, this story that we are breaking, no one will be able to change it. But we still have our story to tell, creating bridges with culture, with artists from different walk of life. Because every time we sat and we start working, here come our continent loud and clear. Without the blues brought by the slave in America, there's no R&B, there's no rock and roll, there's no soul music, there's no jazz. Let's face it, that's what it is. And you take the music, the saraband of John Sebastian Bach, the saraband are based on the dance of the slave from the Panama. And that's the thing that I learned in my journey, because I'm still that curious little girl growing up in Benin, asking relentlessly questions.
20: It almost sounds like you feel that an African musician and African music should have been long recognized for its contribution to the world, that you're happy with this accomplishment,
19: Absolutely. That's it. That's just the reality. It's coming now better later than never. But we Africans, I'm begging you, let's do this right. Let's celebrate our artists in their own right on the continent. Let's give them visibility, strength, because music creates economy. We need to create our own economy. We need to create our own narrative. We need to tell our own story

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1: And this is a remix of Angelique Kidjo's Agolo by the Afro House DJ Ammeme. This is Agolo Next Gen. That's it for this edition of Newsday. Bye-bye.

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2: This week on The Media Show, the death of the former Cambridge professor Jason Arde has sparked intense debate about what role the media may have played.
1: This was a story that's had global coverage. Jason Arde was facing allegations about plagiarism in his academic life, and journalists were raising questions over parts of his memoir that was being published this month.
2: Jason Arde died last Friday, and his supporters are linking his death to the media attention he'd been facing. The Chancellor of Cambridge University has called it a racist feeding frenzy.
1: We're going to assess what's happened and whether it's a moment of reckoning for the media. It's all coming up on The Media Show on the BBC World Service, after the news.

0: he embezzled the losses his company had imposed on others, and the exceptionally serious harm done to society all warranted severe punishment. Amongst his crimes, Hui was found to have fabricated statements to artificially inflate the value of assets and to have hidden company liabilities.
1: The United States' national debt has hit $40 trillion, its highest ever figure. The debt has more than doubled over the last decade, growing at a rate of $1 trillion every 5 months. Surging government spending, including on wars, tax cuts and ballooning interest payments are behind the rise. Maura Fogarty reports.
2: For many economists and investors, what's worrying is how quickly the U.S. national debt reached $40 trillion, more than doubling over the last decade. About a third of the increase in government borrowing occurred during the first 2 years of the COVID-19 pandemic, when both Presidents Donald Trump and Joe Biden ramped up spending in response. A more persistent and significant factor is the long-running budget deficit. For the past 25 years, the U.S. government has been spending more than what it receives in tax receipts, and there's little to signal that the budget deficit will ease.
1: President Trump has said he'll launch new economic measures against Iran and any country helping or doing business with it. In a social media post, he said this was because Iran had failed to make a deal with the United States. He gave no further details and didn't name any other country. Ukrainian officials say at least 12 people have been killed and more than 30 others injured by a wave of Russian missile strikes on Kyiv. Apartment blocks, a school and a children's hospital were among the buildings damaged. Dan Johnson reports from the Ukrainian capital.
3: This was the intense attack on Kyiv, which started around midnight local time. Air raid sirens sounded across the city, quickly followed by the impact of around 20 Russian missiles. Targets are as yet unclear, but a children's hospital and a school were damaged and power supplies were disrupted for some communities. There are reports of people trapped in a residential building and a bomb shelter. An intense fire could be seen burning on the city's outskirts.
1: Dan Johnson reporting. You're listening to The World News from the BBC. A former Syrian military officer who served in the Assad regime has been extradited from Lebanon to face trial. Major General Adel Issa is the first military official handed over by Lebanon to Syria since Bashar al-Assad's toppling in 2024. The new Syrian authorities accuse Mr. Issa of murder, torture and sectarianism during the brutal civil war. Several other former military officers are believed to be in Lebanon. Four workers who were removing weeds at a rail platform in Japan have been struck by a train and killed. The incident occurred mid-morning at a station in Kanuma City, about 100 kilometres north of Tokyo. The accident is particularly shocking as Japan has one of the best rail safety records in the world. The BBC has been told that Prince Harry and his wife Meghan are planning to move back to Britain. The Duke and Duchess of Sussex have been living in the United States since they stepped down as working royals 6 years ago. Our senior royal correspondent, Daniela Ralph, reports.
4: Sources close to the couple say they loved being back and seeing family during their visit to the UK last month, and that drove their decision to return. The King was not consulted and was told of the decision on Sunday. He is said to be pleased that he'll be able to more easily spend time privately with the Sussex family. There has been no comment from Prince William. The couple will live outside of London. Exactly where is being kept private, and it's unclear what security provision the family will have.
1: Daniela Ralph reporting. The young Korean who features in the most watched YouTube video of all time, Baby Shark Dance, has released his first K-pop single a decade after he first found fame. Now age 17, Park Young-won has released a track called Wave under the moniker Baby Shark Boy. The original video has more than 17 billion views. BBC News.
5: Welcome to The Explanation from the BBC World Service. 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
6: This week on The Media Show, we're going to look in detail at the media's coverage of Jason Arday.
5: The academic had faced weeks of extensive questions about plagiarism allegations and about the reliability of how he described his life story.
6: On the 14th of August, Jason Arday was found dead, and the charge being levelled by some is that journalists hounded him to his death.

0: We're going to spend all of today's show assessing that claim, and we'll ask whether the media now faces a moment of reckoning.
1: Jason Arday became the University of Cambridge's youngest black professor back in 2023. He was a public figure, and this month his memoir was due to be published.
0: But after the intense media coverage of allegations around the truthfulness of aspects of it and scrutiny of those plagiarism allegations in his academic life, he resigned his professorship.
1: 9 days later, he died. This is Lord Woolley, principal of Homerton College at Cambridge, speaking at a vigil for Jason Arday in London.
2: As it's tough for all of you and the hundreds and thousands of people in the UK and around the world who are appalled by the public assassination of Jason Arday.
1: Our guest to talk through all of this was Cheyenne Mataluko, who is a freelance journalist writing for The Observer, amongst other outlets, Stephen Bush, an associate editor and columnist at the Financial Times, and Charles Moore, former editor and now a columnist with The Telegraph and chair of The Spectator.
0: We began our discussion with our guest's reaction to the Chancellor of Cambridge University and whether he was right to refer to a racist feeding frenzy around Jason Arday.
3: No, and I find it extraordinary that the Chancellor of that university should say that, because his university is responsible for the misfortunes of Jason Arday. What the press did was to seek the truth when it became clear that there were serious questions about Mr. Arday's research and some of the claims that he'd made about his previous life. We were right to try to find them, and eventually we did find them, but we were blocked by Dr. Arday and by the university at all points, really. I'm afraid that was very sad, and it was avoidable. And if Cambridge had behaved well in the first place, going back several years, none of this would have happened.
1: Cheyenne Mataluko?
4: So I think it's unquestionable that the coverage was disproportionate and that it was linked to race. So according to one analysis, 249 articles were published about Professor Arday over 22 days, 188 after he resigned, where you would argue that the public interest would have reduced. And I think that The Telegraph and The Times published quite a few of those articles. And if you look at The Times and The Telegraph, you'll find people who acknowledge the disproportionality. So Matthew Syed, in a piece just a few days ago for The Times, said that he was upset that he didn't say anything about the vicious attacks on Jason Arday.
1: Stephen Bush, just to come to you for your perspective on that, but also we should remind people, I want to ask you whether it makes a difference how the story originally came into the public domain, because as we discussed last week on the media show, Times Higher Education had sought to investigate the claims of plagiarism, but the publication bowed to legal pressure, and instead the story came out via a self-described race realist, others would say an academic with racist views, who had his role at a Cambridge college terminated in the wake of a backlash against a blog post in which he wrote that under a true meritocracy, black people would, quote, disappear from almost all high-profile positions outside of sport and entertainment.
5: Yeah, so one undeniable aspect of this story is the way that the University of Cambridge responds to essentially a number of stories about a number of academics, which is to seek to suppress the story, to investigate whistleblowers rather than to investigate their claims. Another, a whistleblower, Wynne Evans, this week won at Employment Tribunal against the University of Cambridge. And I think the fact that it did not come out in the Times Higher Education supplement, which is a reputable beat publication, did shape much of the coverage and the commentary. I think that there were legitimate questions about aspects of his scholarship, and he did of course tell a number of tall tales. However, once someone resigns and they cease to be a public figure, I think much of the post-resignation coverage did undoubtedly both have a racist tinge and at the very least knew that it was attracting traffic from people who were not interested in questions about higher education but were enjoying the sight of a high-profile black man brought low.
1: Well, many hundreds of articles, podcasts and programmes have, of course, focused on Jason Arday, not just the allegations of plagiarism, but also whether he was qualified to be appointed to such a senior post at Cambridge.
0: There are also many details of his life story that have been intensely scrutinised, including that Jason Arday has said many times that he was non-verbal till he was 11 and not able to read or write until he was 18. The Guardian, The New York Times and others have covered this subject in the weeks before his death.
1: In The Guardian's reporting, two school friends of Jason Arday are quoted. Both now say they are unhappy with the article in question. One of them is Nick Clark.
0: And I spoke to Nick on Tuesday evening.
6: Well, I've known him since I was three. We went to nursery school together and then we were in the same class all the way through primary school. He just had such a warm smile anytime, you know, anytime he saw you, anytime he met you, it was like so engaging. Even when he didn't talk, it was, you know, it was just that smile that kind of came through.
0: Nick, you said even if he didn't talk, are your memories of him at primary school as someone who wasn't talking?
6: Yes. As a young boy, I have dear memories of him not talking.
0: And in recent weeks, when did you first become aware that Jason was becoming a story?
6: So I spoke to The Guardian 10 days ago. The Guardian sent him an email asking him, you know, saying that they'd had evidence or they had a witness who would say that he did speak when he was in primary school. And Jason asked us to be put in contact with The Guardian to speak to them, to share our memories of that time.
0: How were your interactions with The Guardian?
6: Well, we sent an email. We weren't terribly impressed. There was quite a lot of pressure. So there was kind of time pressure on that Friday. So I think they emailed Jason at 4, told him he had till sort of 5 to get a response. I was finishing up work at the time. I then had to help my wife with my kids, and the deadline kept getting pushed back. But there was a kind of pressure that if we didn't respond within, you know, that evening, that they wouldn't be able to use our statement and they would just go with the other person.
0: Did Jason talk to you at all or email you at all about how he felt the media was treating him?
6: Yeah, in the recent weeks, me and a friend and my brother had engaged with him, and we knew that he was, you know, he'd sent messages like, you know, I'm devastated, I'm broken. So we knew at that point that Jason was really, really struggling, that he had quite significant mental health challenges. We knew obviously that he was autistic, which makes him vulnerable in the first place.
0: Just so I'm clear, when he was saying they destroyed me, was he talking about the media?
6: I believe so, yes. Yes.
0: Well, Nick, you may have seen The Guardian has published an editorial on Jason Arday in the last few hours. In its editorial, The Guardian says it sought to establish what was true. That is the proper function of journalism. It goes on to say it was right for The Guardian to publish its investigation. That's an investigation in which you featured in the quotes that you gave it. And it goes on to say in its journalism, The Guardian sought to meet tests of importance and proportionality, covering the issue with nuance. I just wonder what your reaction was when you read the reports in The Guardian, some of which you featured in.
6: Well, I mean, frankly, there was a degree of anger and a feeling that did not reflect my experience. For a start, the article was framed in a way that put two witnesses at the front, one of whom was both, neither of whom were in Jason's class, they were in the year below. And the headline of the article just like backed their claim. That, in my opinion, was there to get clicks. It was to gather attention. It was to monetize that kind of hatred. Underneath that was myself and my friend Mike's testimony that supported Jason's claim. We were both in Jason's class. So why we were underneath the initial claims, I don't know. That doesn't seem balanced. That doesn't seem nuanced to me. And my mum, who was a professional, who was an adult at the time, who could work with Jason, knew he had severe special needs, knew he was autistic, and knew he couldn't talk. And that was put at the bottom. The Guardian then also said that Jason arranged for two school friends to send statements. The implication was that we had sent the statements through Jason. And that is not true. We had dealt directly with The Guardian.
0: So you didn't discuss with Jason what you were going to say to The Guardian?
6: No, Jason had nothing to do with what we said.
7: I wonder, in the days that have followed Jason's death, what your reflections are on the role that the media played.
6: I mean, it's unquestionable that the media had a direct impact on Jason not being here today. That sustained level of pressure, the sheer number of articles that they attacked him with, I think it became a systemized approach to weaponize clicks and weaponize hatred for clicks to monetize it. And that sustained level of attack, of fabrication, accusing Jason of being a fantasist was too much for him.
7: That's Nick Clark, a friend of Jason Arde, speaking to me on Tuesday.
1: We asked The Guardian to take part in today's programme and it wasn't able to provide a guest but sent us a statement. It said the tragic death of Professor Jason Arde is deeply distressing. It added Jason Arde first approached The Guardian more than a year ago. The Guardian's reporting was built on months of careful review and a commitment to responsible journalism. Our commentary was nuanced and balanced and we stand by our journalists.
7: It went on. We welcome legitimate debate and scrutiny of The Guardian's journalism, but we condemn the false allegations and targeted social media harassment, much of it with a racialised element, that had been directed at individual Guardian journalists in connection with their work. In particular, the false claim that our coverage was driven by any personal conflict with Professor Arde. Our sympathies are with Professor Arde's family and friends. And still with us are Charles Moore, Stephen Bush, and also Cheyenne Mataluko. And Cheyenne, as you listen to the conversation with Nick, do you think that journalists need to factor in the state of mind of the subject of their reporting in some occasions?
4: Perhaps. I can't speak to what The Guardian were told or were not told, perhaps. But I think what I took away from that interview was a conversation about prioritizing clicks and views perhaps over the story in Jason's friend's opinion. And I think there are many examples of that in the coverage that we've seen. So for example, the Times ran a piece that said Cambridge asked to decolonize by students before hiring Jason Arde. If you look into the substance of the piece, they're talking about a petition written by students 3 years before Jason Arde was even hired. So that doesn't really seem relevant. So I think there's a conversation about what is newsworthy, what is relevant, and is it worth piling onto a man who's already communicated multiple times that he's vulnerable?
7: Stephen, what about you? If Jason Arde was communicating to reporters that he was experiencing significant distress, should that have influenced their decision over whether to publish certain stories?
5: It's one of a number of factors which should be considered. Charles used a very important word, which we then actually didn't hear for most of that the section since, which was he talked about the questions that Cambridge had to answer. And I will also add the questions that Liverpool John Moores, his awarding university, had to answer. Well, the question of whether or not Professor Arde was non-verbal or not as a child is not a question for Cambridge or for Liverpool John Moores. It's simply, to be honest, a question now that once he had resigned, became irrelevant gossip. There are legitimate questions to be asked of institutions, appointments, and about the use of, at times, threat of legal action to deter legitimate reporting. Those are important questions. Questions about parts of his life story that seem to have been exaggerated, well, he wasn't going to be an academic again. And therefore, I think that type of coverage had ceased to be responsible and had become hounding someone because there was a sense of, oh, well, this story's a fun talker and it's summer.
1: This is The Media Show with Roz Atkins and me, Katie Razzle. Thank you for joining us on the BBC World Service.
7: Our next guest is someone who has written about Jason Arde in a number of places, including in The Times. And she joined us a little bit earlier to reflect on her contributions. The journalist in question is Sarah Dighton. Before his death, Sarah wrote a review of Jason Arde's book for The Times. Jason Arde's memoir is mawkish, self-aggrandizing and hard to believe, reads the headline.
1: And on Monday, she wrote a Substack piece that was then republished by The Times under the headline, Was It Wrong to Write So Much About Jason Arde? We've been talking to Sarah Dighton to hear her answer to that question.
8: So I reviewed his autobiography for The Times. That came out on the 6th of August. That's a really routine thing for me to do. I review pretty much a book a week. So that was a very routine piece of journalism for me. And then subsequently, after his death, I wrote a piece for my own Substack, which has since been republished by The Times, kind of giving an overview and my interpretation of the coverage, why it was so extensive and how we should interpret it. He was a public figure. He was an author with a list leading book for his publisher coming out, had very high powered blurbs from people like Kathy Burke. And I think even without the other aspects of the story, for a memoirist to have such significant questions about their veracity, that is a news story anyway. Just because he resigned did not make the institutional questions go away. And I think that's a very unhealthy attitude to have journalistically and as a society, to say that an individual resigns and that brings an end to us asking questions. And the other aspect of this is that there was effective and active use of legal chill and police overreach by Arde and the University of Cambridge to try and suppress this story from coming out. And that is another aspect of the newsworthiness that the media was right to cover and respond to.
9: I wonder, do you factor in someone's state of mind when you're writing a story?
8: I'm not reviewing someone's state of mind when I'm writing a book review. And I think that's quite an important principle to establish, that I am writing a piece about the book that has been presented to me. That doesn't mean that I am going to be egregiously cruel or vicious, but it does mean that I am going to tell the truth of my experience with that book.
9: Do you have any regrets in anything that you've written?
8: No, I don't. And, you know, I understand that there will be people listening who will presume that I must have regrets about it. But I wrote honestly, I wrote truthfully, and I wrote with fidelity to events and what has happened. And I don't think as a journalist you can have regrets about doing your job with honesty.
7: You wrote in your book review that the story was in some ways very funny. Given what's followed, do you regret using that term?
8: Why would I regret saying something that was true? I think we are dealing with an issue of context collapse, and we are addressing things that were said before he died as if they were written after he died. But there are aspects of this story that were funny. And that's part of the reason that it acquired such momentum. People are attracted to stories of authority figures who make themselves absurd. And, you know, I don't think people are laughing about this story now because it is obviously tragic. But those things are funny in the context in which they were originally presented.
7: That's the journalist Sarah Dightem speaking to us a little bit earlier. Listening to that was Stephen Bush from the FT. And Stephen, you were wanting to come in.
5: I thought, while it is of course true that there was an important story, I thought that was a remarkably dishonest set of comments, because the review was not about the important story. I would just like to read a couple of lines from the review. "Maybe I should turn myself in to the nearest cop shop now, because this review is not going to improve Arde's mood. This week Arde resigned his position at Cambridge, presumably meaning he is now the university's youngest Black ex-professor. This was not a review which was solely about its content, which I think actually there was a much more measured review in the pages of The Telegraph. This was a review that personally attacked Dr. Arde after he had resigned, at a point when, as I say, the rocks on Alpha Centauri knew that there were questions about its accuracy."
7: And as we heard from Sarah Dightem, she doesn't regret the words in that review.
1: Charles Moore, I think you wanted to come in on that.
3: I think Sarah Dightem's position is fully defensible. And I want to take up one thing from Stephen Bush, not particularly about Sarah, but about the whole situation, which is the racism point and the emphasis on him being Black, which is a point that Stephen made in an article he wrote about this. The reason there was so much emphasis on Jason Arde being Black is that Cambridge had put so much emphasis on it. They didn't tell the world in 2023 that they had a new professor of the sociology of education. They said they had the youngest Black professor of the sociology of education, or indeed of anything, in England. They were parading him as their sort of triumph of DEI, and that's why they did it, and this is one of the reasons that it was extremely hard on him, because they made him into a sort of mascot.
0: Well,
3: and this will have a very, very bad effect on the advancement of black people. Because
5: why will it have a bad effect? When a white person, but I hadn't finished answering you a question. When a white person commits malfeasance, which happens occasionally in journalism, happens occasionally in academia, we don't say, oh, well, this means an end to white people in academia or journalism. When I do something successful, I don't think we go, well, let's go out and get another mixed race journalist.
3: Why on earth would his
5: failure be anyone's failure but his own?
3: Because I think I have the answer to this. Because when a white professor is appointed, Cambridge doesn't say white professor is appointed. The whole point of their huge publicity for his appointment and of his subsequent fame was to do with the fact that he was a black professor. Well, it was they, not media rudeness, which promoted this idea.
0: Well, Charles, let me come in here because I would like to bring in Cheyenne Mataluka, the journalist who writes for The Observer and other publications. Cheyenne, how would you categorise the role of race in the media coverage of this story?
4: I would agree with Sarah Dightem. If you read her piece on Substack, she acknowledges that much of the coverage was racially inflected. That's the phrase that she uses. I don't understand how Jason Ade's story became an indictment of diversity, equity, and inclusion. As Stephen just said, when a white person does something, it's not reflective of the entirety of the white race. But a lot of these pieces, I mentioned at the top of the program, 249 pieces were published about Jason Ade in 22 days. If you look at them, not all of them are interrogating his alleged falsehoods or plagiarism. A lot of them are about, oh, he's black, DEI. There was a piece in The Spectator trying to compare him to George Abercrombie, the Oxford Union president who made comments about Charlie Kirk after his passing. I think it's undeniable that race played a major factor in some of the coverage, and unfortunately it became less about Cambridge or falsehoods or fabulous. It became about race.
1: Well, that's all we've got time for this week. Thanks so much for your company. Goodbye.
0: Bye.

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3: Coming up on the Happy Pod, the elephant seal who brings joy to millions of people by causing chaos on the Australian island of Tasmania. Also, how Afghan women returned to international football, defying Taliban restrictions. The million-dollar lottery ticket that was recovered after accidentally being thrown away. Scientists say they've invented the first truly biodegradable party balloons. Plus, a world surfing contest for dogs. All that and more uplifting stories after this news summary.
4: BBC News with Danielle Yawovietska. A court in China has sentenced the founder of the collapsed property firm Evergrande to life in jail and confiscated all his belongings. Hoi Kai Yan pleaded guilty earlier this year to charges including embezzlement and corporate bribery. Evergrande's collapse caused major damage to China's property sector. Russia has launched a deadly missile and drone attack on Kyiv and other Ukrainian cities. The Prime Minister says at least 13 people have been killed and more than 40 others injured by a wave of missile strikes on Kyiv. The United States' national debt has hit a new record, $40 trillion. It's more than doubled over the past decade due to surging government spending, rising interest payments and tax cuts. President Trump has said he's launching new economic measures against Iran, as well as any country helping or doing business with it. He made the announcement in a social media post, which didn't provide details. The Hong Kong firm CK Hutchison says it's seeking $1.5 billion from Panama after being forced out of two ports on the Panama Canal. Donald Trump had complained that China was operating the canal and threatened to take it back. A former Syrian military officer who served in the Assad regime has been extradited from Lebanon to face trial. Major General Adel Issa is the first military official handed over by Lebanon to Syria since Bashar al-Assad's toppling. Four Japanese rail workers have been killed after they were struck by a train. Such accidents are rare in Japan, which has one of the best rail safety records in the world. A decades-long study of whales has found that they're taking advantage of new feeding grounds as ice disappears from the sea around Greenland. The research recorded huge numbers of humpbacks, minke and fin whales along the island's eastern coast. The study was published in the journal Frontiers in Marine Science. And those are the latest stories from BBC World News.
3: This is the Happy Pod from the BBC World Service. I'm Helena Burke, and in this edition...
5: Sometimes he'll be trying to battle it out with bollards on the street. Other times he'll be seen smashing street signs. And he really loves chewing on traffic cones.
3: The elephant seal that's causing mayhem in Australia and winning the hearts of millions in the process.
6: He's naughty, he knocks down stuff, and I like doing that too.
3: Also, the miraculous recovery of a lost lottery ticket.
7: When we found it, there was an explosion of joy. We all hugged each other. It was truly very moving.
3: How a team of women from Afghanistan returned to international football.
8: I will be proud we made the history by being the first to get our recognition without the approval of the Taliban.
3: Scientists say they've created the first truly biodegradable balloons. Plus,
9: when I was there, yes, okay, it was a big emotion, but I was not sure that this could be so important, so amazing.
3: How an Italian diver made one of the most important archaeological discoveries in decades. We begin on the Australian island of Tasmania, where a giant seal is bringing laughter and joy to millions of people. That's Neil the seal. He's been visiting Tasmania for the past few years. Once on land, he likes to attack traffic cones, ram through fences, and lounge his 1,000-kilogram body in the middle of the road, often blocking traffic. He's attracted a significant fan base of people who love to watch his antics.
10: It's pretty exciting. He kind of just looks like a big lump of rock from over here, but he's very cute.
6: He's naughty, he knocks down stuff, and I like doing that too.
11: He's got a bit of a typical Aussie larrikin vibe to him.
12: There's a lot of other stuff going on that's negative, and to have this bit of positivity, especially down here, is wonderful.
3: Jarno Gibson, a reporter at the Australian Broadcasting Corporation, has been covering Neil's visits to Tasmania for years. In fact, some might even consider him the ABC's Neil the Seal correspondent. I asked him why Neil keeps returning to the island.
5: It's very unusual for elephant seals to show up in Tasmania. There are no longer any elephant seal colonies here, and the closest colony is over on Macquarie Island. Now, that's about 1,500 kilometres south on the way to Antarctica. But he ended up being born here in Tasmania. And because seals are pre-programmed to return to the place of their birth, he's been coming back to Tasmania about twice a year to molt and to rest for a few weeks each time. And when Neil does come here, he has a tendency to find a nice sleeping spot, and that's usually at the back of the beach, often on a suburban street right next to houses and cars.
4: Can you tell me a bit about some of the antics that Neil gets up to when he's lying on the street like that and around people's houses?
5: Because there are no other elephant seals here in Tasmania, he instead play fights with whatever's around him. So sometimes he'll be trying to battle it out with bollards on the street. Other times he'll be seen smashing street signs. He's tried to level up with a telephone box, and he really loves chewing on traffic cones. And many of these antics have been captured on video. They've been shared on social media, and that's what's really turned him into a bit of a celebrity. And there's this very funny story a few years back when a local resident at a seaside suburb near Hobart, she heard a commotion outside her house. She looked out her window, and it was Neil the seal. He'd galumphed up her driveway, and he'd knocked over a letterbox, and he was blocking her access to her car.
13: I heard a noise outside, and I thought that somebody was trying to break into my car. So I looked out the window, and then next minute, I've got this big seal looking up at me in my bedroom window, and I was like, oh, hello. I think it's going to go down in the books as the best excuse in history of not to go to work.
4: So what's the reaction been to Neil and his antics in Tasmania?
5: People adore Neil here. He's a larger-than-life character. He's been described as a wildlife icon, as a folk hero, as a tourism ambassador for Tasmania. We've even had the premier and the opposition leader here in the state. They've commented on him at press conferences. And during his most recent visit to our shores, there were literally up to 1,000 people a day, possibly more, who were coming to see Neil.
4: It's not just limited to Tasmanians, though, is it? He's become a bit of a global sensation. People from around the world are now hearing about Neil.
5: Yeah, there are social media videos of Neil the seal getting up to mischief that literally have tens of millions of views. When you look at the comments, people say he's the highlight of their day, seeing Neil content, that he's an absolute menace, but they love him. And he's also been featured on international media. While I was down there doing some reporting, 60 Minutes was preparing a feature story. I saw the New York Times covered Neil the Seal, so did CNN, and I assume many more. And of course, because of his celebrity status, it spawned a bit of a market in Neil the Seal merchandise. So there are Neil the Seal stickers and toys and t-shirts. So he really has become quite the ambassador for Tasmania.
4: Why do you think Neil is so widely loved and his antics have brought people so much joy?
5: Well, I think it's a combination of his cuteness, his rebellious attitude, and also the absurdity of seeing this large animal behaving in the way he does in a suburban setting. And overall, he comes across as a very endearing, lovable character. And I think people are attracted to his carefree nature, in which he basically says it's his way or the highway.
3: Jano Gibson. So why does Neil love to flip a fight with infrastructure so much? I spoke to Dr. Jane Younger, a seal expert at the University of Tasmania, about the biology behind the hijinks.
14: All of Neil's behaviours that he's exhibiting are just normal things that elephant seals would do at their colony. So he's an adolescent, so he's like a teenage boy. And at this stage, he would be kind of wrestling and bumping chests with other males. And they're sort of practicing fighting, testing their strength and playing a bit at the same time. And so he has all of that energy and instinct, but he doesn't have any other elephant seals to put that onto. So he, you know, does those behaviours with things like fences or traffic cones or whatever, bollards and things that might be around.
15: Obviously, he's become a huge hit online. People love his antics. But actually, it's really important that if people see him, they don't approach him. Is that right?
14: Absolutely. So, I mean, it's tricky because you see an eel or an elephant seal and they're just lying there asleep 90% of the time. So it feels like it's safe to be close to them. But actually, they're a wild animal, so they're a marine predator. They can be dangerous. He's, you know, 1,000 kilos. So we advise everyone to keep a good distance, like give him lots of space.
15: Do you think anything beyond just kind of humour that's good could come out of this? For example, people being more aware about southern elephant seals or seal conservation?
14: Elephant seals were actually changed to vulnerable on the red list this year. They have been declining now over the past 10 years or so. We think that it's probably related to climate change, and it's also the bird flu outbreak over the last couple of years has caused a lot of deaths in elephant seals. So they've been hit really hard by that virus. So I think Neil is a great ambassador for his species because everyone can see him and engage with his story and learn a bit more about elephant seals, which is great.
3: Dr. Jane Younger. To win a $1 million lottery prize is already an exceptional bit of luck. To accidentally throw it away and then find it in a huge rubbish dump is good fortune on another scale. That's exactly what happened to one Italian woman, who has a lot to thank the waste collection workers for. The Happy Pod's Chantal Hartle has the story.
16: Is this the luckiest woman in Italy? It certainly didn't seem that way at first. The woman, who's chosen to remain anonymous, took her ticket to a newsagent to check if she had won. After entering her numbers on a machine, a message popped up that read, "Non-payable." She thought this meant that there were no winnings and tossed the ticket in the bin there and then. It actually meant the prize was too large to redeem at the small shop. But then a relative pointed out the numbers that she always played had been drawn. Panicked, the woman returned to the newsagent, only to find the waste had already been collected. Luisa LaRusso is the shop manager.
17: It was truly horrible. I saw that the bag was missing from our rubbish bin, so the customer and her relatives went straight to the waste sorting facility. They were really worried.
16: When she arrived at the waste site, the woman had another lucky break. It was a Sunday, so the bin lorry was found before its contents were dumped in a landfill, and the workers agreed to help look for it. For 2 days, they combed through mounds of rubbish, which included numerous damaged lottery tickets. Eventually, they found the winning slip, still in one piece, in a torn carrier bag. Waste collection worker Mimmo Moretti said it was an incredible moment of celebration.
7: When we found it, there was an explosion of joy. We all hugged each other. It was truly very moving.
16: The lucky ticket holder can now claim her $1.1 million prize, minus the cost of the bin search, which she'd already agreed to pay. Inspired by the win, the team at the waste collection site bought a scratch card of their own as a memento. To their surprise, they won $58.
3: Chantal Hartle reporting. From birthdays to weddings, balloons have long been part of life's biggest celebrations. But they take years to decompose, often releasing toxic chemicals and killing marine animals who eat the fragments by mistake. Now, scientists here in the UK say they've developed the world's first truly biodegradable party balloon. While other balloons on the market claim to be eco-friendly, they actually still take years to break down. The invention of the so-called bioloon grew out of the concerns of party planner Charlotte Mellier.
18: I was becoming incredibly frustrated with the large amount of balloon waste, And there was one day, one pivotal moment for me back in 2020. I was stood in a hotel ballroom surrounded by thousands and thousands of pop balloons. And that was a straw that broke the camel's back. I thought, I've had enough of this. And that led me down a rabbit hole of research into latex, latex balloons, and ultimately how they are not currently biodegradable.
3: Charlotte then decided to fund PhD student Juliana Cumming to work on a solution at Imperial College London.
19: Traditional balloons are made from natural latex, which is biodegradable, but they're put through a process called sulfur vulcanization, and it's this process which prevents them from biodegrading. So instead of inventing a new material, what we decided to do was make a polymer blend of a modified natural latex and a biodegradable polymer and remove the sulfur vulcanization process. So we showed that our material could reach the same bubble height as a natural latex balloon. It just required half the pressure in order to do so. So it looks the same, it feels the same, it functions the same as a balloon. It's just made in a different way. It's designed to fit into the existing infrastructure. So that sort of minimizes its adoption into the industry. We've had a lot of interest from manufacturers, so we hope that it's going to take off fairly quickly.
3: Juliana Cumming. Coming up in this podcast,
20: she surfs on her own where I push her into waves and she rides them on her own. So we do it all. And she's got so much experience and she's such a great swimmer.
3: We hear from the winners of the World Surfing Championships for dogs. Now to a story of incredible resilience by a group of athletes from Afghanistan. In the 5 years since the Taliban returned power in the country, the rights of women and girls have been eroded. But against the odds, Afghanistan's women footballers, who are now dotted across the globe, have found their way back together. They're now playing as a national team after FIFA changed its rules, allowing them to officially represent Afghanistan. The BBC's Majuba Nauruzi followed their journey as they travelled to New Zealand for their first match since that rule change.
21: A song for Afghanistan, sang by players who have travelled from across the world for two friendlies in Auckland against the Cook Islands.
22: Well, we want Afghanistan to be free, and we want Afghan girls and women to be free, to be able to choose who they want to be. We want to prove that we are still here, we're still fighting for the rights that you took away from us.
21: Forced them to exile after the Taliban retook control of Afghanistan 5 years ago, Najma and her teammates were scattered around the world. Now they are back together, since FIFA allowed Afghanistan's team in exile back into international football.
23: Good. Chin up just a bit. You're defiant, okay? Good.
21: As the players are presented with their matchday kit, Najma reflects on the last 5 years.
24: We are getting older and older, and we haven't got a new generation. That is very concerning for the new generation. We want to be their role models, and we want the younger girls to look up at us, and they were like, they did it, we want to do it as well. We want to keep their dreams alive.
23: Good, nice and strong.
25: I was bullied throughout high school, and football gave me the confidence to be who I am today and to be able to speak loud.
21: Morsal, who has settled in Australia, has painted her nails with various pictures. She tells us what they mean.
25: I wanted to use this platform to advocate for the women of Afghanistan who haven't been allowed to study for the past 5 years. Obviously the book, the rose, who is a representation of women, and the flags, and the date, August 15th, and the date that Afghanistan fell.
21: Having won the chance to represent Afghanistan, for many of the players, football has become more than a game.
24: A lot of my friends and family is back home, and still I'm missing them every single day. And there is nothing I can do except playing football and using the football as a biggest platform with the media to be their voices.
21: It is finally match day. The aim is to rebuild Afghanistan's team in exile and to compete for a place at the 2028 Olympic Games. Afghanistan lost both matches to the Cook Islands.
26: Girls, I'm so proud of our young players who played today.
21: after an exile, simply wearing their country's colours again is a victory.
22: I will be proud of the team and proud of myself that I was part of the journey and we made the history by being the first football team to get our recognition without the approval of the Taliban.
0: We don't know when we're going to see each other again, but it's just always amazing to have the second family.
1: One, two, three, Afghanistan!
3: Mujiba Nuruzi with that report. This week, there was a truly remarkable discovery just off the coast of Sicily, an ancient Roman shipwreck complete with its cargo. Italy's culture minister has described it as one of the most important underwater archaeological discoveries of recent years. And it was found purely by chance by a man called Giacomo De Mola, who was free diving without an oxygen tank in training for a spearfishing competition. He spoke to my colleague, Tim Franks.
2: We was actually searching with the sonar for the rocks and for some structure where fish can hide. At some point, in the bottom of 46 meters of depth, we saw in the monitor some very strange structure. And at the beginning, we was thinking that this was a rock, but it was strange. It was very big and was different from the other ones that we already found in the area. And I decided to go down and check it out.
8: Presumably you didn't have very long down there. So how long was it before you realised, oh my goodness, this is not a rock?
2: Yes, of course. Usually one dive in free diving for me in those depths is around 2 minutes 15, 2 minutes 30, maximum 2:40. And just to go down, it takes you around 50, 60 seconds. So, you don't have a lot of time down in the bottom. The visibility was not very good. And I see something that in the beginning I was thinking was a big rock. But when I was more close and I reached the bottom, and I realized that it was amphoras.
8: Amphoras, yeah, absolutely. And I've seen the pictures. It's a very distinctive shape. The jars that they use back in Roman era with the two handles and the narrow neck and the oval belly of the jar. And you could see, what, dozens of them?
2: I was thinking around 300. But after when I called the Carabinieri and another archaeologist team,
8: sure,
2: and they measured the wreck, that they say is 21 meters long, 6 meters wide, and around 2-3 meters of height. So they calculated that the amphoras could be 800, 900, something like this.
8: It's amazing, isn't it, Giacomo, that you can find a wreck like this with its cargo, a cargo like amphora, still intact.
2: Yeah, the thing exceptional is that they are intact. It's like the time has stopped. Most of the amphoras was down of the sand, of the mud. But last winter, they had very bad weather in Sicily. I think that could be with very big waves and currents. Part of the sand, of the mud, went away from the wreck, and I was able to find it.
8: It will be a moment that will stay with you for a very, very long time.
2: For sure. I start now to realize also the dimension of the discover, because when I was there, yes, okay, it was a big emotion. I was not sure that this could be so important, so amazing, that all the journalists called me. And, it's strange also.
3: Freediver Giacomo De Mola. Children are often told to spend less time on screens and more time outdoors. But for many families, that's easier said than done. A recent survey here in the UK found that nearly half of parents feel their child doesn't have a safe place to play outside. To combat this, cities across the country are now embracing Play Streets schemes, giving residents more power to close off roads to traffic and create temporary playgrounds right outside their doors. The BBC's Kate McGough went to one in Leeds to see the difference it's making.
9: There's two ends of the street blocked off with wheelie bins and a sign saying road closed. And we've got scooters, we've got chalk. Basically, kids just having a nice time playing in front of their house, which normally they wouldn't be able to do. Beth, tell us, who are you here with today?
10: I'm here with my two daughters, my son,
4: my brother and my two nephews.
6: What do you think of the idea of a play street?
4: It's absolutely amazing. It is a safe environment. The roads are blocked off and there's no cars that can come speeding up, and the children, they love it.
6: Aidan,
10: yeah?
6: What do you think of the play street?
10: It's very fun. Everyone can ride like scooters and play with chalk. And the boys over there can play football.
6: Tell me what your name is.
11: Mohammed.
6: And how old are you?
11: 10.
6: And what would you say to someone about doing a play street like this?
11: Good idea. Because lots of children will come and then the children will be excited and they'll have something to do in the summer holidays.
12: Around 100 councils across the UK currently have play street policies in place, with over 1,600 streets taking up the chance to temporarily close to traffic. But Wales and Scotland have gone further and made it a legal requirement for councils to ensure there are enough opportunities for children to play across their local area. Campaigners like Play England want to see the same thing happen in England. In Leeds, the council is already factoring a child's access to play into many of its decisions.
13: If you do this really like hyper-local research...
12: Jen Rutherford is Play Strategy Officer for the city.
13: Play is everyone's business across the city because it feeds into how you design your streets and spaces. So we're working very closely with planning in Leeds about how we can make it so that developers, when we're building new spaces in our city, are focusing on children, young people, and are designing through that lens of play as well. It's like, are we interested in happier, healthier childhoods? If we are, we need to prioritise play and we need to invest in play as well.
15: Tate McGough. We end with the story of a dog that's become a pro surfer and an internet sensation. The annual World Dog Surfing Championship in California sees pets of all breeds and sizes hitting the waves. And the top prize for this year went to Rippin' Rosie the Labrador, who carved her way to victory with a series of impressive rides. My colleagues Sean Farrington and Laura McGee spoke to her proud owner, Steve Drotter.
26: I'm a lifetime surfer. I've been surfing for 40 years, and I've always had the dream of surfing with my Labrador. Well, Rosie, I had my kids paddle around her on their stand-up paddle boards on a lake when she was 7 months old. And she sat there and watched and said, okay, well, that's where I'm supposed to be with the family. She got on the board. We paddled on a lake for about 3 weeks and came back and caught little small waves and gradually got so we could surf all kinds of different waves. And we surfed together, oh my gosh, four or five times a week.
27: So did you know about the World Dog Surfing Championships before you saw Rosie's talents?
26: I did. So once we started surfing, we're like, oh my gosh, we knew people that had been in these contests. So it's like, oh, we're surfing. We might as well do the contest too. So when she was one, we did our first contest. And, you know, she did well. We came home with some medals and we are quite proud of her. And just over the years, she's just gotten better and better and better.
5: Can I ask, do you get nervous watching her out there doing her thing? Because I'm reading here that she was on waves 1 to 2 feet in height. Do you get a little bit concerned about how she's going to handle it out there?
26: Well, I mean, she has so much experience. We surf together on a stand-up paddleboard. We surf together on a regular surfboard where I lie down and like traditional surfing. And then she surfs on her own where I push her into waves and she rides them on her own. And she's such a great swimmer. She's got a life jacket, so she's totally safe. And I'm not going to put her in a situation where she's in harm's way. I've got a lot of experience, so I know how to keep both of us safe.
27: So in the competition, you're not on with her at all?
26: In this competition, she surfed by herself and I pushed her into waves. And then we surfed together on a stand-up paddleboard. And then we surfed together on a regular prone board where we lie down. And on those times, she's on the end of the board and I'm on the back of the board. And when she's on her own, she's right in the middle, moving, positioning herself, however she works best on the wave.
27: And what is it about Rosie, do you think, now that you've known her for so many years, why, if people are thinking, I wonder if my Labrador fancy a bit of that, what works? What is it about her?
26: Well, I think that the first thing you have to do is you've really got to develop a relationship with your dog, you know, where you train with your dog and develop that trust. Rosie and I did that going over obstacles, doing basic obedience training, and then never give your dog the bad experiences. Start out little, small waves. Don't push them too far, too fast, and then they'll love what they're doing.
15: Steve Drotter and Rippin' Rosie.
3: 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This edition was mixed and produced by Rachel Bulkley. The editor is Karen Martin, and I'm Helena Burke. Until next time, goodbye.
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14: Hello, I'm Celia Hatton at 8 hours GMT. Welcome to the newsroom. Coming up, the Chinese real estate tycoon who was once Asia's richest man is now heading to prison. Hui Kaiyan's corporate downfall is so spectacular that it's impacted the world's second largest economy. We'll go live to Beijing. Plus, signs Russia is finding it hard to recruit young men to serve on its front lines. Our correspondent meets prisoners of war at a camp in Ukraine.
16: I don't regret my choice. I went to defend my land.
17: So did all his friends.
16: They all went to different units. Then you get the SMS messages. Dead, dead, dead.
14: A surprise announcement from Prince Harry and Meghan that they're moving back to the UK.
18: I wonder, because of the trip that he made earlier and going back to his sort of his late mother's ancestral home, whether that's made a sort of a shift in his views and he really wants to come back.
14: And giant whales venture into new waters as Arctic ice disappears. Stay with us.
19: BBC News with Danielle Yawovietska. The founder of the failed Chinese property firm Evergrande has been sentenced to life in jail and had all his belongings confiscated. Hui Kaiyan oversaw the rapid expansion of Evergrande into China's biggest real estate firm before it collapsed, owing hundreds of billions of dollars. From Beijing, Stephen McDonald reports.
20: Evergrande Group was once a pillar of the country's economy, and its collapse, mired in financial mismanagement, has been a key factor in the current property crisis. Now its founder, Hui Kaiyan, has been sentenced to life in prison. The Shenzhen Intermediate People

0: Interest payments are behind the rise. Mark Goldwein, the Senior Vice President for the Committee for a Responsible Federal Budget, explains what this means for people in the US.
1: It's a problem for Americans because higher debt pushes up their interest rates on their mortgages, on their car loans. But more fundamentally, it's a problem for sustainability because that debt interest spiral can start to get out of control real fast. And so I think one possibility is a financial crisis. Another possibility is an inflation crisis. A third possibility is sort of a Greece-style austerity crisis.
0: President Trump has said he'll launch new economic measures against Iran and any country helping or doing business with it. In a social media post, he said this was because Iran had failed to make a deal with the United States. He gave no further details and didn't name any other country. Russia has launched a deadly missile and drone attack on Kyiv and other Ukrainian cities. The Prime Minister, Serhiy Kolotsky, said at least 13 people have been killed and more than 40 others injured by a wave of missile strikes on the Ukrainian capital. Apartment blocks, a school and a children's hospital were among the buildings hit. Dan Johnson is in Kyiv.
2: Air raid sirens sounded across the city, quickly followed by the impact of around 20 Russian missiles. Targets are as yet unclear, but a children's hospital and a school were damaged and power supplies were disrupted for some communities. There are reports of people trapped in a residential building and a bomb shelter. A large proportion of the country was under prolonged air raid alert through the night because of incoming missile and drone attacks.
0: You're listening to the World News from the BBC. The chief executive of the British hotel chain Travelodge has stepped down after heavy criticism of the firm's handling of a sexual assault at one of its hotels. Staff at a premises near London gave a man a key card to a woman's room where he sexually assaulted her. Prosecutors in Australia appealing against the sentence of the mushroom murderer Erin Patterson have said her crimes were truly dreadful and that she should never be allowed to leave prison. Patterson was jailed for life after killing three of her relatives and trying to kill another by serving them a beef Wellington containing death cap mushrooms. A study has found that disappearing sea ice around Greenland has opened up new feeding grounds for several species of whale. The research found humpback, minke and fin whales swimming in huge numbers in the warming ice-free seas along the island's eastern coast. Professor Susanna Ditlefsen from the University of Copenhagen is one of the researchers behind the study, and she told the BBC why this is happening.
3: Very severe climate changes, and one of the places where you really feel the climate changes is exactly the east of Greenland. And what also seems to be happening is that there are actually even more to feed on because there's more zooplankton. It's not like they are pushing away the whales that were there before. So it's more like a shift in the ecosystem. So it's new species of whales that are coming there compared to what were there before.
0: The young Korean who features in the most watched YouTube video of all time, Baby Shark Dance, has released his first K-pop single a decade after he first found fame. Now aged 17, Park Young-rung has released a track called Wave under the moniker Baby Shark Boy. The original video has more than 17 billion views. BBC News.
4: Hello, I'm Celia Hatton. You're listening to the newsroom on the BBC World Service. We'll start with an image that just a few years ago would have been unimaginable in China. It's the sight of Hui Kaiyan, once Asia's richest man, in a courtroom, flanked on both sides by police, being sentenced to life in prison. Chinese state television broadcast the sentencing as headline news. A court in the southern city of Shenzhen also issued a $1.3 billion fine to Hui's company Evergrande for multiple crimes, and a sister company was fined another $1 billion. It was once a rags-to-riches story. Hui emerged from poverty and built a property giant, Evergrande, from the ground up. He turned it into a global real estate company that was worth $50 billion on the Chinese stock market, commandeering a sizable chunk of the Chinese economy. So when Evergrande collapsed, it hit the real estate sector hard. A lot of ordinary Chinese people lost money. In April, Hui pled guilty to embezzlement and bribery. His company was found guilty of concealing debt and falsifying records to make it

0: look like its investments were healthier than they were. Let's go live to Beijing to speak with Stephen McDonald. Stephen, a steep fall for Evergrande. Tell us how important it was at its height and what went wrong.
1: Yeah, well, I mean, that people already knew that Hui Kaiyan had been found guilty, but now that he's received this life sentence, it's really sinking in. And you only have to go back a few years to see him as the darling of the property sector here. I mean, his company, Evergrande, was one of the key pillars of the economy here. And with properties right across the country, when it finally all came unstuck, the impact has been huge. And the collapse of this company alone has been a key factor in starting the property crisis here. Now, all of China's real estate developers, basically, they were building stuff in places where there wasn't enough demand. Then when the creditors came after them, that is the banks, the way they decided to tackle this was to build even more to try and stay ahead of the creditors. Now, Evergrande did all of this and more. So according to this judgment, Hui Kaiyan is pled guilty to bribery, but also issuing documents which inflated the health of the economy, fraudulently raising money on the basis of this. And now he and 56 others from the company, including two of his sons, have been given custodial sentences, plus more than $2 billion worth of fines to pay. I mean, it's just such an enormous turnaround for this company, which, you know, was sort of the pride of the nation at one stage. It was heralded as such a mighty, sort of a giant of the Chinese economy. And now here we are.
0: Yeah, Stephen, we have to remember that Evergrande wasn't just in China, that it had global investments as well. What's been the impact of its downfall globally?
1: Yeah, exactly. This was one of the reasons it's so mega, and one of the reasons that the Communist Party was so proud of it is because it was extending its investments overseas. And to see how sort of how much this has been judged by the courts, I suppose, you just have to look at this judgment today that said that the size of the amount of money that people have been defrauded of, the losses imposed on individuals, but also the damage to Chinese society, that it's been so great, that's why there had to be such a serious punishment. That is life imprisonment for the founder and all these other jail sentences. I should add that for the 56 others, some of these sentences are as little as sort of 1.5 years, one year and 8 months, but some of them 18 years. So very serious sentences indeed for the sort of the entire upper echelon of Evergrande.
0: A huge story for the world's second largest economy. Stephen, thank you very much. Stephen McDonald in Beijing. Well, the UK woke up to a royal surprise today. Prince Harry, his wife Meghan, and their children are reported to be planning to move back to England over the next few weeks. They won't be living in a royal residence, but it will be close to London. Their two young children, Archie and Littlebit, have been enrolled in schools for the new term. Harry and Meghan left for the United States 6 years ago. Elsa Anderson, a former press secretary to the late Queen Elizabeth, says an earlier visit to the UK this year may have prompted Harry's return.
2: We know there's been sort of an ongoing issue with security. He has said until this is rectified, he won't be coming back to the United Kingdom. But clearly now he's had a change of heart and he wants to come back to his motherland. And I wonder, because of the trip that he made earlier and going back to his late mother's ancestral home in Northamptonshire, whether that's made a shift in his views and he really wants to come back because he's missed his life here for the last 6 years.
0: Our royal correspondent Noor Nanji told us more about the decision.
3: It's a really surprising announcement. I think a lot of people were not expecting this, and there are a lot of unanswered questions. What we do know is that Harry and Meghan and their two children, Archie and Lilibet, will be moving back to the UK, and the children are enrolled in a British school over here, so they will be starting school in September. So as I say, it took a lot of people by surprise. What's driven it? That's one of the big questions. Why now? Why have they decided to do this? Well, we've been speaking to some people close to the couple who say that the decision to move back to the UK was taken relatively recently. It's understood that that trip that they made in July with the family to the UK played a part in that. We know that, of course, Harry, Prince Harry, Meghan and the children spent time with the King and Queen at Highgrove, and also with the Spencer family, the Princess Diana's family at the estate in Althorpe, and that they really enjoyed that. And so it's understood that that has played a part in all of this. Also, we understand that Harry and Meghan are keen to educate their children over here. And of course, Harry has spoken extensively about how much he misses the UK. He said that as much in a BBC News interview last year, talked about how much he likes the idea of bringing his children back to his country of birth. And so all of those factors, we think, has played a part in this.
0: It's interesting, Noor, because he said in that same BBC interview that he couldn't anticipate returning to live in the UK. So something has changed. What's been the reaction inside the UK today?
3: Well, I think it's a really good point in terms of, you know, one of the reasons he expressed about not being able to return here, he said, was around, well, it was all couched around the issue of security, because we know that that's been a real sticking point for Prince Harry for some time. He's been quite angry about the way that his and his family's security has been handled here in the UK ever since they have moved to the US. And so the security arrangements and how that is handled when they move back here is going to be a really interesting thing to watch. We know that the Sussexes have a private security team in the US that they hire. Whether that team will then move to the UK, it is not known. It's also not known if Prince Harry has now resolved his long-running dispute with the Home Office over the security issues. But as I say, with the family due to move here relatively shortly, we imagine all of this will come out into the open quite soon. And in terms of reaction, I mean, we have heard this morning, for example, from the Education Secretary, Lucy Powell, here, who said that she welcomed their decision to move here. And I think there will be a lot of interest in that side of things too, you know, where the children will be educated. We know that, of course, their cousin Prince George is going to be starting at Eton pretty soon in a couple of weeks. Where Archie and Lilibet go to school will be of a lot of interest. It won't most likely be in London, because we know that the family will not be living in London, but it could well be where they decide to locate. And we think the rumours are that they could decide to set up in the Cotswolds or sort of Northampton area, close to Althorpe, the Spencer family estate.
0: Noor and Angie speaking to us from just outside Buckingham Palace in London. Well, U.S. debt reached $40 trillion for the first time on Wednesday, the highest level in the country's history. The figure has more than doubled over the past decade. So why does one of the world's richest nations owe so much money? The BBC's James Copnell put that question to Mark Goldvin, who's Senior Vice President of the Committee for a Responsible Federal Budget based in Washington. It's a think tank that studies how U.S. government spending and tax policies affect the national debt and the federal budget.
4: The United States has a debt of about 100% of GDP. That's pretty high by international standards, and it's the highest it's been in the U.S. since any time in history other than World War II. There's not one factor that's driving it, but fundamentally, for the last 25 years, we've had a lot more in spending than we've brought in tax revenue.
5: And it's hit this new mark. Is it increasing rapidly, or is it just gradual increments?
4: It is. We're adding about $2 trillion a year to the debt at this point. It's 6% of GDP. And so if you think of sort of a normal deficit level as maybe 3%, we're at twice that. Maybe more concerning, it's accelerating. It's accelerating because the interest costs are growing. So out of that $2 trillion, half of it is interest costs. $1 trillion just servicing the interest on the debt.
5: Is that a problem for Americans?
4: It's a problem for Americans because the higher debt pushes up their interest rates on their mortgages, on their car loans, on their business loans, things like that. But more fundamentally, it's a problem for sustainability, because that debt interest spiral can start to get out of control real fast. We've seen that around the world. When countries sort of start to hit up to their credit card limits, the markets get spooked. And I think we're in danger of that.
5: If we do see that, then what would happen next?
4: The United States is a very rich country, and so I don't expect a crisis is around the corner. But at some point, higher debt begets higher interest, begets higher debt, and creates sort of this upward spiral. And once the markets realize the situation is truly unsustainable, there's risk of a financial crisis. They may start demanding much higher interest rates. In order to pay those interest rates, we've got to devalue all the existing debt around the world. And so I think one possibility is a financial crisis. Another possibility is an inflation crisis. We could, of course, print our way out of it. But if we print our way out of it, we would have massive inflation. A third possibility is sort of a Greece-style austerity crisis, that the politicians do act, but they don't act until it's too late. And so the kinds of adjustments they have to make are so large that it throws the economy into recession.
5: Do you get the sense that those in power right now in the US are taking this situation as seriously as you feel it deserves?
4: They are not taking it seriously enough, but they do seem to be starting to wake up, starting to recognize that these high interest rates are not sustainable, starting to recognize that these deficits cannot continue. We are nowhere close to being able to pass a bipartisan solution to solve this problem.
5: And it would have to be bipartisan. Both sides of the aisle would have to recognize the scale of the problem and want to act. Is that right?
4: I think the biggest changes, for example, fixing the Social Security program, will have to be bipartisan. Other changes we could do through a big bipartisan deal, or we could do incrementally, and that could be partisan. The problem is recent history of partisan action has been deficit increasing. So congressional Republicans recently passed a bunch of spending cuts, but they use them to pay for even larger tax cuts, adding to the deficit.
0: Mark Goldvine. You're listening to The Newsroom on the BBC World Service. Next to Ukraine and the all-too-familiar sound of Russian bombardment in the capital, Kyiv, overnight. At least 13 people were killed when a school, apartment blocks and a children's hospital were hit. The Ukrainian MP Oleksiy Hocharenko, who's in Kyiv, spoke to the BBC.
6: That was it. Heavy night, really difficult one. Dozens of Russian missiles, ballistic missiles, other types attacked the city. We have a big problem that we don't have missiles interceptors for Patriot systems. We can't intercept ballistic missiles. We can intercept drones, different type of Russian drones, part of Russian missiles. But ballistic missiles are a very serious threat. And for the moment, we are absolutely unprotected from them.
0: Our Ukraine correspondent Dan Johnson joins us from Kyiv. Dan, another difficult night where you are. Tell us where you're standing at the moment and what officials have been telling you. Dan Johnson, can you hear me? Looks like we've lost Dan for the moment, but we will try to get back to him if we can. In the meantime, on the other side of the border, Russia offers men tens of thousands of dollars to join its military and be sent to fight in Ukraine. But as the war escalates with no end in sight, there are increasing signs that despite the financial incentives, it's finding it harder to recruit the numbers it needs. Russian soldiers captured recently in Ukraine have confirmed that and also talked of a high casualty rate. The BBC visited a prisoner of war camp to see the conditions and meet some of the men waiting to be sent home in the next exchange of soldiers. But not all of them are Russian, as Sarah Rainsford reports.
7: In western Ukraine, behind layers of locked gates, there's a camp full of soldiers captured fighting for Russia. But I went there to meet the Ukrainians who went to war against their own country.
8: So just come into the prison yard, coils of barbed wire and cameras everywhere. There are a few dozen prisoners of war in navy blue uniforms and with caps. They've just all headed for the shadows because it's baking hot here.
7: Speaking to men in captivity is complicated. But when there's no access to soldiers in Russia itself, it does help reveal the dynamics of this war, and it helps explain what drives the people fighting it. But anyone who agreed to speak, I interviewed far from any guards and without a camera. Anton was born in eastern Ukraine, a part of the Donbas that's been controlled by Moscow since 2014. The year that Vladimir Putin escalated to a full-scale invasion, Anton turned 18 and he signed up to fight immediately for Russia.
9: I don't regret my choice. I went to defend my land.
7: So did all his friends.
9: They all went to different units. Then you get the SMS messages. Dead, dead, dead.
7: Other prisoners tell me the same, that everyone they went to fight with has been killed. and that fewer men are now volunteering to replace them. When Ukrainian-born soldiers like Anton are captured, they're tried for treason. But Anton doesn't see himself as a traitor. An entire generation has now grown up in occupied areas with Russian schooling and with media controlled by the Kremlin. Anton has absorbed all of it, and like Russia, he calls the government in Kyiv Nazis. He also thinks Vladimir Putin should keep pushing to control the whole Donbass, even though hundreds of thousands have already been killed trying.
9: Of course, I think it could have cost a lot less, but war is war. It could have been ended, but no one wanted to do that.
7: In the prison hospital, there was another man from the Donbass, wrapped in bandages. Artyom signed up to fight on the promise of a big cash bonus, but he never got it. And now he has a body full of shrapnel.
10: I stepped inside a workshop here in the prison camp, and I've just seen what these men are making. These Russian prisoners of war are mass-producing wooden coffins.
7: In the next workshop, I met a drug dealer making artificial Christmas trees. Konstantin said he had one reason only for going to fight. It got him out of jail.
11: For me, 15 years in prison was too much. I know it probably doesn't excuse me, but it's a fact.
7: But he would be killing Ukrainians, I said, fighting the country he was born in.
11: I see nothing good in any war. And in a war like this, there can be nothing good, by definition.
7: Ukraine's real focus is on these men's practical value, because potentially they can be swapped to bring Ukraine's own soldiers home. Only when it comes to the negotiations, it turns out that the men from the Donbass who risked everything for Russia are way down Moscow's priority list. Konstantin says only a handful of them have been swapped so far, and he thinks they'll be the very last to leave here.
0: Sarah Rainsford reporting from a prisoner of war camp in Ukraine. Well, let's cross back to the Ukrainian capital, Kyiv, again, which, as I mentioned earlier, came under heavy attack last night. Let's talk to our Ukraine correspondent, Dan Johnson. Dan, I understand you've been speaking to the city's mayor.
12: Yes, I just had a quick word with Vitaly Klitschko, who's come here to the residential district, one of the places that was hit last night. Let me paint a picture for those listening. There are tower blocks here that have been totally destroyed by the waves of Russian missile strikes that hit this city around midnight, 1 a.m. There were a number of locations that were hit, but here we've got about four or five eight-story buildings that are almost totally destroyed, still standing somehow, but the recovery teams were showing me pictures from the roof that show where the missiles actually went straight in through the roof and then essentially destroyed these flats from the inside out. The recovery teams are going through this wreckage. The noise you can hear is them throwing bits of rubble down as they try to clear their way through these apartments, searching for the bodies of those who are believed to have been killed here and checking if there is anybody else trapped. There are lots of evacuated residents who are gathered here, just really stunned by what they experienced last night and what they're witnessing now in terms of the devastation of their homes. They're counting the cost, they're considering what their future is, whether they can ever potentially return to live here. It looks unlikely. I've been in one of the ground floor flats just around the corner. It was a huge shard of glass that was actually embedded in the wall. The owner of that flat, Valeria, doesn't have a bomb shelter. She was telling me how they were cowering in the corridor, in the hallway last night. But if she'd stayed in her bedroom, that shard of glass may have cost her or her 13-year-old daughter their lives. They'd actually moved to Kyiv, having been bombed out of their home in Mykolaiv. Now they're considering whether they even have a safe future at all in Ukraine.
0: And Dan, Ukraine is constantly pleading with the United States and its allies for more interceptors. This is proof, I imagine, that it's still not getting what it needs.
12: Yes, absolutely. The intense barrage of Russian ballistic missiles that hit this city last night were able to get through and cause this damage and destruction because of the lack of American-made Patriot missile interceptors. They are key in defending these skies against the fast-moving ballistic missiles that Russia has. Ukraine has been successful in shooting down Russian drones, but in terms of defending itself against ballistics, the plea from the president, from the mayor of Kyiv, from everybody in Ukrainian politics is for greater supplies of those interceptors so they can try to stop this devastation and loss of life.
0: Dan, thank you. Dan Johnson in Kyiv. And last, as the ice disappears from East Greenland, giant whales have taken advantage and moved in. Scientists say it's part of a major shift in the ocean environment, as none of these marine mammals were historically found here. MAD's Peter Heider Jurgensen is from Greenland's Institute of Natural Resources.
13: The sea off the coast of East Greenland used to be covered in ice year-round. Now, as it warms and melts completely in the summer, the waters have opened up to new visitors, some of the world's largest whales and the fish that they feed on. The scientists combined aerial surveys, satellite tagging, and observations from local Inuit communities to track them, and the change has been dramatic. Surveys didn't record a single humpback whale sighting in the region until 2006. In 2007, 7 humpbacks were seen, and by 2024, there were 150 sightings of the giant whales from ships. Now, fin whales, humpbacks, and minke whales come to East Greenland in their thousands to feed. The researchers say this is a huge climate-driven shift, with some easily adapting, while other Arctic species, including belugas, narwhals, and walruses, all of which need the ice to hide from predators or to breed, are being edged out.
0: That from our climate and science correspondent, Victoria Gill. And more information on that story available on the BBC News website. You've been listening to The Newsroom with me, Celia Hatton. Before we go, our main news. The founder of the collapsed Chinese real estate firm Evergrande has been sentenced to life in prison. Thanks for joining us. Thanks for listening.
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16: Coming up on Business Daily, we're talking about the data centers powering the AI boom. From America to India, companies and governments are racing to build more of them. But communities are increasingly asking, who's going to pay for them? And with some proposing data centers underwater or even in space, can we find a way to power AI without the backlash? Join me, Rahul Tandon, after the news to find out.
17: BBC News with Jane Steele. A court in China has sentenced the founder of the collapsed property firm Evergrande to life in jail. Hui Ka-chan pleaded guilty earlier this year to charges including embezzlement and corporate bribery. Evergrande's collapse caused major damage to China's property sector. The United States' national debt has hit a new record, $40 trillion. It's more than doubled over the past decade due to surging government spending, rising interest payments and tax cuts. Russia has launched a deadly missile and drone attack on Kyiv and other Ukrainian cities. Officials in Kyiv say at least 13 people have been killed and more than 40 others injured. Iran has executed a foreign national over his alleged involvement in the killing of 4 police officers during anti-government protests in January. State media named him as Chaim Husseini, but didn't disclose his nationality. The Hong Kong firm CK Hutchison says it's seeking $1.5 billion from Panama after being forced out of 2 ports on the Panama Canal. Donald Trump had complained that China was operating the canal and threatened to take it back. A former Syrian military officer who served in the Assad regime has been extradited from Lebanon to face trial. Major General Adel Issa is the first military official handed over by Lebanon to Syria since Bashar al-Assad was removed. Four Japanese rail workers have been killed after they were struck by a train. Such accidents are rare in Japan, which has one of the best rail safety records in the world. A study of whales has found they're taking advantage of new feeding grounds as ice disappears from the sea around Greenland. The research recorded huge numbers of humpbacks, minke and fin whales along the island's eastern coast. The study was published in the journal Frontiers in Marine Science. BBC News.
16: Hello and welcome back to Power Players from Business Daily. Ask AI what it is and it might tell you this.
18: I'm a conversational reasoning tool. Part researcher, part editor, part sounding board, and part problem solver.
16: That was how ChatGPT introduced itself when our producer David asked it, what is it? But there's one thing missing from that description, and it sounds a bit like this. If you're wondering what it is the sound of a data center, because behind every question, every image, every prompt you send to AI, there's a physical infrastructure making it happen, and people are not happy about them. So, why are we building them, and what will quell the backlash? I'm Rahul Tandon, here in a studio in the UK.
19: And I'm Will Bain, back with Rahul, as always, here on the programme.
16: Now, Will, I have to tell you now, I use a lot of AI nowadays.
19: What do you use it for?
16: I use it for lots of things now, finding restaurants, you know, best deals on
19: so super
16: everything.
19: So Google, basically, is what you're using it for.
16: Yeah, I do. And I'm beginning to feel a bit bad about using it so much, because looking into this programme, you begin to realise that the huge amount of energy that is needed for it.
19: What's the stat? Every time you search for an image, it's running, what, a microwave for how many hours?
16: It's for an hour, isn't it?
19: Incredible.
16: It is incredible, isn't it? And we don't think about those data centres. You know, they're not something new. They've been here since the 1940s. And they're these collections of computers. Like, they're basically factories, aren't they, for...
19: Well, you're using language that the AI industry likes to use. Other people, on the other side of that, like to think of them as just great big sheds, to be perfectly honest with you.
16: But just trying to, they are the factories that power a lot of things that we do. Speaking of people within the industry, AMD is one of the big chip makers of the world. Let's hear from their CEO, Lisa Su. She was speaking in Las Vegas recently about the growing need for compute power.
20: We see the adoption of AI growing to over 5 billion active users, as AI truly becomes indispensable to every part of our lives. We don't have nearly enough compute for everything that we can possibly do. So to enable AI everywhere, we need to increase the world's compute capacity another 100 times over the next few years.
19: Compute. One of these Silicon Valley words, Rahul, that's exploded recently. It basically means the sort of thinking power. How many things it can run through it, how many calculations it can run through it at any time and where it has access to them.
16: Yes, and we just need so much more of that as AI
19: gets more.
16: So there we go. That's why we're seeing this explosion in data centres. Most of them are in the US, but there's lots in Germany and the UK in particular, China coming behind. I was in India recently trying to power its industry, catch up with the Chinese and the Americans. So they're looking to build a lot more data centres as well. But who is actually making these data centres? Who's responsible for building them? And it's not an easy question to answer.
19: I was going to say, that's as good a question as any. The people that you think might be building them are building or are paying for them in some way. But so are loads of people who you wouldn't think were getting involved with it. So really old-fashioned companies, almost, in a way. So people who were making warehouses, you know, which must be, like, I guess, probably as old a piece of business infrastructure, wouldn't you say, as anything we've got, like something to store something in.
16: We've always needed it.
19: Exactly.
16: And we need more of them now.
19: So there's a company that I follow a lot here in the UK called SEGRO. It's an acronym, that, for Slough Estates Group. They started just after the First World War. What they did was they put up sheds to store stuff in. They are about to be sold here in the UK for $19 billion to an American company. They're our FTSE 100, so our top share market here in the UK company. And it just tells you about the scale of that growth. And they have had that growth, one, Raoul, because they've ridden the internet shopping boom. So they've got warehouses that store all that stuff. But two, they're building lots and lots and lots of these data centres. And Slough, where they originated from, is the European data centre capital. There are more of them there than per head than anywhere else in Europe.
1: We've got the big tech companies, and we've got the likes of Microsoft, Amazon, Google, Meta, and
19: even
1: of course,
19: some of the big banks, right,
1: yes,
19: as well.
1: Yeah. Big energy companies.
19: Some of those paying for those, the energy companies. Yeah, and then you've got these sort of real... A lot in markets chat. If people haven't seen it, NASDAQ-listed company, so US-listed company called CoreWeave.
1: Yes.
19: They're all traders on Wall Street. Then they saw the kind of boom in Bitcoin and things like that, so they went off and had a crypto exchange. And then they saw the boom in this coming, and they just built tons of data centers and filled them up to the brim with the best NVIDIA chips they could.
1: Interesting you mention NVIDIA earlier this week. They announced a project they were getting involved with data centers in Ohio in the US with OpenAI, putting in $105 billion, which I think gives you an idea of not just the fact that there's a lot of them being built, there's a lot of money being spent.
19: The bank JP Morgan reckons $697 billion is going to be invested this year by what they call hyperscalers, so the big companies that are in this space. $697 billion, by the way, is bigger than the GDP, so the entire value of everything that's going on in the Argentinian economy. It would make it the seventh biggest economy in Asia if it was a country, that volume of spending for a year. And it would make it by far and away, by some $200 billion, the biggest economy in Africa. So we are talking about astronomical bets.
1: The reason they're betting huge sums of money on this, because they're businesses, aren't they? And they're looking to make money, is they may bet billions and they're hoping to get trillions back. That is the stakes that we're talking about here.
19: Yeah, totally. So Amazon said they would spend $220 billion for the rest of this year on building out AI infrastructure. But in the last quarter of when it released its most recent financial results, so we got those in July, so 3 months, it made $42 billion in revenues off just that bit. So not the shopping, just the bit of people paying to use Amazon Web Services, AWS, in its latest financial results. So you're right. This is a bet that if you get it right, it's going to be the thing that kind of changes your company forever.
1: It is. But the problem with these bets at the moment is there are a lot of people who are not happy with them. And that's putting pressure on governments across the world. Let's hear now from the Australian Prime Minister, Anthony Albanese, announcing his government plans to introduce mandatory standards for artificial intelligence data centres.
21: We'll create a legal obligation for the next generation of large-scale data centres to underwrite new power supply, to pay their full share of grid connection so no costs are passed on to homes or businesses, and to put at least as much energy into our grid as they take out of it. Our rules will require data centres to minimise their water use, to maximise their energy efficiency, and pay for any additional water infrastructure that is required.
19: So not just Australia, China building out huge amounts of this infrastructure to develop very much its own kind of native AI, South Korea committing enormous amounts to AI infrastructure, data centres of part of its ambitions, obviously got companies like Samsung there already.
1: Yes, indeed. Let me throw an island for you there, because at the moment, in 2025, data centres consumed 23% of all metered electricity in Ireland. And that's going to take us now to the second stage of this conversation. Why don't people like data centres very much? You're listening to Business Daily here on the BBC World Service. It's Power Players with me and Will. And we're looking at one of the big questions of our time. We need more data centres. People don't like them. How are we going to get around that problem? And we are seeing protests, aren't we, Will, across the world. I've just come back from India and you hear lots of sounds like this. Data centre, nature lega, which means we don't want data centres anywhere near us. Is it possible to pinpoint the one reason why we are seeing, is it fair to say this, a global movement of people standing up and saying, we don't want data centres near us?
19: So, yes, I think, and I think that's why we're doing this today. India, huge protests in Scotland, in the north of the UK. We've seen them in Chile. Our colleague Gideon Long talked about that here on Business Daily. And, of course, in the United States, where it's become enormously political in this cycle in the run-up to the midterm elections again. The whys, though, are a bit more difficult. And there is a sense sometimes they're looking for a way to push back about AI, full stop, that they think it's taking their jobs, taking their kids' jobs, that they don't like it, that they don't like it's changing their industry or the way they work. They don't like perhaps its environmental impact. And so here is a physical manifestation of this thing they don't like. They can protest about it.
1: I agree with you on that. And also, I think we have these very powerful individuals running these companies, the billionaires. Massively.
19: There is a concern about that kind of stuff. And then when you see the scale put on top of it, those are the two things that seem to go together. So I was just looking at the size of some of these ones that are coming up. Here's one that's called Project Rainer. It's in Indiana, north of Indiana, 1,200 acres. I had to try and do a bit of Googling before the program about
1: what does that mean?
19: How big that actually was, what that really meant. I mean, I knew it was a lot. 1.5 square miles. It's 700 football pitches, our football, soccer, football pitches, big, this place. And it's only being used, this data centre, to train Claude, Anthropic, a company that we've talked about on the programme before. Mega corporations making mega money with just the sheer physical size when these things appear in people's backyards. And I think that's where you're starting to see the beginning of the backlash from.
1: Electricity, water, they need huge, huge amounts of it. And I think that's what concerns a lot of people, isn't it? Are they going to take my electricity? Is it going to get more expensive for me because these data centres are there? And in the US, where most of them are there, that's a huge debate. The president there wants to see AI grow quickly. He's worried about China overtaking them. How's he addressing this
19: problem? Yeah, I thought he had a really interesting thought about this. Should we have a listen to it and perhaps we'll pick it apart? This is President Trump talking about exactly that.
2: The American innovators and consumers thrive to win together because we're insisting that AI data centers and big tech companies pay their own way. And that's what they're doing. And they're happy to do it because this way they're going to be able to function and function brilliantly. They're going to have a lot of electricity left over and they'll put that into the grid. So we'll actually end up with more electricity. The rates are going to go down. As president, I've always said that America's goal must be to dominate the future. And that includes being the number one superpower in artificial intelligence, so important. And this is, I think, bigger than it's bigger than the internet.
19: There's the two bits in a nutshell, right? They want to lead the world in it, but very cognizant of exactly what you were talking about, the pressure on people's bills.
1: So there we have water, noise, electricity. And let's talk about jobs here, Will. How many jobs could they create in these areas where there is opposition to them? Let's hear from Kevin O'Leary. He's a Canadian businessman. He's one of the world's big financiers. He's put a lot of money into what could be the world's biggest data center in Utah. And he's been talking about the jobs it will create with the US podcast host, who's not a fan of data centers, Tucker Carlson.
3: This data center, your projections, will consume about as much energy as New York City does. But New York City provides almost 5 million jobs. And this project, by your own description, would provide about 2,000 jobs. I don't see the trade
22: here. You definitely got that calculation wrong.
3: Okay,
22: by building a data center that trains AI, that provides productivity to the entire nation, we create millions of jobs.
19: That's an amazing part of the debate, isn't it? Why should I have one of these things in my backyard, Rahul? Well, the argument won. It creates lots of jobs. Lots of them are being built. We've talked a lot about America, haven't we? Here in the UK, some of the ones that the sites I've been to as well as where they've been built are on. So, for example, one is on the former site of a coal-fired power station. One is where a failed battery startup was, a huge one, £10 billion one. So you're getting tradespeople going there. It was interesting reading something in the New York Times, people saying the number of apprenticeships for engineering had exploded as a result of these things. But the really big numbers of jobs, the jobs in the thousands, are only there in the building of them, the maintenance of them, as Tucker Carlson was saying there, is in the hundreds. But interesting that Kevin O'Leary trying to flip it again and say, well, look at all the things that are going to come on the other end of it. That, of course, a debate for another podcast about what it's doing to jobs more broadly, I guess.
1: But it is that question, isn't it, of will AI create a lot of jobs? And if they will, then you do need
19: these data. Or will it get rid of them, as we are seeing at the moment with graduate jobs and things like that.
1: Yes. There's always been a fear with technology, hasn't it? Sometimes it's not quite been as bad as people think it is. This could be different this time around. So we've got opposition. So I suppose, Will, the solution is you build them in places where there aren't.
19: Where no one can see them.
1: Where there are not too many people. So we're looking at a lot of novel ideas here, aren't we? The Chinese are looking underwater. Other people are looking at other areas.
19: We've got one going underwater here in the UK, actually, off the coast of Scotland as well.
1: Could work, couldn't it?
19: And also, it's one of the big bets that Elon Musk and SpaceX have got, is we'll put these things in space.
4: You actually don't need batteries, because it's always sunny in space.
5: Right, exactly.
4: And the solar panels actually become cheaper, because you don't need glass or framing. And the cooling is just radiative.
1: Space, undersea, sounds crazy at the moment, but the way technology is moving so quickly, it is possible, isn't it?
19: Yeah, of course, but it's never going to be the total answer, is it? If you've got to wear scuba gear to go down and maintain it, send a rocket up to maintain them, or walk into a rural bit on the edge of a big city and have a few people doing it. That's the trade-off, and people have got to decide what they want to pay for that stuff, I suppose, down the track, because it's going to come back to us, consumers, what we're willing to pay on that.
1: So how are we going to get round this problem? We need more of them. People don't like them. What are the solutions, do you think, here? Because the big fear is my bills are going to go up because of data centers and all these big tech companies, and they're going to make billions and I'm going to be paying a lot more. They pay for their own power. Isn't that a solution?
19: Well, that was what we heard President Trump talking about. And so countries are already starting to do that. The other one is, we know this, technology moves fast. And one of the worries that people have got about data centers is you put this massive shed up somewhere and perhaps you don't need something as big as that anymore. Perhaps it doesn't need as much cooling, where they can make them more efficiently. So the hope long term, right, is that technology solves a lot of this stuff. In the medium term, that is not going to be an answer. And I think it's going to be extremely political in that period.
1: Yes. So let me get your final thought on this, because you've looked at this a bit more closely than I have. Will technology move as quickly as the incredible growth in the use of AI? Because they have to move together, don't they? And if actually we're using AI much more than the sort of technological movements forward, we're not going to solve this problem, so are we?
19: No. Already, the global real estate firm, CBRE, reckons the take-up is already exceeding the supply, even in a place like London, where in the last 2 years they've put on another city's worth of power in terms of the compute, that word that we were talking about earlier on there. So no, at the moment, we can't keep up with it. People are fed up at the moment with it, and they want an answer to it, and they want someone else to tell them why this has to be where they are and what they get out of it. And I think that's going to be a question for these companies to carry on trying to answer. They're going to have to do a lot more PR around this, in my opinion, than they have done so far.
1: That is it for this edition of Power Players here on Business Daily. Please, if you can, do subscribe. Do leave us a good 5-star review if you can. It helps as well. You can obviously get all editions of Business Daily wherever you get your podcast from. And Will will be back with Taking Stock on Friday morning.
6: Okay, what do I need? Got my cake mix, got my eggs, got my oil. Got my whisk. Off we go.
0: BBC World Service, and now history told by the people who were there. It's Witness History with me, Helen Ledwick, as I attempt to bake a novelty duck cake.
6: Give that a bit of a mix.
0: Why? Because we're heading back to the late 1970s for the start of a recipe book that took homemade birthday cakes to a whole new level. The Australian Women's Weekly Children's Birthday Cake Book.
23: I did the gingerbread house, the caterpillar, the butterfly.
0: Agnes Lee designed more than 20 of the rainbow-coloured creations that have become a nostalgia fest for families around the world.
23: The guitar, hopscotch, the dragon.
0: And, arguably the most well-known,
23: a rubber ducky.
0: It's 1979, and Agnes, who grew up in Hong Kong, is now a home economist at the Australian Women's Weekly magazine in Sydney. She's working with a small team on a new birthday cake book, and every so often, they'll head to the test kitchen for what they call Cake Day.
6: Okay,
5: That's starting to look like cake mixture.
23: We laugh a lot because there are lots of things that didn't work. We assemble it, it might flop. Then we share ideas. But usually, no one will interfere anyone when they are really into it. Because you know that once you get into decorating, your inspiration evolves. So it gets quieter and quieter, and towards the end, everyone will be quite intense. It's funny that when you ask, that really brings me back to that time.
0: They're measuring, cutting, decorating, aiming for cakes that look impressive, but can actually be made at home.
5: Out.
23: It has to be very simple and straightforward. As easy as possible, so average housewife who don't know much about cooking can make these cakes. If not, it will never work.
0: As remembered in this 2023 report on ABC TV.
8: The Weekly recognised the fact that not everyone was a pro cake maker. So they made it easier for people and gave them permission to use cake mix. It wasn't going to be held against you.
5: I'm going to cut this. That looks like a duck's body.
0: There'll be more than 100 recipes by the time the book launches in 1980. So where does the inspiration come from?
23: It comes from anywhere, Helen. Like, for example, the train cake.
0: The choo-choo train, a red steam engine pulling brightly coloured wagons filled with sweets. It'll end up as the cover of the book, but it starts out as a last-minute idea on one of those cake days.
23: I got up, couldn't even think of anything. Got to the train station, there was a train strike. No train. And then all of a sudden, the train came and it was filled with coal. Then I stare at it and I say, yeah, I can make a train. I don't need passengers. I can fill it up with coal. And I use lolly instead, and that's it.
0: And Agnes, I don't know if this is true, but I read that you had a nickname. Is that right?
23: They call me Engineer. Yeah, because I usually like to cut cakes and assemble it, and it looks complicated, but it's not for me. So they think that I'm the engineer. So that's why I got to do the duck.
0: This is no ordinary duck. It's a 3D engineering marvel of sponge cake and fluffy yellow icing, head crowned with popcorn, and a beak made of, well, we'll get to that. But for now, it's cake day again, and the book is almost complete. They need one last cake to finish it, and the pressure is on.
23: The editor walk in, pull out from the handbag a rubber ducky. And then she say, oh, not two dimension, but three dimension. Everyone pointed to me and say, oh, it's an engineering job. So I got the rubber ducky. So I stare at the kick tins, the size, how I can use the pieces. And then it all just fell together.
0: Agnes has it all figured out, but there's a problem.
23: When it come to the beak, I was lost completely. So I gave up and I say, I'm taking my lunch now.
0: Agnes walks out of the test kitchen and into a nearby cafe, and she spots a packet of crisps, or as some people call them, chips.
23: And I saw it and say, yeah, the chips is edible. I can use the chips. So I was so happy. I brought a couple packets of chips back. It worked so well because the chips has a natural curl. And out of the two packets I bought, I found two really match very well. And when I put them together, it does look like a duck's beak. I said, I'm going to use that.
0: Crisps on a cake, it's a novel idea, and one that Agnes is not ready to share with her colleagues just yet.
23: I dare not call them out, just look at it. I want to finish the whole thing and then surprise them and see what they think. So I did the beak, the eyes and all that, and then say, she's finished. And they all came out. No one say anything. They don't know what to say. At the end, the food editor, Helen Sinclair, came in and she whispered quietly to one of the girls, it's chips, it's savoury. And I turned my head, I don't want to look at anyone. Do they approve it or do they not? I don't know. At the end, Yes, they approved it.
0: The final step is a photograph for the book.
23: The photographer came in, it's approved. You can get rid of the cake. And because the cake at that time, they sit there, can't be covered and all that, usually they go into the bin when we finish. Then I'm so sick of it. By that time, I just chuck it in and done. Job done.
0: But it's not job done. The photographer needs another picture and there's no time to make another cake.
23: Then I say, hang on, it's quite solid. The frosting has set. Let's pull it out and see what it looks like. It actually has a crack right in the front.
0: Time for some lateral thinking. Out goes the tiny little red ribbon around the duck's neck and in comes a massive red bow with red buttons to match.
23: That's it. What you see is what you get. Hopefully the duck is so cute, people don't notice.
0: The Australian Women's Weekly Children's Birthday Cake book is published and, according to the magazine, goes on to sell more than 1 million copies around the world. The recipes discover a new lease of life on social media and, in 2020, the duck cake gets a starring role in the children's TV programme Bluey from Ludo Studio. Bluey's dad, Bandit, has taken on the challenge of making it, but is struggling to attach the head.
7: It's good. It's very good. Oh, to eat. Oh, duck cake!
9: Oh, that's not good.
23: At first I worried, you know, I should give more detail so that they can be more successful. But after a while, especially when Bluey did the episode, I say, no. If it comes off, it comes off. It's part of making the cake and enjoying it. It's not a disaster in a way. It became a highlight.
10: One last thing. I think this is actually the moment of truth. The beak. I am quite happy with that.
9: Quack, quack.
0: And there it is. Nearly 50 years after Agnes first imagined not just the duck cake, but many of the others that fill the pages of the book.
23: I'm proud of it. Yes, I am. And knowing how much it affects people and knowing that really lots of families use it and they pass on to the children, that really makes me feel proud.
0: Agnes Lee, now retired, is 82 and still living in Sydney. She was speaking to me, Helen Ledwick, for Witness History.
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24: 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Frans Matiba was shot dead 2 days after he predicted the military would kill him.
25: When he left my office, he said, "Is the brother going to kill me? I'm going to die."
24: Matiba was investigating whether the special forces abducted and killed an alleged member of so-called Islamic State or ISIS. So was he getting too close to the truth?
25: I'm never gonna hug my dad anymore. Why? Why my dad? Because he was doing his job. We need justice. We need justice.
24: That's Special Forces on Trial with me, Dino Matani, coming up after the latest world news.
0: BBC News with Danielle Yawovetska. The mayor of Kyiv, Vitaly Klitschko, has told the BBC Ukraine needs more support from its allies to stop civilians being harmed after another night of heavy Russian bombardment of the city.
12: We need ammunition, we need anti-missile systems, we need support from our partners, because it's protection for our civilians, protection for it's life of our citizens, life of civilians people.
13: At least 13 people have been killed and more than 40 others injured by a wave of missile strikes on the Ukrainian capital. The BBC's Dan Johnson is on the ground in front of an apartment block which has been hit in the attacks.
14: Emergency workers have shown me pictures from the roof of that building, which actually shows where a missile struck the roof and embedded itself in there, essentially destroying those flats from the inside out. I've been speaking to some of the residents who've been evacuated from that building. They were very scared last night. They know that some of their neighbours have been killed here. We're told there are at least two bodies still inside that building. That's why the rescue and recovery teams are going through there, trying to check if there is anybody else trapped and trying to find those bodies.
13: The founder of the failed

0: 36 others from the company, including two of his sons, have been given custodial sentences, plus more than $2 billion US dollars worth of fines to pay.
1: The United States' national debt has hit $40 trillion, its highest ever figure. The debt has more than doubled over the last decade, growing at a rate of $1 trillion every 5 months since 2020. Surging government spending, including on wars, tax cuts and ballooning interest payments are behind the rise. The speed at which the milestone was reached has generated concern from economists. Despite some Republicans focusing on government spending, national debt has increased by nearly $4 trillion during President Trump's second term. President Trump has said he'll launch new economic measures against Iran and any country helping or doing business with it. In a social media post, he said this was because Iran had failed to make a deal. He gave no further details and didn't name any other country. Iran's foreign minister said the threat was a diversion that would only bring the United States further defeat. The 60-day ceasefire finished on Monday with no sign of an end to the conflict. World news from the BBC. Israel's defense minister has accused Turkey's president, Recep Tayyip Erdogan, of dragging his country into what he called dangerous adventures in Syria. Israel Katz said Israel would not allow any entity to threaten its security. It comes after an Israeli strike on a Syrian airbase near the Turkish border. A gold rush has gripped a village in a remote part of western Kenya after reports spread about the discovery of the precious metal. Dozens of prospectors, mostly farmers from the area and neighbouring Uganda, have flocked to Cheparor village in West Pokot County, hoping to strike it rich. There's been no confirmation by experts of commercially viable gold deposits in the area. Prosecutors in Australia appealing against the sentence of the mushroom murderer Erin Patterson have said her crimes were truly dreadful and that she should never be allowed to leave prison. Patterson was jailed for life with a non-parole period of at least 33 years after killing three of her relatives by feeding them death cap mushrooms. Katie Watson reports.
2: Murderous, cruel and without remorse. Just some of the adjectives prosecutors used to describe Erin Patterson. They paint a picture of a woman who knew exactly what she was doing, and they argue that her sentence was too lenient, that the sentencing judge made a mistake last year in allowing her the opportunity to one day walk free because of the isolation she'd experienced from her notoriety. Mr. Kizane pointed out that her solitary confinement was reviewed on a monthly basis and listed activities open to her, a prison lounge, an exercise yard, and even a chance to do some crochet.
1: The young Korean who features in the most watched YouTube video of all time, Baby Shark Dance, has released his first K-pop single a decade after he first found fame. Now aged 17, Park Gun-young has released a track called Wave under the moniker Baby Shark Boy. BBC News.
3: So this is the final road on Mathiba's last journey.
4: It is indeed, and we are about to approach the site where he died.
5: On a Sunday evening in August 2023, Lieutenant Colonel Frans Mathiba was found dead in his upturned car by the side of a motorway outside Pretoria.
3: Where's the actual spot?
4: Right there behind us on the right. It's literally the place where he died. Mm-hmm.
5: Mathiba was one of South Africa's top detectives, a veteran member of an elite police unit known as the Hawks. First reports from the scene suggested he was the victim of a tragic accident. But when Matiba's colleague, Colonel Peter Beekman, arrived, he discovered the death was no accident.
6: As I approached the scene, I would only see the white Polo which Frans Mathiba was driving. It's on his side. I was under the impression the scene is already processed. But when I go inside the vehicle, then I realize, but he's still in the car. I see a bullet hole through the pillar. He's been shot, and then the whole crime scene was changed, because when we realized it's a murder scene, it was a hit.
5: In the year Mathiba was shot, a South African police officer was killed once every 3 days. But there was something very different about this murder.
7: The mystery surrounding the death of respected Hawks detective Lieutenant Colonel Frans Mathiba deepens. In

0: fact, he was killed in an apparent ambush.
1: Matiba had been investigating whether South Africa's special forces were behind the disappearance of a member of so-called Islamic State, or ISIS. On the day of his murder, Matiba went to meet a mysterious informant who claimed to have vital information. Police say it was a setup. The informant never showed, and as Matiba drove home, he was tailed by a black BMW. Police believe the occupants opened fire and shot Matiba dead. The 53-year-old was a much-loved husband and father.
2: We are trying to call, but no one is really coping. We need justice. We need justice. Those people should get arrested so that their kids can feel the pain that I'm feeling. I'm never gonna hug my dad anymore.
1: This is the documentary from the World Service. I'm Dino Matani, and together with my colleague Yashil Panchia, we've been investigating who killed Frans Matiba and why. In April 2023, Matiba was assigned to the case police say ultimately led to his death, the investigation into the disappearance and presumed killings of a man named Abdallah Abadiga and his bodyguard. The two men were last seen in December 2022 at the Mall of Africa, a shopping center on the outskirts of Johannesburg. So what do we know about Abdallah Abadiga? I first heard about him when I was researching ISIS in Africa. I was told he was a prominent member of the group. Abadiga fled Ethiopia and was granted asylum in South Africa in 2008. In 2017, then aged 43, he was arrested in the Democratic Republic of Congo. He had allegedly gone there to forge links with an armed group that now brands itself as an ISIS affiliate. But in March 2020, having still not faced trial, Abadiga was mysteriously released and returned to South Africa. Just under 2 years later, Abadiga was sanctioned by the United States Treasury Department for allegedly being a key ISIS organizer and financial facilitator. Abadiga operated in Mayfair, the heart of Johannesburg's Ethiopian community. People here are reluctant to talk about him, but one contact did agree. For his safety, his words are spoken by an actor.
3: There is a lot of people that guard him. The mafia group, they call themselves ISIS, but they are a mafia.
1: According to the US, Abadiga controlled two mosques in the city.
3: The community is terrorized. They are all in fear of them.
1: Our source says Abadiga extorted money under the guise of zakat, the religious obligation for Muslims to give to charity.
3: So they start making extortion from the richest ones. Whoever refused, they burned their shop. They burned their houses.
1: Sources have told us Abadiga became wealthy and owned multiple properties. The US alleges he not only sent funds to ISIS supporters elsewhere in Africa, but also recruited for the group. But their most serious allegation against him is that he was a trusted supporter of Bilal al-Sudani, an ISIS figurehead in Somalia. Sudani was accused by the US of funding the 2021 bomb attack at Kabul Airport in Afghanistan.
4: The feared attack, a bombing forewarned. Casualties rushed yet again into Kabul's emergency hospital.
1: 13 US service members and 170 civilians were killed. So the man whose disappearance Frans Matiba was investigating was said to be both a dangerous criminal and accused by the US of being a terrorist with international connections. Months before Matiba was involved, an amateur detective was already on the case.
5: I know his family. The brother actually contacted me to say, you know what, he feels that his brother got kidnapped.
6: Okay.
5: They called out for help.
1: This is Farhad Huma. I need to explain that he too is a controversial figure. He was also sanctioned by the US and on the same day as Abadiga. He denies claims he's the leader of a Durban-based ISIS cell.
5: What evidence they've got, only God knows. We don't know nothing because they haven't given us any evidence.
1: In South Africa, Huma has also been arrested on terrorism-related charges, and a kidnapped man was found in the basement of one of his properties. But all the charges against Huma were dropped, and he claims he has been unfairly targeted by police. However, Huma managed to persuade the police to open a case about the disappearance of Abadiga, and an investigating officer was assigned. Shortly after, the two of them got the footage from the security cameras at the Mall of Africa.
5: They gave us everything, they put everything in the hard drive for us, and then we had to go through it. It took us hours and hours to trace what happened.
1: It was a huge breakthrough. We have seen stills from the CCTV video, but not the full footage, which the police say they have. According to Huma's testimony and other verified sources, this is what it reveals. At 9:55 a.m. on the day of their disappearance, Abdallah Abadiga and his bodyguard arrive at the mall and park. Between 10 a.m. and noon, they sit in the food court, where they meet with contacts. The two men are then seen making their way back to the car park. But Huma says that as they do so, they are followed. One man in particular, wearing a blue top, stands out. At 12:11, only 3 seconds after Abadiga pays for parking, the man in the blue top uses the same machine. The police say he follows Abadiga and his bodyguard into the parking lot. And then... well, we don't know what happens in the next 7 minutes, because there are no cameras where Abadiga parked. But at 12:18, CCTV shows a BMW, a Mercedes, and an Audi drive to an exit barrier. Huma and the police believe that Abadiga and his bodyguard were in the back of one of these vehicles and had been abducted. CCTV shows 4.5 hours later, the Audi returns to the mall with another car. The man in the blue top is seen paying for parking again. Then the vehicles, together with Abadiga's car, drive away. The footage contained one more vital clue. The license plates of the suspected kidnappers' vehicles were clearly visible.
5: The whole puzzle fell in place as we investigated. When we got the car registration number, we tracked the number.
1: The vehicles were registered to a company called Peters Communications Trust, based outside Pretoria. So my colleague Yashil drove us there to take a look.
6: So we're approaching an address now, which was the original registered address of Peters Communications Trust. And the investigating officer, when he was looking into the company, came to this address. It's just a very normal looking house.
1: However, when the police investigator came calling, the person who answered was a big surprise. A retired military officer opened the door. In fact, registration documents show that at the time the company's four directors were all senior figures in the special forces. They included Herbert Mashego, then commanding officer of 5 Special Forces Regiment. So was the military responsible for Abadiga's disappearance? On the 17th of January 2023, the police officer investigating the case met with members of the special forces. The outcome of the meeting was not what Huma had hoped for. The investigator made it clear he could no longer work with Huma.
5: The whole investigation stopped. So we asked him, we said, you know, what is this? So basically they informed him that we are ISIS, which is a lie. He stopped investigating. That's why we had to go to court.
1: In February 2023, Abadiga's brother Amin filed a petition asking the court to force Peters Communications Trust, the defense minister, or other ministers to reveal the whereabouts of the missing men. South Africa's president was also among the respondents listed on the petition, because under the country's constitution, only he can authorize special forces to operate domestically. We approached President Cyril Ramaphosa's office to ask whether he had any knowledge of any such deployment or Abadiga's abduction, but he declined to comment. Brigadier General Mashego replied to the petition denying all knowledge of Abadiga. He admitted there had been Special Forces soldiers at the mall on the day of Abadiga's disappearance, but he said they were only there on a training exercise. He named a Major Sonny Boy Wambi, as being the officer in charge. He also identified Wambi as the man in the blue top from the mall CCTV. We found several videos of Wambi online. In his spare time, he coaches a football team.
7: Yeah, it was a matter of making sure that you keep the squad together, and then you add a little bit of experience, because when you look at the last season's team, it was full of...
1: In April 2023, 4 months after Abadiga vanished, the investigation was transferred to Franz Matiba.
8: He was the finest man. He was a trusted and loyal man. Yeah, that is how Franz was.
1: Brigadier Paulina Sekopela was Matiba's commanding officer. Matiba applied for a subpoena to try to force the military to hand over details of the supposed training exercise at the mall. Almost 2 months later, the special forces called him in to a meeting. Matiba reported back to his boss that the meeting hadn't been productive. And then he made a chilling prediction.
8: When he left my office, he said, "Brigadier, you know, these people are going to kill me. I'm going to die."
1: We've come to see somebody we hope can shed more light on the events that led to Matiba's murder.
9: Give me a lighter. You can just light the papers.
10: As I can find the lighter.
1: He's invited us to a braai, the South African version of a barbecue. Colonel Tolly Frichtenberg is South Africa's retired head of counterterrorism for the Hawks.
9: The death of Matiba will forever haunt me. He was a good friend of mine.
1: While the fire builds, Colonel Frichtenberg gives us an extraordinary insight into a world of state secrets and betrayal. He started tracking Abdallah Abadiga in 2019. At that time, Abadiga was still in detention in the Democratic Republic of Congo, where he had been arrested in 2017 for seeking to contact a brutal armed group called the ADF.
9: If he was not the kingpin of ISIS in South Africa, he was close to the kingpin of ISIS ever. We had a high-level meeting, the intelligence services, all of them. Myself was in the meeting. And the decision was made that he will never put his foot on South African soil again.
1: It was agreed the Congolese authorities would be asked to deport Abadiga back to Ethiopia, the home country he fled. Colonel Frichtenberg says he was even assured by an official from South Africa's Department of Home Affairs that Abadiga had indeed been sent to Ethiopia. But a month or so later, he and his team got a shock. Abadiga had reportedly been seen in Johannesburg.
9: And we didn't believe it. So I deployed intelligence services to confirm that to Mika. And lo and behold, they confirmed that he was back in South Africa.
1: Colonel Frichtenberg received information that Abadiga had been flown back to South Africa on a plane chartered by the South African military in March 2020. He checked CCTV of the airport for the period shortly after the flight had landed and found footage of Abadiga being shepherded out of a side door by a Home Affairs official.
9: They smuggled him back into South Africa. Back into South Africa, yes. It was frustrating to learn that the persons you're working with for years and sitting in meetings, taking decisions about the security of South Africa, was openly lying to us and openly facilitating the smuggling back of a known ISIS terrorist into South Africa.
1: So why did they do it? Colonel Frichtenberg claims the intelligence services wanted Abadiga to work for them.
9: He was used as an asset. And I will stop it there. I cannot say which intelligence organization used him, which intelligence organization, domestic or international. I will go that far.
1: The allegation that Abadiga worked for a domestic or foreign intelligence agency has never been made publicly before. Abadiga remained free even after he was sanctioned by the US in March 2022. Finally, in October 2022, more than 2 years after Abadiga's return, Colonel Frichtenberg hatched a plan to get him arrested and deported for overstaying his refugee visa. The plan was to arrest Abadiga at a toll gate on the road between Cape Town and Johannesburg. However, for this to work, it would need cooperation from another government department.
9: I was assured by Home Affairs officials that they have a warrant of arrest for Abadiga. They can arrest him and then deport him out of the country. Home Affairs was on board.
1: But when Abadiga's car was stopped, Frugdenberg says, it emerged Home Affairs were not on board.
9: He was searched and Home Affairs were told, okay, now we can arrest him. They said, no, we don't have any warrant of arrest suddenly. We're just going to give him a written warning that he must appear in 14 days in front of the committee to motivate why his asylum seeking status must be extended. And he was released. Once again, we were betrayed by one of our own agencies.
1: But when Abadiga did then apply to remain in South Africa, he was rejected. On the 15th of December 2022, Abadiga was told that he would lose his refugee status. 2 weeks after that date, he disappeared. We approached the Home Affairs Department for comment, but we received no response.
11: So why would Abadiga have been abducted, in your view?
9: Yeah, my opinion is that he's gone rogue. His handler could not handle him anymore, and they had to get rid of him. Most probably he's laying somewhere in a shallow grave.
1: But without a body, there is one other possibility that we need to explore. We know the US accused Abadiga of being linked to Bilal al-Sudani, the ISIS figurehead in Somalia. We have seen evidence that Abadiga's phone was turned on a few hours after he disappeared. And according to one reliable source, his phone was used to call a number in Somalia. Is it possible this was an attempt by Abadiga's kidnappers to obtain Sudani's location? It's certainly interesting that Sudani was killed by US Navy SEALs only 4 weeks after Abadiga was abducted. We approached the US Department of War for comment, but received no reply.
9: I cannot comment on that. I don't want to make any conclusions on that or risk anything on that.
11: Why do you think Mathiba was killed?
9: I think he was barking up the right tree, and the persons that gave the instructions was afraid of what he was going to open up, what Pandora box he was having the key to.
1: Mathiba was killed just 2 days after he predicted his own murder. On the day of his death, Mathiba was at home when he received a phone call from an unknown informant. His daughter, Basitsana, overheard the conversation.
2: My dad was like, what do you want? And this person said, I have information about the case that you're dealing with.
1: Mathiba was persuaded to meet this informant at a car wash in eastern Pretoria. He waited there for several hours. Police believe he was secretly being watched by his alleged assassins, who were parked nearby in a black BMW. When it became clear that nobody was coming, Mathiba left. Police allege the BMW followed him and that its occupants shot Mathiba dead. However, police traced the car back to the same Special Forces front company, Peter's Communications Trust. Police say they have evidence that Major Wambi, the man in the blue top, was using the car on the day of the murder. The new detectives assigned to investigate Matiba's murder and the disappearance of Abadiga and his bodyguard have also reportedly faced threats. Police say a message was sent to them by Special Forces, which said, "You can appoint 10 investigating officers. We will kill them all."
9: For me, as a citizen of South Africa, not speaking as a policeman, I'm very concerned. Speaking as a policeman, ex-policeman, I'm so glad I'm not in that structures anymore.
1: Last June, Wambi, Herbert Mashego and 10 other soldiers were charged in connection with Matiba's murder, as well as the kidnap and murder of Abadiga and his bodyguard. They deny all the charges. Following an appeal by prosecutors, Wambi and 5 others had their bail revoked, but they failed to surrender. Their lawyers say they are in a military hospital being treated for mental health issues. We approached the Defence Ministry for comment on the issues raised by our investigation, but we received no reply. As South Africa waits to see if and when the accused stand trial, there are questions about what the case reveals about the country's institutions. A shadowy wing of the state stands accused of murdering a police officer to cover up its alleged crimes.
9: It is clear that there was people with much higher authorities that gave the word for him to be executed. Who can he trust? Can we trust our government?
1: And Matipa's daughter, Basasana, says her family can't start to heal until those responsible are held to account.
2: Why my dad? Because he was doing his job. But no, I don't have a dad. We need justice.
1: Thank you for listening to the documentary with me, Dino Matani, and Yashil Panchia. The producers were Ed Main and Yashil Panchia. The executive editors were Nick Norman Butler and Andy Bell. Rebecca Henschke was the editor, and Sam Dickinson was the sound engineer.
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14: Hello, I'm Claudia Hammond. Health Check is coming up after the news. And a new study predicts that with every degree that the planet warms, another billion people will be at risk of exceeding the limits of heat that the human body can endure. Making Mpox vaccines go further in Madagascar by splitting one dose into five. And what are doctors really thinking when they're relaxing on a flight, watching a film maybe, and they hear those words over the loudspeaker, is there a doctor on board? All coming up in Health Check.
15: BBC News with Danielle Yawovietska. The mayor of Kyiv, Vitaly Klitschko, has told the BBC Ukraine needs more help from its partners to protect civilians after another intense Russian bombardment overnight. The mayor was visiting the scene of a Russian attack, one of several across the capital, in which at least 13 people were killed and more than 40 injured. A court in China has sentenced the founder of the collapsed property firm Evergrande to life in jail. Hui Kai Yan pleaded guilty earlier this year to charges including embezzlement and corporate bribery. Evergrande's collapse caused major damage to China's property sector. South Korea's military says North Korea has fired around 10 short-range ballistic missiles from the Pyongyang area. The missiles were launched towards the sea east of the Korean peninsula. Israel's defense minister has accused Turkey's President Recep Tayyip Erdogan of dragging his country into what he called dangerous adventures in Syria. Israel Katz said Israel would not allow any entity to threaten its security. His comments follow an Israeli strike on a Syrian airbase near the Turkish border. The authorities in northern India have transferred nearly 100 murder cases from a judge after he handed out 22 death sentences in the past 4 months. The cases were removed from Ravi Kumar Diwakar after India's Bar Association expressed apprehensions. A gold rush has gripped a village in a remote part of western Kenya after reports spread about the discovery of the precious metal. Dozens of prospectors have flocked to Cheparor village, hoping to strike it rich after recent crop failures. The young Korean who features in the most watched YouTube video of all time, Baby Shark Dance, has released his first K-pop single a decade after he first found fame. Now aged 17, Park Gun-young has released a track called Wave under the moniker Baby Shark Boy. BBC News.
14: Hello and welcome to Health Check from the BBC. I'm Claudia Hammond, here with you for the next half an hour with the latest health news from around the world. Today, with every degree that the planet warms, another billion people will be at risk of exceeding the limits of heat that the human body can endure. In a moment, I'll be speaking to the scientist whose research has led to this grim statistic. And to help me for the whole show today, I have with me genitourinary consultant and HIV expert Vanessa Appiah. How are you?
16: Very well, thank you.
14: Now, usually you're in Ghana where you live, but you're in London today, which is nice.
16: I am. It's lovely to be here, especially in the heat. I do enjoy it.
14: It has been warm. We'll talk about that. What do you have for us today?
16: So I'm going to be talking about how they are splitting up Mpox vaccine doses in Madagascar and also how inflammation may be underrecognised in those with darker skin.
14: Really interesting. Plus, how the immune system adapts as people reach more than 110 years of age. And what are doctors really thinking when they're minding their own business on a flight and suddenly hear those words over the loudspeaker, "Is there a doctor on board?" We'll hear from a doctor who wonders whether airlines should be relying on chance as to who might or might not be on the plane that day. But we are starting with the dangers that high temperatures can bring. Now, 2026 has been a summer of heat waves for many regions of the world, including parts of Asia, Europe and North America. And as the climate continues to change, in some places, these high temperatures may become not so much waves as constants. Now, new research based on the finding that older people's bodies find it harder to tolerate high temperatures than was previously thought, it's examining what might happen next in different parts of the world. Aaron Ben-David led the research team, and he is Professor of Medicine and Health Policy at Stanford University in the US. And he told me why very hot is sometimes too hot for the human body.
17: Our body regulates its own temperature. The way it does that is mostly by sweating, but also a little bit with panting, things like that. But there comes a point when our own internal mechanisms of trying to control our temperature just cannot work anymore. The external heat is too much for the body to be able to regulate its own temperature. When we exceed that, then the internal body temperature starts rising and rising, and that puts us at risks of all sorts of heat strokes and other conditions. The point at which that happens changes a little bit based on how hot it is outside and how humid it is mostly. So it's the combination of the heat and the humidity. In general, I would say that the temperature that you need to exceed is higher in dry places and lower in more humid places, but it's quite high. And so it's not just a warm day in London. It's actually an extremely hot day.
14: And why does heat affect people of different ages so differently?
17: Well, that's a great point. Our capacity to control our own heat and to dissipate heat changes as we age. Somewhere in the 50s or so, our capacity to sweat and our capacity to maintain internal temperature starts declining actually quite rapidly and continues as we age. And so as a result, we're not able to maintain our internal temperature.
14: And reading your study, it seems as if older people are more susceptible than we realize to exceeding those limits.
17: Absolutely, right? So aging matters. You know, if the world only warms at 1.5 degrees, that's going to have greater implications for the old than if the world warms, you know, as much as 4 degrees for the young.
14: Yeah, and that sounds really worrying because 1.5 degrees, as we know, isn't that much. And so if that could have a really big impact, this is a very big deal. And so you've combined this newest knowledge of how older people are affected by extreme heat with the expected warming of the planet to see where in the world people might face difficulties in the future. Where did you find it could be a problem?
17: Well, so the places that are going to be most susceptible to this are the places where you have a combination of an aging population and already hot and rising temperatures, right? And so places that are warm to begin with. So South Asia, places like India, as well as the Persian Gulf states, as well as some tropical states or countries are going to be extremely vulnerable. And so places like Saudi Arabia, Dubai, India, and then Thailand, Indonesia are going to be extremely susceptible.
14: So how big a problem is this going to be?
17: Because the world is aging fairly fast and because the world is warming fairly fast, this is going to become a major issue. About each additional degree of warming is going to push, you know, roughly a billion more people past their heat limit for at least a month a year. At 3 degrees, we're expecting about 2 billion people to be exposed to a month at a time. 4 degrees, we're expecting about 3 billion people to be exposed to heats above the human limits for a month at a time. And again, older adults are going to be the largest share of people that are going to be pushed into this limit. What we found also is that there's going to be lots of places where, you know, oftentimes our way of dealing with this is cooling down at night. You know, you have hot days, and then at night things cool down. Our bodies just kind of regain their capacity to deal with the daytime heat. There's going to be lots of places where that's not going to be an option anymore, where there's going to be a heat kind of above the limits of human adaptability, both daytime and nighttime, and again, for months at a time.
14: And when we say it's beyond the human limit, I mean, this doesn't just mean it's unpleasant and, you know, keeps you awake and you can't sleep. This is really serious, isn't it? And can kill people.
17: It is above our own capacity to maintain our own internal temperature. Not being able to do that is dangerous.
14: Yeah, I was struck by one of the figures you gave, which was that if you take a scenario of 3 degrees of warming in some countries like, say, Bahrain and Qatar, 100% of people will be exposed to at least 180 hours of heat that their body can't tolerate each year. How would people go about living in these scenarios? Because it can be really dangerous, can't it, if you can't get cool again at night?
17: So the situations that are going to become very difficult are any kind of outdoor activity. So, you know, we're not even talking about labor on the outside, but even just like walking or just sitting in a park or something along these lines is going to become difficult. So, you know, the adaptation is going to be avoiding these. We're talking about staying indoors, having some kind of cooling options, either air conditioning or cooling stations. These are the kinds of adaptations that are going to make it possible physiologically to deal with these climates.
14: Are there things that we can learn from countries that are more accustomed to dealing with high temperatures? I mean, we've been having heat waves in Northern Europe and talking a lot about the very high temperatures and finding that, you know, we're not very well adapted to living in it. But presumably in some parts of the world, people are very accustomed to this. What can we learn from them?
17: You know, it's a good question. It's not that simple, actually, because a lot of these places actually that are extremely hot don't actually have great ways to adapt. And so, you know, when you're talking about many parts of India or West Africa, you're talking about places that are extremely hot and rising, and they don't have the material wealth and the material conditions to easily avoid the kind of heat. People stay indoors and avoid these kinds of conditions. But, you know, it's not a great situation. You can't work outside. You can't do a lot of things.
14: How fast is this situation progressing? I mean, is there anything we can do?
17: Well, one is going to be, obviously, the pace of warming. We don't know exactly how hot the world is going to get, but we certainly know that we're somewhere in the kind of 1.5 to at least maybe to 3 degree warming. And then, of course, it depends on population aging. We are advancing our medical technologies in such a way that people are living longer and longer lives. They're going to be more and more at risk. It's not all a one-size-fits-all kind of phenomenon where, you know, there's going to be places that are going to be warming faster, there are going to be places that are going to be aging faster. It's those that are going to be some pockets where these two phenomena are going to intersect in ways that are going to really be quite striking.
14: Professor Eran Ben-David on his research published in The Lancet Planetary Health. Now, Vanessa, I'm guessing you're used to high temperatures in Ghana, but how do people manage in general then?
16: Air conditioning is your friend and it works really well. But there's many people that, you know, their life is outside. Many people can't afford air conditioning. So there's a significant group of people that still also struggle in the heat despite living in it all their lives.
14: And would people know to be careful around older people in particular?
16: So I think actually in Ghana, I would say, people are quite aware about the extremes of life. So newborns and older people, there is this awareness of keeping more hydrated. So I think that awareness is there. I think it's the other age groups that are not as good.
14: Now, I wanted to ask you, Vanessa, about something that is happening in Madagascar, because the country is struggling to contain their largest ever outbreak of Mpox, with 4,000 cases recorded so far. So medical staff are using a special method to make the available vaccines against Mpox go further. What are they doing?
16: Yes, so they are using fractional dosing, which essentially is splitting the dose up. So instead of giving the standard amount of the vaccine, they're giving 1/5 of the usual dose in into the skin intradermally. So essentially, in practical terms, you've got one vial that can be used and protect up to 5 times as many as people. The World Health Organization does permit this when the resources are strained.
14: And why are the resources so strained? I mean, how many doses of the Mpox vaccine does Madagascar have?
16: Well, it's very little relative to the size of the population. So Madagascar only initially received about 30,000 doses. That was in March of this year, and their population is roughly 33 million. And then they subsequently received a further 30,000. But even then, you know, if the supply is stretched fivefold, we can see it still remains a really small number compared to the people potentially at risk.
14: And why aren't more available?
16: So it's cost and global supply that are the key barriers. And we even saw this in the UK when we were first recognising the cases of Mpox and building supply here. But, you know, in some countries where they have less funds available, you recognise that vaccines are expensive, the price has gone up in recent years. So there's a lot of constraint with regards to that.
14: So this idea of making a vaccine go further by kind of breaking it up is a really interesting one. It's called fractional dosing, and it has been used successfully with yellow fever vaccines. Do we know how well it works with Mpox? Do you need a certain amount of the vaccine to get the protection?
16: So yes, it has been used in other conditions, was actually used during the outbreak in 2022 within Europe and North America. But we've got modelling studies which tell us that the effectiveness is reduced, but we're uncertain of the exact amount. And so we recognise that there's a possibility of effectiveness, but we are concerned about the true effectiveness of fractional dosing. But it seems that this is what we have at the moment and we have to try it.
14: Yeah, so it might be able to cover more people. But does this approach carry any other risks?
16: It's also about how to implement as well, because intradermal vaccination, which is into the skin, is quite a specific technique. So then that requires more technique than a conventional injection. Precise drawing of small volumes and making sure you've got enough staff, etc. So all of those things can be a risk. And then maintaining good infection control in those situations is tricky. So it's not all straightforward. And I think we're going to need some real world data to see how it works.
14: It's interesting that it's harder doing an injection that's just under the skin than into the muscle. I'd have guessed it was the other way around.
16: Going into the skin rather than just plunging it into the muscle is a bit more refined.
14: Oh, I see. You mean anyone can jab it into
16: exactly.
14: The muscle. Fair enough. You are listening to Health Check from the BBC. I'm Claudia Hammond, and my guest, Dr. Vanessa Appiah, who's a genitourinary specialist in Ghana, is still with me. Now, we talked before on Health Check about medical practices which have seen white skin as the default, which can mean that symptoms get missed in people with darker skin. Now, there's a new example highlighted in the journal JAMA Dermatology involving something known as post-inflammatory hyperpigmentation. That's a very long name there. What is that, Vanessa?
16: So essentially, it's the darker pigmentation that can develop in an area of skin after inflammation or injury. So I often say, you know, after acne, or if you've got a pimple there and you scratch it and some of the changes that you see around it, that's what you would refer to typically now as post-inflammatory hyperpigmentation. It's common and it's often more persistent in those with darker skin tones.
14: Yeah, why would the colour of someone's skin make a difference here and make a difference to what doctors are seeing as well?
16: Because the inflammation can be harder to recognise visually in darker skin. So, you know, a lot of the textbooks that we have are on white skin, and so inflammation on paler skin is red and there's an erythema that we call it, but in pigmented skin it's harder to recognise, and so it could be labelled as a cosmetic problem rather than seeing that there's inflammation there.
14: So why does this matter for care?
16: Because the name of post-inflammatory really lets you think that the inflammation is finished. So you've had inflammation and it's after the inflammation, and the pigmentation is something that's actually left behind. But what they are challenging is that the inflammation is still active. So the change in the colour still suggests that there is ongoing inflammation, and that means that some medication and treatment is required rather than just accepting it's there and not giving any further intervention.
14: So how could care be done differently? Because if it's not showing up on some, on the colour of someone's skin, then that's hard to see, isn't it?
16: So I think how it can be done differently is that if you do see pigmentation and you think that it could be inflammatory pigmentation, rather than thinking that it's inactive and there's nothing that can be done, you can explore giving treatment that could treat the ongoing inflammation and resolve the process that's happening. So there's a concern that there's inadequate and insufficient treatment. So it could make a significant difference for a number of people.
14: Thank you so much for that, Vanessa, and do stay with us. Now, imagine you're a doctor and you're relaxing on a plane on your way to a well-earned holiday. But then you hear these words over the loudspeaker. If there's a doctor on board, could they please make themselves known to the cabin staff? What would you do? Rush to help? Or maybe wait a second to see if anyone else volunteers first? Now, hopefully you would go and see if you could help. But not all doctors are happy with the idea of airlines relying on their goodwill. And they say that sometimes they're called when a doctor isn't really needed. While for the more serious incidents, there's not always much they can do with limited medical equipment. Then there's the concern that although most airlines and countries offer so-called Good Samaritan legal protection to medical personnel if they're responding to an emergency, there could in some places even be a risk of litigation if it all goes wrong. And there's not any official way to make the usual doctor's notes about a case. Now, one doctor who's concerned is an oncologist based in Phoenix, Arizona, Dr. Sriman Swaroop. He's written an opinion piece on this topic for the website Stat News. And he told me that he's answered the call for a doctor on a flight not once, not twice, but three times recently.
18: Each time that I was called, it did not seem to be the sort of medical emergency that we imagine things to be up in the air. Nobody was having a heart attack or a stroke. It was primarily what you would see in a regular outpatient clinic. Nausea, some dizziness, feeling anxious. And I really thought that there is no filter as to when an on-flight volunteer physician gets activated to be able to see the patient.
14: And what goes through your mind when, as a doctor, you're suddenly asked to assist in the middle of a flight?
18: I do a quick check on whether I should respond, because if I've had a glass of wine and I wasn't expecting to be called because I wasn't on duty, I might shy away from responding to that call at all, because I would probably not do the patient any good if I cannot take a good decision for that patient. On one hand, you do not know what exactly might be going wrong. It could be all the way from, like one of my colleagues mentioned, a dead pet cat that he had been called for at some point.
14: A dead cat?
18: Yes. A colleague had told me once that he had been called about a cat that wasn't doing too well. Clearly, he wasn't able to help much. He ultimately felt that that's probably not what medical calls should be about. But in some cases, it is truly a human emergency, and you just don't know what you will find on the other end of that call. So there is that element. But there are additional elements of, like some of my colleagues pointed out, are they even clinical physicians? There are times when, for example, a pathologist was asked to respond to a chest pain, which he clearly wasn't equipped to. There is also this expectation, without actually knowing, that the physician should be on call ready, which means that you are not jet lagged, you are not inebriated. You are expecting on call readiness from a volunteer physician on flight who isn't on call. Colleagues have also found that many a times they are almost babysitting a particular patient who may or may not have a serious illness for the remainder of the flight. A colleague told me that she sat with a patient for the remainder of the 6 hours, simply with her hand on this patient's pulse.
14: I saw that actually on the last long flight I was on. The person in front of me was the doctor, and they didn't come back till right near the end of the flight. And they said to me they'd been sitting with the patient the whole time. And that was probably another 7-8 hours.
18: That happens more often than we realize, because the physician in a way feels responsible if the patient declines, that they need to be there and need to do something, except that there is no standard system that's designed around that. Sometimes they get a thanks at the end of the flight, many a times not. And it just becomes part of, well, you are a physician, that's expected for you to do.
14: So is your main issue with the current system that it's, I don't know, unfair on doctors who are minding their own business, perhaps
19: travelling to be on holiday and this is their time off, or that it's too random and, you know, not good enough for patients in a way?
18: I believe it's a mix of both of those issues. It's not that it's not fair. A doctor would respond if a patient or a person needs it. I feel that the calls should be better characterized as to whether it truly needs a physician involved. Flights probably should maintain a directory of physicians and should know whether there are any physicians available on board. If credentialing is being asked, I think it should be verified digitally, probably before you board the flight. And there should be a directory of such people that will continue to respond to such calls. Multiple other issues that my colleagues pointed out. One of those was interesting because the physician told me that she could not find a stethoscope on board that worked. We know that the FAA is looking at regulations related to the 64 pieces of equipment that they had needed on every flight in order to be able to handle emergencies. But now they're looking at 9 different conditions instead of looking at 64 specific pieces of equipment. But I think there should be greater accountability and visibility into when was that equipment actually last checked and whether it's functional or not. But it's also a good time, since FAA is looking at it, to potentially see not just what kind of equipment goes on a flight, but what kind of people are actually holding on to that equipment as they look at a patient.
19: If doctors were to be put on some kind of formal register, should they then be rewarded for doing that? Because then it almost feels as if they are the official doctor on call on that flight, and maybe they have to then say no to the offer of a glass of wine or taking sleeping tablets or whatever they might want to do. Would they need to be paid to have an official role?
18: I think there are tiers to that question. So, for example, there probably isn't an operational need to have a employed physician on call for a 45-minute flight from Phoenix to Tucson. But there probably is an operational need for an employed on-call physician with all the protections that that brings, including malpractice, insurance, and credentialing verification, etc., on a 13-hour long haul between London to Phoenix.
19: So then what happens if you don't happen to have a doctor on your flight manifest? Can the flight still go?
18: That is an interesting question, because I don't think the airlines have an answer to that. And that was part of the reason I wrote the article. It's that while airlines are depending on physician altruism in order to respond to emergency medical issues, there is almost no system formally designed around it to be able to use that system well. And I think we can come up with a better design system than what we have right now.
19: Dr. Sreeman Swaroop. Now, Vanessa, you're a doctor. Have you ever been on a flight where you've heard them call? Have you had to help?
16: I have, and it's happened to me a number of times, yes.
19: What do you think about? Do you mind?
16: There's been different scenarios. So the last one was someone having an asthma attack. And of course, in that acute setting, you want to do everything that you can. But I think I completely relate to the fact that he was referring to about feeling obliged to move seats. And then I've moved seats and had to stay with the person the whole flight and continue to monitor. And you do wonder, you know, was that the right thing to do? Should the airline staff have helped?
19: Do they bring you an nice drink or something afterwards to make up for it?
16: Not necessarily, no.
19: Oh, fair enough. Well, before we go, I wanted to ask you about a new study on super centenarians. So those are people who are over the age of 110. And this is a study from Japan comparing the immune systems of people of different ages. So what were they looking at when it comes to immunity?
16: So there was a landmark study that really described this in 2019, and it looked at more than 41,000 immune cells from 7 super centenarians, and I'm not very good at saying that.
19: It's hard, isn't it? Yeah.
16: Aged 110 or over. And they compared to about 20,000 cells of 5 younger controls between the 50s and 80s. And so they looked at this, and what they wanted to do is understand why some people reach extraordinary ages and appear to retain quite a surprisingly effective immune system and defences. So they used single cell analysis, and they examined the immune cells of people aged 110 and over and compared them with younger adults.
19: And what did they discover about the immune cells of these super centenarians in this?
16: So they found something interesting about the T cells. And so the T cells are really important within our immune systems. And they were particularly interested and found some work about CD4 cells. CD4 T cells are primarily helper cells and they coordinate the immune response. Whilst you have CD8 T cells, which are the classic cytotoxic or what we call the killer cells. So some protect and help and some kill. But what they saw was that in this group of those of 110 and over, they had this unusually expanded population of cytotoxic CD4 T cells. So these CD4 cells had acquired the ability to directly kill abnormal or infected cells. And that was distinctly different.
19: So are these unusual hybrid kind of T cells found in people who are under 110 years old too?
16: Yes, they are, but they remain uncommon throughout most of life. So in those that were 110 and over, these cells made up about 20% of all the T cells in the blood, but whereas they only comprise 4% of the cells in the younger group of 70 to 90-year-olds.
19: Can we say that these unusual hybrid cells are what are making them live to such a great age, that the immune system is doing something special that protects them?
16: The study shows an association. So it shows that there's something there and it shows that there's something that needs to be considered. And what we don't know is whether these cells help people live to the extreme of age, whether they expand because someone's lived so long, or whether both things are happening at the same time. But it lets us know that there's more to learn about the process of aging and how you age. And that's important.
19: Yeah, so I guess what we need to know if we want to live a long life is how can we get some of these special hybrid cells?
16: That's the first thing that you do think. And I think, you know, it's very early days. But I do think it's fascinating as we are in this longevity space about investigating more about what helps you age and thrive well.
19: Thank you so much, Dr. Vanessa Appiah, for joining us on Health Check today. And thanks to the producers, Jonathan Blackwell and Georgia Christie, and our studio engineers today, Mike Mallon and Jackie Mardrum. And thanks for all your emails about health conditions you'd like us to look into. If you have a question, do email us at healthcheck@bbc.co.uk. I'm Claudia Hammond. Bye for now.
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21: Hello, I'm Celia Hatton at 10 Hours GMT. Welcome to the newsroom. Coming up on the BBC World Service, Kyiv comes under bombardment from Russia as Ukraine continues to plead with its allies for more air defence missiles.
22: It was a huge shard of glass that was actually embedded in the wall. The owner of that flat, Valeria, doesn't have a bomb shelter. She was telling me how they were cowering in the corridor, in the hallway last night.
21: Our Kyiv correspondent talks to us from the site of last night's attack. Also in the programme...
23: This was a double appeal. Erin Patterson was trying to overturn her conviction and the prosecution was appealing against the sentence.
21: Australia's mushroom murderer appeals against her conviction. We'll hear from our Sydney correspondent. The US national debt soars to historic new levels. A surprise announcement from Prince Harry and Meghan. They're moving back to the UK. We'll bring you some reaction. And climate change alters migration patterns. Giant whales venture into new waters as Arctic ice disappears. All that to come. Stay with us.
15: BBC News with Danielle Yawovietska. The mayor of Kyiv, Vitaly Klitschko, has told the BBC Ukraine needs more help from its partners to protect civilians after another intense Russian bombardment overnight. While visiting the scene of one Russian attack, the mayor said that Russia was trying to destroy the resilience of the Ukrainian people.
0: It's very important to have a support from our partners, because together we are time stronger. I have explanation the way the reason to destroy critical infrastructures. That's what in last winter let people freezing, living without heating, electricity, water. It's just one goal. Break resistance of Ukrainians, the dream of Putin. We have to give up. It never happens. We're ready to fight.
14: Across the capital, at least 13 people were killed and more than 40 injured. The founder of the failed Chinese property firm Evergrande has been sentenced to life in jail and had all his belongings confiscated. Hui Ka Yan oversaw the rapid expansion of Evergrande into China's biggest real estate firm before it collapsed, owing hundreds of billions of dollars. From Beijing, Stephen McDonnell reports.
3: Evergrande Group was once a pillar of the country's economy, and its collapse, mired in financial mismanagement, has been a key factor in the current property crisis. Now its founder, Hui Kaiyan, has been sentenced to life in prison. The Shenzhen Intermediate People's Court found that the amounts he embezzled, the losses his company had imposed on others, and the exceptionally serious harm done to society all warranted severe punishment. Amongst his crimes, Hui was found to have fabricated statements to artificially inflate the value of assets and to have hidden company liabilities.
14: Germany has registered a

0: how quickly the U.S. national debt reached $40 trillion, more than doubling over the last decade. About a third of the increase in government borrowing occurred during the first 2 years of the COVID-19 pandemic, when both Presidents Donald Trump and Joe Biden ramped up spending in response. A more persistent and significant factor is the long-running budget deficit. For the past 25 years, the U.S. government has been spending more than what it receives in tax receipts, and there's little to signal that the budget deficit will ease.
1: World news from the BBC. Israel's defense minister has accused Turkey's president Recep Tayyip Erdogan of dragging his country into what he called dangerous adventures in Syria. Israel Katz said Israel would not allow any entity to threaten its security. His comments follow an Israeli strike on a Syrian airbase near the Turkish border. The authorities in northern India have transferred nearly 100 murder cases from a judge after he handed out 22 death sentences in the past 4 months. The Uttar Pradesh government removed the cases from Ravi Kumar Diwakar, who heads a lower court, after the Bar Association expressed apprehensions. Under Indian law, the death sentences can be carried out only if they're confirmed by state high courts. African countries are continuing with the repatriation of their citizens from South Africa after anti-migrant groups set yet another deadline for foreigners to leave. More than 80 Nigerians returned home late on Wednesday. The move follows warnings from lobby groups demanding that undocumented migrants leave by the end of September. A gold rush has gripped a village in a remote part of western Kenya after reports spread about the discovery of the precious metal. Dozens of prospectors, mostly farmers from the area and neighbouring Uganda, have flocked to Cheparor village in West Pokot County, hoping to strike it rich after recent crop failures. Akisa Wandera reports.
2: Just a few weeks ago, Cheparor was a quiet rural village in western Kenya. Now hundreds of people are digging through its riverbeds, hoping to strike gold. And the rush is creating opportunities beyond mining. Traders have travelled from neighbouring counties to sell food and other goods to the growing population. But the sudden influx of people is exposing the area's lack of basic services. The rush may already be losing momentum, with some prospectors leaving after finding little or no gold.
1: BBC News.
3: Hello, I'm Celia Hatton. This is the newsroom on the BBC World Service. We start in Ukraine and the all-too-familiar sound of Russian bombardment in the capital, Kyiv, overnight. At least 13 people were killed when a school, apartment blocks and a children's hospital were hit. The Ukrainian MP Oleksiy Horcharenko, who's in Kyiv, spoke to the BBC.
4: That was a heavy night, really difficult one. Dozens of Russian missiles, ballistic missiles, other types attacked the city. We have a big problem that we don't have missiles interceptors for Patriot systems. We can't intercept ballistic missiles. We can intercept drones, different type of Russian drones, part of Russian missiles. But ballistic missiles are a very serious threat. And for the moment, we are absolutely unprotected from them.
3: Our Ukraine correspondent Dan Johnson spoke to us from one of the bombed buildings in Kyiv.
5: There are tower blocks here that have been totally destroyed by the waves of Russian missile strikes that hit this city around midnight, 1 a.m. There were a number of locations that were hit, but here we've got about four or five eight-story buildings that are almost totally destroyed, still standing somehow, but the recovery teams were showing me pictures from the roof that show where the missiles actually went straight in through the roof and then essentially destroyed these flats from the inside out. The recovery teams are going through this wreckage. The noise you can hear is them throwing bits of rubble down as they try to clear their way through these apartments, searching for the bodies of those who are believed to have been killed here and checking if there is anybody else trapped. There are lots of evacuated residents who are gathered here, just really stunned by what they experienced last night and what they're witnessing now in terms of the devastation of their homes. They're counting the cost, they're considering what their future is, whether they can ever potentially return to live here. It looks unlikely. I've been in one of the ground floor flats just around the corner. There was a huge shard of glass that was actually embedded in the wall. The owner of that flat, Valeria, doesn't have a bomb shelter. She was telling me how they were cowering in the corridor, in the hallway last night. But if she'd stayed in her bedroom, that shard of glass may have cost her or her 13-year-old daughter their lives.

0: They'd actually moved to Kyiv, having been bombed out of their home in Mykolaiv. Now they're considering whether they even have a safe future at all in Ukraine.
1: And Dan, Ukraine is constantly pleading with the United States and its allies for more interceptors. This is proof, I imagine, that it's still not getting what it needs.
0: Yes, absolutely. The intense barrage of Russian ballistic missiles that hit this city last night were able to get through and cause this damage and destruction because of the lack of American-made Patriot missile interceptors. They are key in defending these skies against the fast-moving ballistic missiles that Russia has. Ukraine has been successful in shooting down Russian drones, but in terms of defending itself against ballistics, the plea from the president, from the mayor of Kyiv, from everybody in Ukrainian politics is for greater supplies of those interceptors so they can try to stop this devastation and loss of life.
1: Dan Johnson. Well, staying with this conflict, Russia offers men tens of thousands of dollars to join its military and be sent to fight in Ukraine. But as the war escalates with no end in sight, there are increasing signs that despite the financial incentives, it's finding it harder to recruit the numbers it needs. Russian soldiers captured recently in Ukraine have confirmed that and also talked of a high casualty rate. The BBC visited a prisoner of war camp to see the conditions and met some of the men waiting to be sent home in the next exchange of soldiers. But not all of them are Russian, as Sarah Rainsford reports.
2: In western Ukraine, behind layers of locked gates, there's a camp full of soldiers captured fighting for Russia. But I went there to meet the Ukrainians who went to war against their own country.
3: So just come into the prison yard, coils of barbed wire and cameras everywhere. There are a few dozen prisoners of war in navy blue uniforms and with caps. They've just all headed for the shadows because it's baking hot here.
2: Speaking to men in captivity is complicated. But when there's no access to soldiers in Russia itself, it does help reveal the dynamics of this war, and it helps explain what drives the people fighting it. But anyone who agreed to speak, I interviewed far from any guards and without a camera. Anton was born in eastern Ukraine, a part of the Donbas that's been controlled by Moscow since 2014. The year that Vladimir Putin escalated to a full-scale invasion, Anton turned 18 and he signed up to fight immediately for Russia.
4: I don't regret my choice. I went to defend my land.
2: So did all his friends.
4: They all went to different units. Then you get the SMS messages. Dead, dead, dead.
2: Other prisoners tell me the same, that everyone they went to fight with has been killed, and that fewer men are now volunteering to replace them. When Ukrainian-born soldiers like Anton are captured, they're tried for treason. But Anton doesn't see himself as a traitor. An entire generation has now grown up in occupied areas with Russian schooling and with media controlled by the Kremlin. Anton has absorbed all of it, and like Russia, he calls the government in Kyiv Nazis. He also thinks Vladimir Putin should keep pushing to control the whole Donbas, even though hundreds of thousands have already been killed trying.
4: Of course, I think it could have cost a lot less, but war is war. It could have been ended, but no one wanted to do that.
2: In the prison hospital, there was another man from the Donbas, wrapped in bandages. Artyom signed up to fight on the promise of a big cash bonus, but he never got it. And now he has a body full of shrapnel.
5: I stepped inside a workshop here in the prison camp, and I've just seen what these men are making. These Russian prisoners of war are mass-producing wooden coffins.
2: In the next workshop, I met a drug dealer making artificial Christmas trees. Konstantin said he had one reason only for going to fight. It got him out of jail.
6: For me, 15 years in prison was too much. I know it probably doesn't excuse me, but it's a fact.
2: But he would be killing Ukrainians, I said, fighting the country he was born in.
6: I see nothing good in any war, and in a war like this, there can be nothing good, by definition.
2: Ukraine's real focus is on these men's practical value, because potentially they can be swapped to bring Ukraine's own soldiers home. Only when it comes to the negotiations, it turns out that the men from the Donbas who risked everything for Russia are way down Moscow's priority list. Konstantin says only a handful of them have been swapped so far, and he thinks they'll be the very last to leave here.
1: Sarah Rainsford in Ukraine. Today, from the southern Chinese city of Shenzhen, an image that just a few years ago would have been unimaginable in China. The site of Hui Kaiyan, once Asia's richest man, in a courtroom flanked on both sides by police, being sentenced to life in prison. Chinese state television broadcast the sentencing as headline news. The court also issued a $1.3 billion fine to Hui's company Evergrande for multiple crimes, and a sister company was fined another $1 billion. It was once a rags-to-riches story. Hui emerged from poverty and built a property giant, Evergrande, from the ground up. He turned it into a global real estate company that was worth $50 billion on the Chinese stock market, commandeering a sizable chunk of the Chinese economy. So when Evergrande collapsed, it hit the real estate sector hard. A lot of ordinary Chinese people lost money. In April, Hui pled guilty to embezzlement and bribery. His company is guilty of concealing debt and falsifying records to make it look like its investments were healthier than they were. Our Beijing correspondent is Stephen McDonnell.
7: People already knew that Hui Kaiyan had been found guilty, but now that he's received this life sentence, it's really sinking in. And you only have to go back a few years to see him as the darling of the property sector here. I mean, his company, Evergrande, was one of the key pillars of the economy here. And with properties right across the country, when it finally all came unstuck, the impact has been huge. And the collapse of this company alone has been a key factor in starting the property crisis here. Now, all of China's real estate developers, basically, they were building stuff in places where there wasn't enough demand. Then when the creditors came after them, that is the banks, the way they decided to tackle this was to build even more to try and stay ahead of the creditors. Now, Evergrande did all of this and more. So according to this judgment, Hui Kaiyan is pled guilty to bribery, but also issuing documents which inflated the health of the economy, fraudulently raising money on the basis of this. And now he and 56 others from the company, including two of his sons, have been given custodial sentences, plus more than $2 billion worth of fines to pay. I mean, it's just such an enormous turnaround for this company, which, you know, was sort of the pride of the nation at one stage. Heralded as such a mighty sort of a giant of the Chinese economy. And now here we are.
1: Stephen McDonnell in Beijing. You're listening to the newsroom on the BBC World Service. To Australia, where there have been developments in the Musher murders trial in Melbourne, an appeal hearing of Erin Patterson, the Australian woman convicted of killing relatives by feeding them a beef Wellington lunch laced with poisonous mushrooms, has come to a close. While her lawyers have been trying to overturn her conviction on the grounds of an unfair trial, the prosecution say she should never be allowed to leave prison. Our Australia correspondent Katie Watson has the details.
8: 2 days of hearings have now wrapped up in Melbourne. This was a double appeal. Erin Patterson was trying to overturn her conviction and the prosecution was appealing against the sentence. Now, much of Wednesday and today was spent going over Erin Patterson's case for appeal. 7 grounds for appeal, including issues with evidence, the actions of the prosecution and the jury, and her team going over in quite granular detail using previous cases to argue why they don't think that she had a fair trial last year. Now, the last 2 hours of today was the prosecution's turn to argue why they think the sentence handed out to her. That's 33 years minimum before being allowed a chance for parole. They think that that is too lenient. They argue that the sentencing judge made a mistake in saying that she would face tough conditions inside prison because of her notoriety and would be spending quite a considerable amount of time in the foreseeable future in solitary confinement. Now, the prosecution argues that's not necessarily the case. Evidence didn't point to that. An outline that she has access to a prison lounge, an exercise yard, and to activities such as crocheting. Now, at that point, the triple killer, who was watching the hearing via video link, closed her eyes and shook her head. Now, we won't have a decision on this for a while. They've reserved the decision, the appeal judges, so it could take a matter of weeks or even months.
1: Katie Watson. The UK woke up to a royal surprise today. Prince Harry, his wife Meghan, and their children are going to be planning to move back to England over the next few weeks. They won't be living in a royal residence, but it will be close to London. Their two young children, Archie and Lilibet, have been enrolled in schools for the new term. Harry and Meghan left for the United States 6 years ago. Elsa Anderson, a former press secretary to the late Queen Elizabeth, says an earlier visit to the UK this year may have prompted Harry's return.
9: We know there's been an ongoing issue with security. He has said until this is rectified, he won't be coming back to the United Kingdom. But clearly now he's had a change of heart and he wants to come back to his motherland. And I wonder, because of the trip that he made earlier and going back to his late mother's ancestral home in Northamptonshire, whether that's made a shift in his views and he really wants to come back because he's missed his life here for the last 6 years.
1: Our royal correspondent Noor Nanji told us more about the decision.
10: It's a really surprising announcement. I think a lot of people were not expecting this, and there are a lot of unanswered questions. What we do know is that Harry and Meghan and their two children, Archie and Lilibet, will be moving back to the UK, and the children are enrolled in a British school over here, so they will be starting school in September. So as I say, it took a lot of people by surprise. What's driven it? That's one of the big questions. Why now? Why have they decided to do this? Well, we've been speaking to some people close to the couple who say that the decision to move back to the UK was taken relatively recently. It's understood that that trip that they made in July with the family to the UK played a part in that. We know that, of course, Prince Harry, Meghan and the children spent time with the King and Queen at Highgrove, and also with the Spencer family, the Princess Diana's family at the estate in Althorp, and that they really enjoyed that. And so it's understood that that has played a part in all of this. Also, we understand that Harry and Meghan are keen to educate their children over here. And of course, Harry has spoken extensively about how much he misses the UK. He said that as much in a BBC News interview last year, talked about how much he likes the idea of bringing his children back to his country of birth. And so all of those factors, we think, has played a part in this.
1: It's interesting, Noor, because he said in that same BBC interview that he couldn't anticipate returning to live in the UK. So something has changed. What's been the reaction inside the UK today?
10: Well, I think it's a really good point in terms of, one of the reasons he expressed about not being able to return here, he said, it was all couched around the issue of security, because we know that that's been a real sticking point for Prince Harry for some time. He's been quite angry about the way that his and his family's security has been handled here in the UK ever since they have moved to the US. And so the security arrangements and how that is handled when they move back here is going to be a really interesting thing to watch. We know that the Sussexes have a private security team in the US that they hire. Whether that team will then move to the UK, it is not known. It's also not known if Prince Harry has now resolved his long-running dispute with the Home Office over the security issues. But as I say, with the family due to move here relatively shortly, we imagine all of this will come out into the open quite soon. And in terms of reaction, we have heard this morning, for example, from the Education Secretary, Lucy Powell, here, who said that she welcomed their decision to move here. And I think there will be a lot of interest in that side of things too, you know, where the children will be educated. We know that, of course, their cousin, Prince George, is going to be starting at Eton pretty soon in a couple of weeks. Where Archie and Lilibet go to school will be of a lot of interest. It won't most likely be in London because we know that the family will not be living in London, but it could well be where they decide to locate. And we think the rumours are that they could decide to set up in the Cotswolds or sort of Northampton area close to Althorp, the Spencer family estate.
1: Our royal correspondent Noor Nanji speaking to us from just outside Buckingham Palace in London. Now, US debt reached $40 trillion for the first time on Wednesday, the highest level in the country's history. The figure has more than doubled over the past decade. So why does one of the world's richest nations owe so much money? The BBC's James Copnell put that decision to Mark Goldwine, who's senior vice president at the Committee for a Responsible Federal Budget based in Washington. It's a bipartisan think tank that studies how U.S. government spending and tax policies affect the national debt and the federal budget.
11: The United States has a debt of about 100% of GDP. That's pretty high by international standards, and it's the highest it's been in the U.S. since any time in history other than World War II. There's not one factor that's driving it, but fundamentally, for the last 25 years, we've had a lot more in spending than we've brought in tax revenue.
12: And it's hit this new mark. Is it increasing rapidly, or is it just gradual increments?
11: It is. We're adding about $2 trillion a year to the debt at this point. It's 6% of GDP. And so if you think of sort of a normal deficit level as maybe 3%, we're at twice that. Maybe more concerning, it's accelerating. It's accelerating because the interest costs are growing. So out of that $2 trillion, half of it is interest costs. $1 trillion just servicing the interest on the debt.
12: Is that a problem for Americans?
11: It's a problem for Americans because the higher debt pushes up their interest rates on their mortgages, on their car loans, on their business loans, things like that. But more fundamentally, it's a problem for sustainability because that debt interest spiral can start to get out of control real fast. We've seen that around the world. When countries sort of start to hit up to their credit card limits, the markets get spooked. And I think we're in danger of that.
12: If we do see that, then what would happen next?
11: The United States is a very rich country, and so I don't expect a crisis is around the corner. But at some point, higher debt begets higher interest, begets higher debt, and creates sort of this upward spiral. And once the markets realize the situation is truly unsustainable, there's risk of a financial crisis. They may start demanding much higher interest rates. And in order to pay those interest rates, we've got to devalue all the existing debt around the world. And so I think one possibility is a financial crisis. Another possibility is an inflation crisis. We could, of course, print our way out of it. But if we print our way out of it, we would have massive inflation. A third possibility is sort of a Greece-style austerity crisis, that the politicians do act, but they don't act until it's too late. And so the kinds of adjustments they have to make are so large that it throws the economy into recession.
12: Do you get the sense that those in power right now in the US are taking this situation as seriously as you feel it deserves?
11: They are not taking it seriously enough, but they do seem to be starting to wake up, starting to recognize that these high interest rates are not sustainable, starting to recognize that these deficits cannot continue. We are nowhere close to being able to pass a bipartisan solution to solve this problem.
12: And it would have to be bipartisan. Both sides of the aisle would have to recognize the scale of the problem and want to act. Is that right?
11: I think the biggest changes, for example, fixing the Social Security program, will have to be bipartisan. Other changes we could do through a big bipartisan deal, or we could do incrementally, and that could be partisan. The problem is recent history of partisan action has been deficit increasing. So congressional Republicans recently passed a bunch of spending cuts, but they used them to pay for even larger tax cuts, adding to the deficit.
1: Mark Goldwine. And last, as the ice disappears from East Greenland, giant whales have taken advantage and moved in. Scientists say it's part of a major shift in the ocean environment, as none of these marine mammals were historically found there. MAD's Peter Heide Jürgensen is from Greenland's Institute of Natural Resources.
13: It just shows how nature can change its way of conducting its own business, so to speak. I mean, a lot of these baleen whales, they are quite opportunistic and can choose different feeding areas. But there are some of the Arctic species more in trouble now because they are restricted to a much more narrow habitat.
1: With more, here's our climate and science correspondent, Victoria Gill.
14: The sea off the coast of East Greenland used to be covered in ice year-round. Now, as it warms and melts completely in the summer, the waters have opened up to new visitors, some of the world's largest whales and the fish that they feed on. The scientists combined aerial surveys, satellite tagging and observations from local Inuit communities to track them, and the change has been dramatic. Surveys didn't record a single humpback whale sighting in the region until 2006. In 2007, 7 humpbacks were seen, and by 2024, there were 150 sightings of the giant whales from ships. Now, fin whales, humpbacks and minke whales come to East Greenland in their thousands to feed. The researchers say this is a huge climate-driven shift, with some easily adapting, while other Arctic species, including belugas, narwhals and walruses, all of which need the ice to hide from predators or to breed, are being edged out.
1: Victoria Gill. You've been listening to The Newsroom with me, Celia Hatton. Our main news: the mayor of Kyiv says Ukraine needs more support from its allies to stop civilians being harmed after another serious Russian attack. More information on the BBC News website. Thanks for listening.
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17: This is the BBC World Service, and coming up after the news, the global story. When Jason Arde was hired by Cambridge in 2023, he was celebrated as the youngest black professor in the university's history. But in his downfall and his death, he's become more of a symbol than a person. On one side, a symbol of the failures of diversity and inclusion policies, and on the other, a symbol of the intense skepticism black academics often receive. For more, join me, Asma Khalid, in 2 minutes.
18: BBC News with Caroline Nichols. The mayor of Kyiv, Vitaly Klitschko, has said Ukraine needs more help from its partners to protect civilians after another intense Russian bombardment overnight. At least 13 people were killed and more than 40 injured. A court in China has sentenced the founder of the collapsed property firm Evergrande to life in jail. Hui Kaiyan pleaded guilty earlier this year to charges including embezzlement and corporate bribery. Germany has registered a record 14,000 deaths so far this year linked to the extreme heat wave. The country's Public Health Institute says more than 70% of them occurred in 1 week in late June, when temperatures hit 40 Celsius. Israel's defense minister has accused Turkey's president, Recep Tayyip Erdogan, of dragging his country into what he's called dangerous adventures in Syria. Israel Katz said Israel would not allow any entity to threaten its security. His comments follow an Israeli strike on a Syrian airbase near the Turkish border. African countries are continuing with the repatriation of their citizens from South Africa after anti-migrant groups warned undocumented foreigners to leave by the end of September. More than 80 Nigerians returned home on Wednesday. The authorities in northern India have transferred nearly 100 murder cases from a judge after he handed out 22 death sentences in the past 4 months. The cases were removed from Ravi Kumar Dhawalkar after India's Bar Association expressed concern. A homemade animated film about a baby cow has become an unlikely box office hit in China. The Bull Comes was made for just a few $1,000s by an amateur animator with help from his mother. After earning barely $1,000 in its first week, it's now taken more than $4 million, placing it just behind the latest Spider-Man film in China's daily rankings. BBC News.
19: Although it was organised quite last minute, there's at least a couple of thousand people here at this Jason Arde vigil at Trafalgar Square.
17: That was Monday in London, where people were gathering to mourn a man who had been celebrated as the youngest black professor to ever be hired by the University of Cambridge. In the last several days, social media has been filled with people sharing their condolences and even their anger about the circumstances leading up to Jason Arde's death last week. The UK police have said Arde's death was unexpected, but not believed to be suspicious. Many people here in the U.S. hadn't heard of Arde before last month, but questions about his academic work and his life story became the focus of intense media coverage. On August 5th, Arde resigned from Cambridge after denying allegations of plagiarism. But by that point, for some, he had already turned into a symbol more than a person. On one side, a symbol of the failures of diversity and inclusion policies. And on the other, a symbol of the undue scrutiny black academics often receive. From the BBC, I'm Asma Khalid in Washington, D.C. And today on The Global Story, how Jason Arde came to embody the fault lines around DEI and higher education. Coming up later in the show, I speak with a former professor here in the U.S. who talks about his complicated feelings around being black in academia. But first, I wanted to understand who Jason Arde was and what we know and what we don't know about his story. So I turned to my colleague, Branwyn Jeffries, the BBC's education editor.
20: This is such an important story, and we know that there is worldwide interest in this, so it's good to have the time to talk about it in a more considered way.
17: I appreciate that. And I do want us to also acknowledge here at the outset that this is an incredibly sad story, particularly given that Jason Arde has died. The details of his life story are also quite complicated, and there are still many more questions than answers at this stage. But Branwyn, I want you to take us back to 2023. When Jason Arde was first hired by Cambridge University as a professor, the university made a big announcement. Why was this so significant?
20: Jason Arde's appointment as professor of sociology of education at Cambridge came at a very particular moment, both in the university's history and also in a global debate about what an inclusive society should look about, both in the UK and the US, following the Black Lives Matter protests and the murder of George Floyd. So when Jason Arde was appointed to this leading role, it became a huge worldwide story. He was their youngest black professor, part of a tiny and very visible minority in the UK. If you look across all of the UK's universities, barely 1% of professors are black. So he was very high profile for that reason alone. What is interesting when you look back at how they promoted and celebrated his appointment at the time is his remarkable life story.
21: I didn't learn to read until I was an adult. So I was 18 when I just turned 18 when I learned to read and write.
20: The university wanted to celebrate his background, the fact that he had overcome remarkable challenges as an autistic man to get to this position of prominence. As part of raising the profile of this star academic appointment, Jason Arde did an extraordinary range of media appearances, really going far beyond where you might expect an academic of the sociology of education to appear.
22: Professor Jason Arde was diagnosed with autism spectrum disorder at the age of 3. He couldn't speak until he was 11.
23: But that did not stop him from following his dream of becoming a professor. And now the 37-year-old has achieved what was once seemingly impossible.
24: We are so lucky to have you. You are the best in the world in terms of the research that you do.
17: Branwyn, I want to be candid here. Even though I myself am a Cambridge alum, I had really never heard of Jason Arde prior to about a month ago. It seemed like starting in late July, his name was everywhere. We started hearing about him quite a bit here in the American press. What brought him into the news?
20: Two things brought him into the news. The first in the United States was his forthcoming biography, which was beginning to be promoted. But what was significant and really propelled it into the public domain in the UK was a blog that was published by an academic who had been sacked from Cambridge for his views on race. Nathan Koffness describes himself as a race realist. He is on record as saying that if diversity and inclusion policies weren't in place, there would be no prominent black figures outside of the worlds of sport and entertainment. Oh, the controversy around those remarks had led to him leaving Cambridge. He published a blog. In it were allegations which had previously been made privately by academics to the University of Cambridge. The first major piece of research that Jason Arday had carried out, his PhD at Liverpool John Moores University, was in parts plagiarised. An allegation that Jason Arday denied. He said that simply wasn't true, that if he'd made mistakes in attribution, that was down to his autism, his neurodivergence. Hmm. The University of Cambridge said that it was a matter for the university which had awarded his PhD, Liverpool John Moores. Liverpool John Moores University said that they had carried out a review of the PhD once they were contacted, and that they had found no reason to find that there had been plagiarism. As the debate escalated, what emerged was that last autumn, 2025, the Times Higher Education magazine, which documents universities in this country, in the UK, having investigated and looked through his PhD, they were privately raising questions. What happened in response to that was the Times Higher Education reporter who was involved in the investigation found himself reported to the police, and also the most high profile and famous defamation lawyers in the UK, they also wrote to the journalist. And as a result, the Times Higher had not published the story. It was then later picked up by Nathan Koffness and published in a blog. And it just didn't stop there. It went on gathering momentum.
0: Jason Arday, who has been all over the news this week.
3: Much of his life story seems to have unravelled.
4: I'm wondering whether this whole house of cards is really now in freefall.
5: How did Jason Arday con his way into a university? Of course he did.
20: Legacy media, print media, blogosphere, social channels. People started crawling over Jason Arday's life story and his academic record.
6: What did Cambridge University say about the allegations?
20: At the time, when this was beginning to really spiral in the public debate, what Cambridge was saying publicly was that they were defending Jason Arday and they were happy with his credentials as an academic. Privately, they were also saying that they felt that he had been the subject of racist attacks since he had been appointed, that they had been having to offer him support, that this was a campaign to vilify an academic that was unjustified.
6: At what point did this story expand beyond Jason Arday's academic work to encompass questions about his broader life and his life story?
20: Once the allegations of plagiarism were in the public domain, people started looking at his life story and saying, frankly, some of these things just do not add up. One was a claim that Jason Arday had made to have raised single-handedly 5 million UK pounds, British sterling, through running an extraordinary distance in a short number of days, hundreds of miles in 6 days. People started pointing out that if he had done this, he would have been in a tiny handful of elite ultramarathoners in the world. And no one had ever heard of him in that field. No one was aware of this. So Jason Arday then clarified that actually it had taken twice as long and that the charity fundraising had been over a longer period of time and involved many people. There was a book that was listed on some of his online profiles as having been authored by Jason Arday, which it turned out had never actually been published. There were questions raised about the sequencing of his narrative around some of his health conditions. So Jason Arday said that before he did his exam for his PhD, he had had a benign brain tumour, an operation for that just a couple of weeks before, and a stroke. People were questioning, why had this not come out at the time? So bit by bit, aspects of his life story began to be questioned. It became apparent that some were at the very least, exaggerated.
6: It strikes me that Jason's story also garnered attention globally because it ran across cultural fault lines that have become so prominent in our politics. His story became, in some ways, a referendum on these DEI, diversity, equity, and inclusion programs, whether that is fair or not.
20: There are certainly many voices in the UK now who suggest that Jason Ardo's story was weaponized by people who strongly object to diversity and inclusion policies, including in universities, that he became the lightning rod for a highly political, cultural debate that's happening here as well as in the US. There have been voices here in the UK, including some from within Cambridge, questioning whether Cambridge University appointed Jason Ardo because it suited their purposes at the time to signal that they were a more inclusive institution without really fully thinking through what it meant for the individual. And there are certainly many academics of colour in the UK, some who've said this publicly, but also others who've said it to us privately, that they are concerned that in doing so, in promoting someone so rapidly through the university system, it has had a ripple effect that other Black and Asian academics in the UK now fear that their work may be discredited despite their established research reputations. And I'm sitting here with the thought that this is a story where many, many things are true at the same time. I have spoken to many academics and students who met Jason Ardo in one capacity or another. There are many people who've described him to me as gentle, charismatic, extremely likable. There are also people who contrast that with the hiring of high-profile libel lawyers, of reporting people to the police, of apparently exaggerating or even potentially fabricating aspects of his life story.
6: I think we can say without a doubt that this story, it is tense, it is complicated, it is polarizing. And I think no matter what your feelings are about the allegations themselves, learning last Friday about Ardo's sudden death was shocking. We still, my understanding is, don't have a cause of death, though Ardo's family have issued a statement in which they say the public cruelty Jason was subjected to was too much for any man to bear. There is a tremendous amount of anger after Jason Ardo's death, directed both at media institutions for how the press has covered him, but also questions about Cambridge and its handling of the situation. What has Cambridge said in the last number of days?
20: The University of Cambridge has stressed that throughout his time at the university, they were trying to support him and protect him, that continued after Jason Ardo resigned from his post, which came on the day that Cambridge finally said, we will launch an investigation into his appointment and into his time at Cambridge. And Asma, I see two systems in this. There's a question there for the media system about whether it thought sufficiently about the individual at the centre of this in every way. And there are system questions for Cambridge and beyond that, the wider university system in the UK. Why, when concerns were raised privately, did they not look into it? Did they hurry to appoint Jason Ardo because there are so few Black male academics without thinking what scrutiny that would open him up to, what his vulnerabilities might be as a neurodivergent man, and how that would play out over the coming years if they promoted him because of his life story?
6: Jason Ardo's story is also sparking conversation here in the US about how Black academics are treated and how liberal institutions cultivate diversity. Tyler Austin Harper is a staff writer at The Atlantic who's written about these issues. Tyler himself was an assistant professor of environmental studies at Bates College in Maine. He left a tenure-track position in part because of what he saw as superficial celebrations of DEI. He's written a piece called Confessions of a Token Black Professor, in which he talks about some of the experiences that frustrated him at Bates.
2: So when I arrived at Bates, after my first year, I was asked to chair the Martin Luther King Jr. Day Committee, which is a committee devoted to putting on a day of workshops and events and speakers on Martin Luther King Day. And it was clear to me pretty quickly that I was put on this committee solely on the basis of my race. I did not really buy the line that they wanted an ecological perspective to the Martin Luther King Day celebration. It was obvious to me that they were asking me because I was a black guy, which is, on the one hand, something I was vaguely sympathetic with in that you can say, okay, this is obviously a form of tokenization. On the other hand, you can say, well, if they didn't put a black guy in this position, people would be upset that you had a white person leading the Martin Luther King Jr. Day celebration, right? So it was a bit of a no-win situation, which I sympathized with, but being on the receiving end of it, right, being placed in this role that you're being delegated solely on the basis of your race, was one of the first moments where I began to feel like minority professors were on that campus to be scholars and teachers second, and visibly black and brown first, right? And to be a kind of PR arm of the college's efforts to paint itself as this bastion of diversity and progress, et cetera. But the MLK thing was something that I could overlook, right? The grand scheme of things, it's not the biggest deal. But when I saw how diversity, equity, and inclusion policies were being applied in hiring, was one of the moments when I became much more skeptical of how these policies were actually being instantiated. There was one committee I was on in particular where we were hiring a scientist, and we attempted to hire a woman who was... her research made her sort of flatly unqualified for the job. We consulted another expert in her field who basically described her work as being 50 years out of date. But she was a minority and she did have expertise in working in diversity, equity, and inclusion. And there was an effort made to hire her despite what were glaring shortcomings with her academic work. So what that says to me is that minority faculty were being brought on campus to be scholars second, if at all, right? If they're academic rock stars, awesome. And if their research is 50 years out of date, that's fine. Because what matters is that students see someone who looks like them and that they have experience doing DEI work, right? And as, you know, a black person, that's I found that idea pretty insulting, right?
6: Tyler, you wrote in your piece, and you've also said to me here in our conversation that it became obvious that you'd been a DEI hire, and that you stopped believing in affirmative action because of your experiences. There are certainly people in the United States, there are certainly likely listeners hearing our conversation who believe that affirmative action and DEI practices are essential to helping rewrite historic and present-day wrongs, including a lack of representation of various minority groups. And I realize we are also having this conversation not in isolation, right? There is a political context in which this is all happening. And this is coming at a moment in time in which we've seen the Trump administration crack down on DEI across the board, including an executive order that mandated an end to DEI programs at universities that receive federal funding. And so my question to you is, do you have concerns that your words feed into a narrative that might be used to block people of color from jobs for which they are immensely qualified?
2: I would say that this kind of counterargument has been used, at least in the American context, for at least 10 years since the rise of Donald Trump in 2016. That now is not the time to have these conversations, that sure, maybe there are some good faith criticisms of these policies, but we're in a moment of right-wing authoritarianism and attacks on universities, and so now is not the time for this kind of self-criticism. That attitude has allowed these problems to fester for years and years and years, and has resulted in a profound lack of public trust in these liberal institutions. If you look at polling on higher education for the last 10 years since 2015, we went from a world in which the majority of Americans had a lot of faith in colleges to one, according to polling, where a minority of Americans have a lot of faith in colleges, right? That's a profound shift in 10 years. It's not just among conservatives, it is also among Democrats. I think you have to take seriously that actually maybe some of these policies, these very, very progressive policies on American campuses, have done a lot to damage the institutional reputation of these places, and not just among conservatives, right? I also would just add, There are professors of color around this country, both at the institution I taught at and other institutions, who feel the same way I do, who have the same sets of frustrations, and many of whom are not in positions of power or privilege where they are not on the tenure track, where they don't feel like they can speak up. And yet they feel like at their own institutions, there is a whole lot of theater and performance around progress without any actual substance behind it. I said in the piece I wrote about my experiences at Bates College that I have always supported affirmative action in theory, and I continue to support it in theory because I think the rationale that affirmative action grows out of remains sound, that you cannot just erase a century plus, multiple centuries, in fact, of violent institutionalized racism and wish that away with a magic wand, and now everyone is on an equal playing field. Now, the problem with affirmative action is that it relies on human judgment. We accept that we want to have slightly different standards for minority candidates because they may not come from backgrounds of privilege. And when is accepting slightly different standards dipping into eroding the standards at all, right? And I think we need to figure out how to negotiate some middle ground between a lot of the more extreme iterations of affirmative action I think we have seen in the last 10 years, at least in America, and the alternative that many on the right want, which is nothing, which is a return to these places being overwhelmingly white. And we need to do the hard work of finding what that middle ground is. But the extremes are really undesirable.
17: Let's move back to the reason that we wanted to have this conversation today, and that is Jason Arday and his story. You've written that Arday was fetishized by people with different agendas. What do you see as those different agendas, and what, in your view, did they both get wrong?
2: Yeah, absolutely. I think Arday was only able to ascend to the position he ascended to because a lot of very smart people in liberal institutions shut off their critical thinking capacities when a minority is in front of them. This was a guy who claimed to have run 600 miles in 6 days. He claimed to run multiple marathons on a broken leg, that he had been mute until age 11, illiterate until age 18, then got a PhD by age 30. It would be obvious to anyone on the street if you told them that story, right? Any person off the street would say, that guy's obviously a con artist. That's not possible. But somehow some of the smartest people in these elite institutions, in Cambridge in particular, overlooked what would have been obvious to regular people. And they overlooked it because they were so keen to try to address a very legitimate problem of an absence of faculty diversity at Cambridge that they shut off their brains.
17: You know, claims of untruths about Arday's life and work outside of academia are at this stage just allegations. And I do want to indicate that.
2: Sure, absolutely. Right. But they are allegations that shade into implausibilities, right? Now, I think the flip side of this is you have a media establishment, especially in Britain, that has latched onto what is ultimately a minor academic scandal. Jason Arday is not a household name, right? He is not George Clooney, right? He is not a Nobel Prize winner. And yet his downfall generated a multi-week international saga in the British press and in the international press, right? And I think only a black academic con artist could generate this amount of feverish attention, right?
17: What do you mean by that?
2: I mean that he had been put on this pedestal, and many people, for reasons of, I think, racism, subconscious or conscious, were all too eager to see him taken off that pedestal, right? He had been pushed up the mountain, up the mountain, up the mountain, on a castle, sandcastle of what appeared to be, again, alleged untruths. And then I think when that sandcastle started to crumble, a lot of sharks smelled blood in the water and began to feast, right? And I think it's hard to make a argument that it is reasonable for every outlet seemingly in England to have run, in many cases, dozens of articles about this guy who, again, is not a household name, hurt nobody, who was a plagiarist, it seems, but was not a criminal. It's wild.
17: And just to be clear, we should say that Arday denied the claims of plagiarism before his death.
2: He did, yes.
17: And suggested that mistakes in attribution were due to his autism. I mean, at this point, the BBC has not independently vetted those claims of plagiarism.
2: Right.
17: And I do want to note that as well.
2: Sure.
17: You were beginning to kind of touch on this a moment ago, and it's something that you wrote in your piece that caught my eye. And that is about the standards of being black in institutions of higher learning. You write that to be black is to, quote, have the standards simultaneously set too low
6: and too high. What were you trying to say about race in academia?
2: Yeah, like I said, I think the standards for Black folks in American institutions, elite institutions particularly, are too low and too high. Too low in the sense that often there is a lowering of standards, as I saw firsthand at the college I taught at, in service of getting minorities in the door, right? And a lowering of standards that goes beyond what might be considered reasonable as a way of redressing historic inequalities. Now, the flip side of that is that Black Americans in elite institutions, when they are academic rock stars, they are just treated as specific examples, right? They're not an avatar for their race. They're just a Black person who happens to be an excellent economist. But when they fail, right, when they are exposed to, say, a potential plagiarist, then they come to stand in for all Black people. If you misstep at all, right, suddenly you become an avatar for, well, this is what happens when you have these DEI policies, and this is what happens when you have affirmative action. And so it is a no-win situation.
6: That was Tyler Austin Harper, a staff writer for The Atlantic and a former professor at Bates College in Lewiston, Maine. Earlier, I spoke with Branwyn Jeffries, the BBC's education editor. We contacted Bates for a comment, and the college told us it strongly disagrees that Tyler was a token and that it does not have, quote, DEI hires. Bates also said the role of chair of the MLK Day committee has been handled by people of all races. It is not, quote, Black guy work. That is it for the Global Story today. Thanks, as always, for spending some time with us.
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8: Good morning. President Trump is threatening economic warfare on any country that helps Iran. He wants U.S. allies to help end the stalemate in the Strait of Hormuz, allies who will be stuck with the fallout. It's Morning Edition from NPR News. A Meta whistleblower testifies that the company's attempts to make its apps safer for young people were designed to fail. I'm Leila Faldin.
9: And I'm Sasha Pfeiffer. He told a court that prompts for teens to take a break can be swiped away. Also, California is setting new limits on plants within 5 feet of homes to cut down on the risk of wildfires. And Andrew Garfield on making his first movie aimed at kids, The Magic Faraway Tree. It's Thursday, August 20th, which is when Andrew Garfield turns 43, still a kid at heart. The news is next.
1: Live from NPR News in Washington, I'm Janine Herbst. The Treasury Department says the federal debt has now passed $40 trillion, a record. NPR's Scott Horsley has more.
10: A lot of the increased spending is the result of our aging population, which drives up costs for things like Medicare. But Carolyn Bordeaux, who heads a deficit watchdog group called the Concord Coalition, says some of it's driven by the growth of the debt itself.
12: The $40 trillion itself is just a number, but you have to think about the impact that that will have on the interest payments. We are now spending more on interest than we spend on national defense. It is one of the highest categories in terms of our expenditures and is one of the fastest growing.
10: The government is spending more than $1 trillion this year just paying interest on the debt, and that's about 15% more interest than the government had to pay last year.
1: NPR Scott Horsley reporting. At least 12 people are dead, more than 40 wounded, following a Russian missile attack on the Ukrainian capital of Kyiv. The Russian strikes come as Ukraine says air defense capabilities remain low. NPR's Charles Maines has more.
25: Russia's defense ministry said it attacked Kyiv with missiles and drones.
11: hitting a drone production factory as well as a military depot and a logistics hub. Yet at least some of the Russian fire destroyed apartment buildings as well, driving civilians out of their homes in the middle of the night. Russia has stepped up air attacks on Ukraine in recent weeks, trying to exploit Ukraine's lack of interceptors to down ballistic missiles. In turn, Ukraine has upped long-range drone attacks on civilian and military infrastructure in Russia. In the latest, Ukraine struck an oil terminal in the Russian Republic of Tatarstan, part of a wider campaign targeting Russia's energy sector that has caused gas shortages nationwide. Charles Maines, NPR News, Moscow.
1: The Israeli military has announced rare criminal investigations into two high-profile attacks during the Gaza war, including one in which a 5-year-old Palestinian girl was killed. A film about her death was nominated for an Academy Award, as NPR's Daniel Estrin reports.
13: The film is called The Voice of Hind Rajab. She was the sole survivor of her family, who was killed by Israeli fire as they fled Gaza City. She called Palestinian paramedics for help in this recorded call. As the paramedics tried to rescue her, they too were killed by Israeli fire. Later, the girl's body was found.

0: from Washington.
1: Zillow says rent rose nearly 2.5% in July compared to a year ago. That's the fastest pace in more than a year. NPR's Stephen Basaha has more.
2: An apartment construction boom in recent years had led to high vacancy rates, and that tempered rent hikes. Now, those increases are speeding up as construction slows down. Negotiating power for renters is waning. But Zillow senior economist Kara Ng says about 40% of rental listings are still offering concessions, like a month or two of free rent.
3: And it also means that if you are renewing your lease, it doesn't hurt to negotiate right now, because right now this is the highest negotiation power you're going to get in the next couple years.
2: Still, while rent is rising, Ng says it's not going up nearly as fast as it did during the pandemic. Stephen Basaha, NPR News.
1: California has passed some of the toughest rules in the country on landscaping to help protect communities from wildfires. Homeowners in fire-prone areas will be required to limit plants within 5 feet of their houses, a protective measure wildfire experts say can help keep their homes from igniting. Lawns and flowers and non-woody plants up to 18 inches tall will be allowed as long as they're not under the roof line of a house. Trees are also allowed, but branches have to be trimmed 5 feet back from a structure. The new rules apply immediately to new construction, but they will be phased in for existing houses. This new rule comes after years of debate and delays. I'm Janine Herbst, NPR News in Washington.
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10: It's Morning Edition from NPR News. I'm Leila Fadel.
11: And I'm Sasha Pfeiffer. The war with Iran is in its sixth month, and oil is still struggling to move through the Strait of Hormuz.
10: President Trump's tried bombing Iran into submission. Now he's pivoting to economic warfare. In a lengthy post, he announced in all caps, quote, "the most crushing economic operation ever taken against any country." And he called on allies to stand with the U.S. to unleash economic D-Day, as he called it, on Iran.
11: With us to talk about this is NPR international correspondent Aya Betraoui. Good morning, Aya.
12: Good morning.
11: So this crushing economic operation that Trump posted about, do we know what this would look like?
12: I mean, more of the same sanctions, the existing blockade, and even more pressure now. He's calling on allies around the world, countries around, to join him in this isolation of Iran. And we've seen maximum economic pressure before by President Trump. You'll recall this was his policy the first time he was in office. But this is a step beyond, because now there is that naval blockade in place, and it is blocking Iran from being able to export its oil. And this pivot from bombings to blockade comes as AAA says gas prices in the U.S. are up 30% on average from a year ago. So in many states, people are paying a dollar or more per gallon than they were. Diesel for trucks and jet fuel for flying are even higher. Now, that is because of Iran's chokehold on the Strait of Hormuz since the beginning of this war. Windward Maritime Intelligence Tracking says 5

0: 5 million barrels of oil a day did exit the strait on average per day in July, but that is a fraction of the 20 million barrels that were going through before the war.
1: And all that oil that had been pouring through was coming from Gulf Arab allies who depended on it for revenue, for their economies, yet they are now stuck with this stalemate and its consequences. So what's the regional view on this?
0: Right. So the Iranian and Gulf oil is not going through that strait freely right now. Well, Trump's approach with Iran has swung wildly in this war. We've heard him threatening to wipe out an entire civilization and then talking up a deal with Iran. But now there is no deal, and Trump says there are no talks with the Iranians. And there are differences of opinion among Gulf Arab allies about all of this. Oman, for example, which borders the Strait of Hormuz and is holding talks with Iran about its future management, Trump has threatened to bomb that country, Oman, because of those talks, which include possible tolls. That is despite Oman's history as a mediator between Washington and Tehran. Meanwhile, you have the United Arab Emirates, which this week took a step that aligns with Trump. The UAE halted all trade, commerce, and financial transactions with Iran after it says two Iranian missiles were fired toward it. It fell in open waters, but Iran denies that attack. However, I spoke with Mohammed Baharoun. He runs the Dubai Public Policy Research Center in the UAE, and he backs Trump's current approach.
2: Everyone have realized the limitation of military power. And I think now what the U.S. is trying to do is use the same weapon Iran is using against the world, which is economic sanctions.
0: And he says that while the U.S.-Israeli war launched on Iran triggered all of this, Iran's attacks now on oil and the global economy has to be stopped.
2: Attacking the world economy is not justifiable. Attacking other countries because you've been attacked by one country is not justifiable.
0: And remember, the UAE has dealt with the brunt of Iranian missile and drones throughout the war.
1: Briefly, you said the UAE has halted all trade, commerce, and financial transactions with Iran. Any sense if that will have real consequences for Iran?
0: So the UAE was the biggest importer of Iranian goods worldwide in 2024. That's according to data from the World Trade Organization. And it is also a place where over the years, the U.S. Treasury has sanctioned Iranian shell companies that are moving illicit money and trade through the UAE. But it is also a place that connects Iranians to the rest of the world. Dubai Airport is a major transit hub that still has flights to and from Tehran. So the UAE is taking a step toward isolating Iran right now, but it has not yet cut off those flights or its ties altogether. So that leaves it room to maneuver with its powerful neighbor. And that is the bind that these Gulf Arab allies are in. They have to deal with Iran, even when Trump doesn't.
1: That is NPR's Aya Batraoui. Thank you.
0: Thanks.
3: For another perspective from the Persian Gulf, we're joined by Bedida Saif, a history professor at Kuwait University and a fellow at the Arab Gulf States Institute. Professor, good morning and thank you for being on the show.
4: Good morning.
3: So as we heard, President Trump is threatening a, quote, crushing economic operation against Iran and warned of, quote, tremendous economic consequences for countries that grant a lifeline, economic lifeline to the country. What does that mean for Gulf U.S. allies that do have deep economic ties with Iran, given that they're neighbors?
4: Well, whether it's the economic option or the military option, we need to step back, Leila, and look at the big picture. What's happening here is that we've been witnessing the birth pangs of a new Middle East. Everyone is trying to vie for their best interests. And the open question is, what shape will this new Middle East take and whose order will prevail? Will it be the Israeli order? Will it be the Iranian order? How about the Gulf states and the Arab states? Where does Turkey stand in all of this? And where is the U.S. and the U.S. footprint? How about the new rules of engagement that are going to come through, the red lines and the deterrence levels? All these issues really predate the current war. It's not only about a changing U.S. posture in the Middle East, but a Middle East in flux, especially since the Arab protests of 2011. They've continued in waves ever since. The protests and the ongoing conflict are really symptoms of these birth pangs. And what's happening in the Middle East is, you know, part of what's happening in the larger world. I mean, let's not exceptionalize the Middle East. The world isn't doing well either. The year 2025, according to the Peace Research Institute, witnessed the highest level of conflict since World War II, with 65 active state-based conflicts. So really, a global reset is overdue.
3: You say there's a global reset, that a new Middle East is being born. What type of Middle East are you seeing being born? I mean, I want to ask about whether the U.S. is losing its influence in the region. I'm thinking of the Mecca Pact, Saudi Arabia, Turkey, Pakistan. They've signed a mutual defense pact. Are they starting to try to figure out an alternative to having the U.S. as a security ally, given that it means they're getting bombed by Iran?
4: Indeed, all of this is taken into account. And I think what's happening here is a realization in the region that old tools don't really work. Mm. Let's look at sanctions. Look at U.S. sanctions. Since the year 2000, we've had 900 sanctions by the U.S., and they've grown to 9,400 in 2021. How effective have they been? They've only led to more resilience across various parts of the world, and especially in the case of Iran. And when you do institute such a policy, whether it's military, you know, warfare or it's economic sanctions, how is it going to change the behavior on the ground? If it's not tied to an economic, to a diplomatic, sorry, off-ramp, you're not going to get much results out of it. And that's how the Gulf Arab states are now looking at this. We can't count on the U.S. to do our bidding. We need to also introduce our own measures, such as the Mecca Pact that you've raised, and to go more independent, to also deal with the U.S. and deal with other partners in the world, including, by the way, Iran. We can't discount all of this. You know what's interesting, Leila? During the war, the only country in the Gulf that severed relations by dropping the ambassador or asking him to be persona non grata was the UAE. All the other Iranian ambassadors remain in Gulf capitals. So there is,
3: so
4: despite
3: the UAE
4: all these
3: an
4: attacks,
3: outlier in the Gulf right now. I mean, we saw that they're also suspending trade with Iran. But will other Gulf allies follow suit?
4: Look, if you look at the Gulf playbook, you know, these are agile, nimble states. So they'll go with what's most interesting to them and what advances their national interest. If it's trying to change behavior on the ground, they'll try to mix both economic and other solutions as they go forward. But look, as I said, we're going through new uncharted terrain and we're building a new narrative, if you may, and a new kind of rule book. So that's going to open up different scenarios up front.
3: A lot of uncertainty. Bedr Saif is a specialist in the Arabian Peninsula and a professor at Kuwait University. Thank you so much for joining us.
4: Thank you.
1: President Trump has named his next pick to lead the Food and Drug Administration. She's a physician and domestic policy aide at the White House. NPR Pharmaceuticals correspondent Sydney Lupkin has more on the nominee.
5: The president posted on Truth Social that he is nominating Dr. Heidi Overton to be the next FDA commissioner. Overton would fill a vacancy left by Dr. Marty McCary, who resigned in May after 13 months. Overton trained as a surgeon. Her current role is deputy assistant to the president for domestic policy. Dr. Joshua Sharfstein was the principal deputy commissioner at the FDA during the Obama administration. And he says that moving from the White House to the FDA could be eye-opening.
6: In any administration, there are White House advisors who are walking around saying, why can't FDA just do this? What FDA should really do is that. And then you get to FDA and you realize there's actually another side of the story.
5: He says that side includes hearing from career scientists with deep expertise in analyzing the safety of medications. In Sharfstein's opinion, leading the FDA might be the hardest job in government. It has a staff of around 18,000 people, and it's responsible for regulating food, drugs, medical devices, and tobacco, even cosmetics and supplements. Sharfstein says a good FDA commissioner's most important organs are their brain and their spine. In other words, you have to be smart, but also tough.
6: Because there's all kinds of pressures. There are political pressures, there are business pressures, their advocacy pressures coming all the time.
5: When Overton worked at the conservative America First Policy Institute, she wrote papers opposing gender-affirming care for minors. She also has questioned the safety of medication abortion and suggested the FDA was wrong to allow it to be prescribed via telehealth. On August 10th, President Trump issued a controversial executive order pushing to change the childhood vaccine schedule. At the press conference, Overton called it a historic action.
7: We do still recommend the measles vaccine for all children, but we want parents to be informed about the timing and to have the option to separate them out.
5: Sharfstein and other public health experts have pointed out there's no science to support giving the measles vaccine in a separate shot from the mumps and rubella vaccines. Unbundling those vaccines could raise prices and increase the chance that children miss doses. Overton still needs Senate confirmation to become FDA commissioner. Patty Murray, Democratic senator from Washington, has already said she will vote no. Sydney Lupkin, NPR News.

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1: Good morning. It is 519. I'm KPCW Sydney Weaver, and these are your local news headlines. The Park City Council will review future plans for the Main Street area today. KPCW's Leslie Thatcher has more.
2: In 2023, a committee drafted a proposed Main Street area plan and presented it to the community. The plan focused on future opportunities for Main Street and Sweet Alley, with an emphasis on economic vitality ahead of the 2034 Olympics. The first draft included new hotels, public space improvements, workforce housing, a smaller Main Street post office, and a potential gondola connection to Deer Valley. Following public engagement in 2024, the Planning Committee refined its recommendations. Deputy City Manager Jody Emery says the Park City Council declined to adopt the full plan. Instead, council members directed staff to conduct a feasibility study focused on council priorities, including costs, funding, and timelines.
3: That feasibility study is substantially complete. There are some concepts being presented. These are not final designs.
2: With 5 to 10 years of life remaining on the southern portion of the China Bridge parking garage, one recommendation is to demolish that section. Emery says it remains to be seen whether that parking would be replaced downtown.
3: If we're considering other opportunities for parking, such as the Gordo and Richardson park and rides that have been contemplated as part of Recreate 248. And there's also another element of this plan, that's the aerial transit.
2: The council will discuss the updated plan at its work session Thursday at 4 o'clock. The agenda and Main Street staff report are available online at kpcw.org. Leslie Thatcher, KPCW News.
1: And just after Park City Mountain and Vail Resorts announced opening days, Southern Utah's Brian Head Resort says it will begin spinning lifts weeks earlier on November 6th. The resort says its nearly $1 million snowmaking upgrades will help it open terrain sooner. Park City Mountain hopes to open November 20th. Deer Valley Resort has not yet announced an opening day. Next up is NPR's Morning Edition.
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5: This is Morning Edition from NPR News. I'm Leila Fadel.
6: And I'm Sasha Pfeiffer. Who hasn't thought about ditching it all, going somewhere simpler, and starting over? That's what happens in the new movie, The Magic Faraway Tree. Claire Foy and Andrew Garfield play the parents of three young children who move from the city to the English countryside.
7: But seriously, will there be Wi-Fi?
8: There's this wood where we're going, and it's full of the most beautiful big trees.
9: Great. Trees. Literally the most boring things in the world.
6: The movie is based on a classic British children's book from the 1940s. It's sort of a mashup of The Wizard of Oz and Willy Wonka and the Chocolate Factory, a collection of oddball characters and spectacular costumes mixed with a dose of darkness.
10: Ooh, it's the land of goodies today. Oh, you'll have a great time up there, little one. Nothing to fear at all.
11: Except you must leave before the land turns. Otherwise, you'll be stuck there for good. You hear?
12: She does that a lot.
6: Andrew Garfield plays Tim, the goofy, devoted dad. Garfield was born in the U.S. but raised in England, so I asked him if he'd read The Magic Faraway Tree when he was young, or if it was any part of his childhood.
13: It wasn't, but Enid Blyton was definitely a part of my childhood. She wrote another set of very famous books called The Famous Five, which was for slightly older kids, and me and my brother were really, really into those. But what's kind of beautiful about discovering The Magic Faraway Tree now is that it coincides with a lot of my very, very close friends reading the Magic Faraway Tree books to their very young kids now. So we had a really sweet premiere in London where I was able to invite 8 or 9 of my closest friends from high school with their kids to a screening in Leicester Square. And I asked them all to send me their voice note reviews
0: little kid voices providing reviews?
13: It was across the board. It was raves across the board. They especially loved the farting and they loved the fairies.
14: Hello, I'm Silky, so called for my silky golden hair.
13: And they loved the Adventures of the Tree Tree. And they also loved when I got covered in oil from the tractor.
0: The belching diesel.
15: What are you doing?
16: Oh, no, you know, getting the old tracky going. You know how it goes. Gonna make this baby sick.
6: I was looking up all the acting roles you've done in the past, and tell me if I'm wrong, but it seemed that Magic Faraway Tree was a somewhat rare example of you acting in a story aimed largely at children. Now, you certainly have done Spider-Man, but that was an adult and kid movie. What do you think you bring differently to your acting, if anything, when you're playing largely for an audience of lots of kids?
13: Yeah, you're right. It's the first time I've really made a film that was tailor-made for young kids, and it's something that I've wanted to do for a long, long time, but have been waiting for the right material to do it with. You know, I feel like that is a big responsibility. We're telling stories for young people that could be shaping their psyches in a certain way about right and wrong, about finding meaning, about adventure, about imagination. And I feel like this story had in it a kind of essentially good value system.
6: Although if a kid senses that they're being preached to about values, that might be a turnoff. So did you have to figure out how do you convey that message to a little kid without the eye roll?
13: Exactly. You have to fill it with fart jokes and you have to hide the medicine in a series of fantastical adventures. But also I think there's a way of framing these stories in a way that doesn't feel preachy, that doesn't create an eye roll, but that actually goes, you know what? I want to be a part of something bigger. I want to go on adventures with my friends.
17: Are you kidding me? What? Who is it?
18: The elves sent us. They said you might be able to help us.
17: Mr. Boom Boom helps no one but himself. So rude.
6: Besides your wonderful co-star, Claire Foy, who was so good as the mom, your wife, Polly, you had three kids in the movie. The oldest child is this girl who's named Beth in the movie. She's sullen and resentful. She complains about nature being dull.
15: The countryside. Have you gone completely insane?
19: I can't believe you let me talk you into this, Mum.
15: This is the oppression of the patriarchy right here.
6: My husband watched part of this movie with me, and he just thought she played a great, like, cranky kid. Mm-hmm. And he said to me, ask them if her normal disposition is rotten, which I think speaks to how well she was at that. How was it playing alongside those child actors?
13: Yeah, no. Delilah, who plays Beth, is anything but rotten. She is an intellect and a creative soul, full of love and connection. All three children, you know, we were worried, me and Claire. We were like, oh, God, how's this going to go? And are they going to be a nightmare? And I have to say, very, very quickly, we both looked at each other and kind of breathed a sigh of relief going, oh, gosh, we just want to hang out with these people all the time.
18: What's a dream binder?
20: It's something that me and your dad made when we were students.
21: It's a place where you record your dreams.
6: There's also a theme in the movie that may go over kids' heads. It's more geared toward adults, and it's about what happens when you stop chasing your dreams. Claire is going through what she called her dream binder with her kids, talking about all her youthful hopes that never materialized.
21: There we are.
22: Dad wanted to be a rock star.
21: He did, yeah, among other things.
18: Why didn't he?
21: Well, he was busy looking after you lot.
18: Oh.
21: Which let me go after my dreams.
6: I found a review of The Magic Faraway Tree that in part says this. This was a nice, charming, at times incredibly cheesy and schmaltzy viewing that is completely harmless and will certainly appeal to families. It made me laugh, and I wonder if when you hear that you say, ouch, or are you thinking, great, the world needs more of that?
13: I'm not mad at that review. I think that there's a sweet undertone in that review. I think families are longing for that. They're longing for simple, sweet, joyful experiences in the movie theater. And I think the kids I've seen in the theater watching this are rapt, and they're just completely engaged with what's on the screen, and it's a beautiful thing to see.
0: That's Andrew Garfield. He stars in the new movie, The Magic Faraway Tree. Thank you, Andrew.
13: Thanks for having me.
6: This is NPR News.
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23: Live from NPR News in Washington, I'm Dave Mattingly. President Trump says the U.S. is implementing what he calls crushing economic warfare and isolation against Iran. Writing on Truth Social, the president calls on U.S. allies to join the effort and warns any country that continues to do business with Iran will also face severe economic consequences. NPR's Aya Batraoui says Trump's announcement comes amid an ongoing U.S. naval blockade of the Strait of Hormuz and nearly 6 months after the U.S. and Israel began airstrikes against Iran.
24: We've seen maximum economic pressure before by President Trump, but this is a step beyond because now there is that naval blockade in place, and it is blocking Iran from being able to export its oil. And this pivot from bombings to blockade comes as AAA says gas prices in the U.S. are up 30% on average from a year ago. So in many states, people are paying a dollar or more per gallon than they were. That is because of Iran's chokehold on the Strait of Hormuz since the beginning of this war.
23: The president announced the strategy on the same day the Treasury Department said the national debt hit a record $40 trillion. President Trump says he expects to meet with North Korean leader Kim Jong-un later this year. He gave no details when speaking to reporters at the White House yesterday. Hours later, North Korea launched a barrage of ballistic missiles into the sea. This is NPR News from Washington. Officials in Ukraine say Russian forces launched a massive aerial attack on Kyiv and surrounding areas overnight, killing more than a dozen people. Dozens more were wounded. Residential buildings were among those hit. OpenAI is launching a new ChatGPT model for those under the age of 18. NPR's Kristen Wright says the company appears to be responding to concerns about chatbots making it easy for kids to cheat on school assignments and tests.
25: OpenAI says ChatGPT for teens includes study mode with practice problems and step-by-step guidance to help students work through questions instead of just getting quick answers. The company says this will help young users think critically and deepen their understanding. OpenAI is under scrutiny over cheating and the well-being of children. The company says new customization options help make it more clear that the chatbot is a tool, not a human relationship, and that it should not imply it has feelings or a consciousness. Families of ChatGPT users who've taken their own lives have filed wrongful death lawsuits against the company over conversations with the platform. OpenAI says ChatGPT for teens adds new parental controls and notifications. Kristen Wright, NPR News.
23: Walmart is reporting stronger sales and earnings in the second quarter, though the nation's largest retailer is offering a cautious outlook for the rest of the year amid elevated inflation in the U.S. economy. I'm Dave Mattingly in Washington.
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5: 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I'm Sasha Pfeiffer.
7: And I'm Leila Fadil. A whistleblower and former employee of Meta has alleged that CEO Mark Zuckerberg created a corporate culture that made it, quote, practically impossible to add features that effectively address concerns about young people's well-being and safety. The employee was testifying in a California federal court on Wednesday in the landmark child safety trial against Meta brought by a group of states. NPR's John Ruwich is covering the trial and is with me now. Good morning, John.
8: Hey, Leila.
7: So who is this whistleblower and what did he say?
8: The man's name is Arturo Bejar. He worked at Meta for a total of 8 years across two stints between 2009 and 2021, and he worked on user safety issues. Bejar is fairly well known when it comes to allegations that Meta's platforms, those are Facebook and Instagram, played a part in exacerbating teen mental health problems. He testified on the issue before a Senate committee in 2023. And now in court, he's a key witness for the states, which allege that Meta designed its platforms to be addictive and downplayed the risks to young users. On the stand yesterday, he said Meta's own internal studies showed that young users were exposed to harmful experiences at much higher rates than the company acknowledged publicly. He said the culture of the company was obsessively focused on increasing user numbers because more users means more ad sales and more revenue for the company. And he said that culture, which he said Zuckerberg had created, made it nearly impossible to implement proposed features that would do a better job of making the app safer for young users.
7: Now, Meta has denied all the allegations against it in this case and has actually added some features that it says are supposed to make its platforms safer. What did Bejar say about that?
8: Well, he was critical about those features. He said they were basically designed to fail. An example of one that he noted is a thing called Take a Break on Instagram. It's basically a notification that appears when a young user has been using the app for a while. It's meant to disrupt doom scrolling, but Bejar pointed out that with one swipe of the finger, it's gone. It's just a reminder, basically. Mm. In some cases, other protective measures weren't set as defaults, but as opt-in choices, and Bejar said people basically don't use those. He said it's like having to turn the airbag on every time you get in the car.
7: Oh. How did Meta's cross-examination of him go?
8: Attorney Brian Steckloff for Meta asked Bejar a bunch of questions about his time at Meta and the people he worked with there. And the objective seemed to be to kind of blunt the criticism by getting Bejar to admit, which he did, that the people he worked with on safety and well-being at Meta were qualified and respected, and that he actually felt proud of the work that they all did. Bejar was asked if issues and concerns he raised while he was at Meta got attention from senior leaders, and he said they did. And he also said that he left Meta both times. When he did so on good terms. Steckloff asked Bejar if there were actually benefits potentially to teens being on social media, and Bejar said there could be. Mm. The broader point that Steckloff seemed to be trying to highlight is that the issue of teen use of social media and safety while using it, these issues are very complex and challenging to solve, even for qualified, dedicated people like Bejar himself, who are given support and resources to work on it.
7: Okay, so what else should we be expecting from the trial? Who else is taking the stand?
8: Well, today the states are going to put a psychology professor back on the stand. She started her testimony yesterday, and she's an expert on the effects of tech on young people. We're still not sure if we're going to ever see Zuckerberg during this trial on the stand. The states have said they're considering bringing him in as a witness. Trial's going to last about 6 weeks, so there is a long road ahead.
7: That's NPR's John Ruwich. Thank you, John.
8: You bet.
7: And a note, the Chan Zuckerberg Initiative, a charity founded by Mark Zuckerberg and his wife, Dr. Priscilla Chan, is a financial supporter of NPR.
9: California has passed the toughest wildfire rules in the country, focusing on home landscaping. That could set a precedent for other western states where severe wildfires continue to burn. NPR's Lauren Summers here with more about these rules. Good morning, Lauren.
10: Hi, Sasha.
9: Lauren, that wonderful California climate often means people have really wonderful landscaping. So how could this change the way that yards in California look?
10: So these rules really focus on limiting the plants right next to a house. So this is within 5 feet of the walls, and it's known as Zone Zero. And it comes from what researchers have really learned from these destructive wildfires in recent years, like in Los Angeles last year. Houses are more likely to survive with less vegetation right around them. And that's because most wildfires are actually spread by these tiny burning embers that get carried by the wind far from the fire itself.
9: Ah, so it's not necessarily this big wall of flames engulfing a house, more like a little spark that can land on some vegetation near your house.
10: Exactly, yeah. If that goes maybe in a shrub under a window, that fire spreads to your house and then to your neighbors' houses. So California regulators say these rules are about protecting entire neighborhoods. Jana Valakovic testified before regulators yesterday about that. She studies wildfire risk at the University of California Cooperative Extension.
11: We've had Lahaina. We've now had the fires in Spokane. At what point are we going to make change?
10: And she said, you know, everyone is really affected by these fires because of the way they've made home insurance more expensive.
9: Lauren, I have a California friend whose neighborhood has been threatened by wildfire, but she has a beloved tree that she does not want to see taken down. So many people have very strong feelings about their yards and gardens. What's been the response from the public?
10: Yeah, I mean, that's definitely been a response. Originally, California regulators were proposing that no vegetation be allowed in this 5-foot zone, aside from well-maintained trees. And residents didn't like that. They liked the privacy that comes with that greenery, right? They liked the environment. Some brought up property rights. Some were concerned about expensive yard maintenance. And, you know, this debate hasn't just been playing out in California. Oregon and Washington State both considered vegetation rules and then backtracked after public pushback.
9: How did California regulators handle that pushback?
10: Yeah, they compromised. The new rules will allow some plants within 5 feet, like lawns, or flowers and plants under 18 inches. They can't be directly under a roof line, though. And then, so flammable mulch, like bark mulch, isn't allowed, as well as wood fences that can touch your house.
9: So those compromises, what do wildfire experts say? Do they think the rules do enough to protect homes?
10: There is some concern about that. And, you know, there's also concern about whether homeowners will comply with this. The rules will apply to almost 2 million homes in high-risk areas in California. They'll be enforced by local fire departments that do home inspections. And during public testimony, Todd Lando of the Central Marin Fire Department said the old versions of the rules where there was no vegetation would be much easier for inspectors.
12: A clean zone zero is a 5-minute inspection with one question: is anything combustible within 5 feet? Easy for the homeowner to understand and take action on.
10: Since these new rules allow some plants, he's worried there'll be more debate and conflict with homeowners about what complies. Regulators have said that when these rules take effect for existing homes in 3 years, the focus will be more on education at first.
9: So given all the pushback and controversy and compromises, what are the chances other states will copy California's rules?
10: I mean, California's wildfire policy does set a precedent nationwide. It was the first state to adopt wildfire building codes that require fire-resistant construction materials. Several states have done that since, but as we've seen, a lot of concerns about plants, and California's going to have to figure this out.
9: Definitely. Thank you, Lauren.
10: Thank you.
9: That's NPR's Lauren Sommer. This is NPR News.
14: It's 5:42. Coming up on KPCW's Local News Hour with Leslie Thatcher at 8 o'clock, Summit County Councilmember Roger Armstrong recaps Wednesday's meeting, including a $71 million Basin Rec bond and a change to the rezoning process. Then Mountainside Resort Foundation President Chrissy Barner has details on the establishment of the foundation to champion long-term community stewardship. And a Utah Avalanche Center's new director, Naz Kurth, introduces himself and discusses the upcoming winter operations. After that, stay tuned for Cool Science Radio at 9 o'clock. Stuart Firestein explains how uncertainty and unanswered questions are not weaknesses of science. Then Lena Goldstein and Benjamin Beckman of Park City Opera explain the hidden science behind one of the oldest forms of musical storytelling and how physics and physiology help turn famous tales into sound. Next up is NPR's Morning Edition.
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17: Good morning. I'm Sasha Pfeiffer with an update on NASA's rescue mission for a failing telescope. NASA's plan was to send another craft to catch it and push it away from the planet. That plan has failed. The rescue craft launched and had thruster issues that were eventually fixed. Now there's not enough fuel for the push. So the Swift Observatory will spend its last month observing some of the most powerful explosions in the universe and then will face its own fiery demise. It's Morning Edition.
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18: 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I'm Sasha Pfeiffer.
7: And I'm Leila Faldin. Good morning. The Navajo Nation wants the Trump administration to expand a coal mine the tribe depends on economically. That expansion could upend lives on the reservation. KJZZ's Gabriel Pietrazio reports.
19: Burnham, New Mexico is practically barren, all but for 200 or so Navajos who call this remote high desert region home, like Emma and Emery Long. Emma, who's 69, grew up without running water or electricity.
20: Years ago, we stopped using coal. We don't bother it.
19: Instead of coal, she'd rather be bothered by her menagerie of pets.
20: That one's Jean Fred.
21: Where'd that name come from?
20: I don't know. We just put those two names together like that.
21: You have a beautiful home.
19: Emery, age 68, tends to their flock of Navajo Churro sheep.
22: They keep me on my feet, pretty much. I don't pen them all the time like they are now, but I usually let them roam.
19: Their backyard butts up against an open-pit coal mine that has been running since the 1960s.
22: Four Corners Power Plant just sitting right there where the steam is coming up. And Navajo mine, they're right here, right where these red hills are. When they bomb, you feel the shake.
19: Tremors brought on by blasting explosives. The Longs are among a dozen or so families that could be displaced by a plan to expand the mine by nearly 12,000 acres to tap into more than 500 million tons of coal. Doing so could extend the mine's life to 2136, 110 years from now.
29: The tribe is just clinically dependent upon coal-like substance abuse.
19: Dylan Long works for a New Mexico healthcare company and is one of Emma and Emery's four children.
29: We try to pull them back, but they keep going back to coal, and it's just like this unending cycle of relapse, and we're fed up with it.
19: But the mining company owned by the Navajo Nation government sees it differently. Vern Lund is CEO of NTEC, the Navajo Transitional Energy Company.
30: Coal has to remain a part of the equation, and that has to be the backbone that helps build the next phase of the journey.
19: Lund declined an interview request, but in a statement, NTEC says it's committed to responsible coal production while, quote, minimizing environmental impacts. The Obama and Biden administrations worked to phase out coal in response to climate change. But now the coal industry is optimistic anything is possible under President Trump.
1: We've certainly seen a change even from day one of our president being sworn in.
19: Emily Arfin is executive director of the American Coal Council.
1: There's a lot of work being done to protect this industry that really had been unfairly assaulted for many years.
19: Back in Burnham, Emma Long contemplates her family's uncertain future.
20: I actually think about our grandchildren. I don't know, I'm not going to even be here. And I think about them. Where are they going to go?
19: The Interior Department is expected to decide on whether to approve the coal mine expansion by the end of August. For NPR News, I'm Gabriel Pietrazio in Burnham, New Mexico.
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2: Good morning. It is 5:49. I'm KPCW Sydney Weaver, and these are your local news headlines. Drivers may have seen new construction activity at Richardson Flat recently. KPCW's Christine Weller reports crews are moving contaminated soils near the park and ride on Larry H. Miller-owned land.
14: Construction crews began excavating contaminated soil in Richardson Flat August 4th under a federal and state agreement. Larry H. Miller Real Estate owns nearly 1,000 acres in Richardson Flat, east of Highway 40. The Utah Department of Environmental Quality told KPCW the company is moving the soil to make room for commercial development, recreational use, or open space. The area is part of the Richardson Flat tailings site, storing toxic soils with heavy metals like lead and arsenic from Park City's mining days. The DEQ said Larry H. Miller is moving about 10,700 cubic yards of historic mine waste to a tailings repository on the site. The repository was built to hold mining waste. The work is being done with permission from the U.S. Environmental Protection Agency and the DEQ. The three-party agreement was signed March 9th. The EPA told KPCW the work plan includes provisions to ensure dust does not migrate off-site, including using stockpile covers. The excavation will end in August, followed by work to grade the site through mid-September. Grading ensures proper water drainage, slope stability, and erosion control. Larry H. Miller representatives did not respond to multiple requests from KPCW to comment on the activity. Christine Weller, KPCW News.
2: And Midway biker Keegan Swenson took home gold at the Leadville 100 mountain bike race, tying the record for most consecutive wins. The only other rider to win the Leadville 100 six times in a row is Dave Weens, who dominated the event from 2003 to 2008. Next up is Marketplace Morning Report.
7: It's Morning Edition from NPR News. I'm Leila Fadel.
9: And I'm Sasha Pfeiffer. First a royal wedding, then tabloid frenzy, then a self-imposed exile in California, and a tell-all memoir, and oh, that Oprah interview. It has been a tumultuous few years for Prince Harry and Meghan. Now, the Duke and Duchess of Sussex are moving back to the United Kingdom. NPR's Lauren Freyer is at our bureau in London to tell us more. Hi, Lauren.
3: Hi there.
9: It was, what, 6 years ago that Harry and Meghan gave up their royal duties and moved to California? Why the change of plans?
3: Well, an official familiar with their plans tells me they're moving this month. They've enrolled their kids in school here, but no word on why. They did visit on vacation in July, had a private visit with Harry's father, King Charles, who is 77 and undergoing cancer treatment. It was the first time the king had seen his grandchildren in person in more than 4 years. Now, this official told me that the idea of a move did not come up during that visit. The king was notified of these plans just this past Sunday, but says he welcomes the move. The official spoke on condition of anonymity, because they aren't authorized to speak about Harry and Meghan, who are still known as the Duke and Duchess of Sussex, as you mentioned.
9: Will Harry and Meghan resume royal duties?
3: No, they'll remain non-working royals. They'll live in a non-royal residence outside of London, unclear where. Also unclear is what they'll do professionally. You know, they have this partnership with Netflix. Meghan has a lifestyle and cooking brand. Harry does philanthropy. He runs the Invictus Games for wounded veterans. He also works at a mental health and coaching startup.
9: What about their security? Will arrangements have to be made for that?
3: Yeah, this has been a big issue. Harry has accused the palace and the British government of basically blocking his ability to live here. here by denying him publicly funded bodyguards. He sued over that and lost. And he told the BBC last year he can't see a world in which he'd bring his wife and children back to the UK to live because he fears for all of their safety. So it's really unclear what's changed. I mean, Harry and Meghan paid for their own security in the US. Unclear whether they'll bring those bodyguards across the pond or pay for private bodyguards here, or whether the palace or state might contribute, which may not be popular with British taxpayers.
9: Lauren, do we know if this is a family reconciliation?
3: I mean, it is certainly an about face. Harry had this very public falling out with his family. In his memoir, Spare, he called his brother, Prince William, his arch nemesis. There's no word from Will and Kate on what they think of this move. In that Oprah interview you'd mentioned, you know, Harry and Meghan accused the royals of racism, of damaging their mental health. Harry's long blamed the British media for chasing his mother, Diana, and contributing to her death. He sued the tabloids here for hacking his phone. You know, the UK media is still here. Those rifts with his family are still here. So let's just say there may be some interesting extended family dinners at the palace this fall.
9: That's NPR's Lauren Frayer in London. Thank you.
3: You're welcome.
7: Okay, let's head back to California that Harry and Meghan are leaving, where there's a battle over a tax on billionaires. Proposition 40 is a first-of-its-kind measure. It would collect a one-time 5% tax on the state's wealthiest residents. Billionaires are spending millions against it. NPR's Bobby Allen reports.
5: The story of the proposed billionaire tax starts with President Trump's One Big Beautiful Bill, which was signed into law last year. Opponents say the law's cuts to health care and food assistance could amount to nearly $100 billion in California over the next 5 years. Dave Reagan, president of the SEIU, United Healthcare Workers West, thought, okay, what should the state of California do about that?
6: And so Proposition 40 was developed specifically to backfill those cuts from the One Big Bill that are scheduled to take effect in the next 5 years. It is a five-year solution to that plan.
5: Here's how it works. California's nearly 250 billionaires will pay a 5% tax on their total assets. Reagan says 90% of that money will be used for healthcare services, and the other 10% will go towards food assistance and public education.
6: We're not even talking about the top 1%. We're talking about the top 0.0001%. The billionaires, 250 individuals in California, $2.4 trillion worth of wealth. And that's an amount of money equivalent to the annual income of all Californians who are not billionaires, including extraordinarily wealthy people.
5: Billionaires in California are not happy. Google co-founder Sergey Brin has poured $102 million into a group known as Building a Better California to defeat the effort, in part by supporting a separate ballot measure that would invalidate the tax. But others are uncomfortable with the tax, too, including Governor Gavin Newsom, some labor unions, and tax policy experts. They say this one-time tax will lead to billionaires fleeing the state, and that could open a giant hole in California's budget in the years ahead. A short-term fix that has bad long-term consequences, they argue. Here's Adam Michel, who studies tax policy at the Libertarian Cato Institute.
8: A wealth tax of this magnitude will be bad for California and for California taxpayers. We should expect not just targeted billionaires to leave, but anyone that expects to be a billionaire or expects to be the target of aggressive taxes like this in the future to leave.
5: It's a crucial issue since California's Chamber of Commerce estimates 1% of the state's residents pay nearly 50% of all personal income taxes. Everyone agrees that a mass flight of the ultra-rich would throw California's budget into a tailspin. But will that actually happen? Reagan, who was the architect of the tax, says it deliberately applies to billionaires who resided in California in January of this year, meaning leaving after it passes won't allow them to dodge the tax. Cato's Michelle says the tax will discourage future billionaires from ever moving to California.
8: Any billionaire that sticks around after Californians level this one-time tax have to assume that voters will come back to them again with taxes like this in the future.
5: Sergey Brin and other billionaires have recently moved to the Nevada side of Lake Tahoe. Critics of the tax say there will only be more and more of that if voters pass the measure in November. Brin did not return multiple requests for comment, but in a statement to the New York Times, he said, quote, I fled socialism with my family in 1979 and know the devastating, oppressive society it created in the Soviet Union. I don't want California to end up in the same place. Union leader Reagan says Brin owes his success in part to government-backed research that helped create Google.
6: You are now one of the five wealthiest people in the world, and the state that made you rich, enormously rich, needs to stabilize its healthcare system.
5: Polls show that Californians are nearly evenly split on the tax. Bobby Allen, NPR News.
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13: Good morning. The U.S. owes $40 trillion. The debt has never been this high. One of the biggest federal costs is interest on that debt. How does that make people's cost of living more expensive? It's Morning Edition from NPR News. Oil companies were hesitant to get involved in Venezuela after the U.S. captured Nicolas Maduro. I'm Sasha Pfeiffer.
7: And I'm Leila Fadel. The country's oil minister was in Houston this week to announce deals with U.S. companies. Also, the Israeli military is starting criminal investigations into its soldiers killing civilians in Gaza. That includes a 5-year-old girl. And two companies say they have a promising vaccine for skin cancer. It's Thursday, August 20th. On this day in 1858, Charles Darwin's theory of evolution was published. The news is next.
9: Live from NPR News in Washington, I'm Janine Herbst. North Korea fired off a barrage of short-range ballistic missiles for the third time this month. It comes as the U.S. and South Korean militaries are holding joint drills that were shortened following orders from President Trump. NPR's Anthony Kuhn has more from Seoul.
23: South Korea's Joint Chiefs of Staff said they detected around 10 short-range ballistic missiles launched from the capital Pyongyang eastward toward the sea. Earlier in the day, North Korean leader Kim Jong-un's sister, Kim Yo-jong, dismissed a downsizing of the allies' joint drills, saying it wasn't worthy of comment. She called them provocative and aggressive. President Trump said he planned to meet with Kim this year. He said he had contacted Kim and received a positive response. Kim's sister said she had not heard anything about such contact. Kim acknowledged, though, the good personal relationship between her brother and Trump, despite the U.S.'s hostile policies towards North Korea. Anthony Kuhn, NPR News, Seoul.
9: President Trump hosted tech leaders at the White House to discuss U.S. efforts on crypto and artificial intelligence. Trump says the technology is crucial to create more jobs and beat China, but voters have a different perspective, as NPR's Deepa Shivaram reports.
24: The president argued that if he were the mayor of a town, he would want an AI data center there for the tax benefits.
25: But if I were a governor or mayor, I would want that plant in my community, and many of them are designed in a very beautiful way.
24: That puts Trump at odds with the majority of Americans. A Gallup poll from March this year said 7 in 10 Americans oppose an AI data center getting built in their area. Trump, in his remarks, acknowledged that AI data centers could use a, quote, little public relations help. But his stance underscores how his perception of the technology differs from voters' concerns, which could be a top issue in the midterm elections this year. Deepa Shivaram, NPR News, The White House.
9: Moderna, one of the major forces behind the COVID vaccine, is announcing groundbreaking work against skin cancer. NPR's Sydney Lupkin has more.
4: Moderna has been studying a treatment for the deadly skin cancer melanoma. It combines Moderna's mRNA-based cancer therapy with Keytruda, an existing drug made by Merck. The treatment improved outcomes for melanoma patients who have already had surgery to remove their cancer. The Moderna therapy is a personalized mRNA cancer vaccine that uses the patient's own tumor cells to train the patient's immune system to fight their cancer. Moderna says adding the vaccine increased survival time for patients without the cancer returning or spreading to other organs. That's compared to patients treated with Keytruda alone. The mRNA-based therapy has not yet been approved or evaluated by the Food and Drug Administration. The new results have not yet been peer-reviewed or published in a medical journal. Sydney Lupkin, NPR News.
15: U.S. futures contracts are trading lower at this hour. 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

0: for the Child Care and Development Fund, which helps subsidize care for low-income working families. But in recent years, wait lists have grown for other reasons. Pandemic relief money that helped support the national child care system recently ran out, and advocates say more families are now applying for aid. It comes at a time when U.S. child care prices are soaring, in some cases rivaling the cost of a mortgage or college tuition. Joe Hernandez, NPR News.
1: One person is dead, two others injured after a small plane crashed midair with a police helicopter in south central Pennsylvania yesterday. Police say the plane, a two-seat Cessna 150, veered sharply to the right as it tried to land at the airport in Carlisle, striking the helicopter from behind as it hovered near the runway. The plane's pilot was killed. Two state troopers in the helicopter, which was conducting routine exercises near the airport, were injured. The FAA and the NTSB are investigating the crash. I'm Janine Herbst, and you're listening to NPR News from Washington.
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0: 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I'm Leila Fadel.
1: And I'm Sasha Pfeiffer. The U.S. government's debt has reached a new high or a new low, depending on your point of view.
0: A daily update from the Treasury Department on Wednesday said the federal debt had topped $40 trillion. This year alone, Washington is adding more than $2 trillion in red ink. And that's driving up interest expenses for the government and everyone else.
1: NPR's Scott Horsley joins us to explain. Hi, Scott.
2: Good morning, Sasha.
1: All right, Scott, we're not in a recession. We're not in a pandemic. Things like that might justify the debt. So why is the debt growing so fast?
2: It's growing because the government is spending more than it takes in by a pretty wide margin. Last year, the GOP Congress voted to extend the 2017 tax cuts, so tax revenue is growing more slowly than it otherwise would. The administration had hoped to offset some of that with the tariff revenue, but of course a lot of the president's tariffs were struck down by the Supreme Court, so the government's actually had to refund more than $100 billion it collected. And meantime, spending just keeps going up. You know, a lot of the increased spending is the result of our aging population, which drives up costs for things like Medicare. But Carolyn Bordeaux, who heads a deficit watchdog group called the Concord Coalition, says some of it's driven by the growth of the debt itself.
3: The $40 trillion itself is just a number, but you have to think about the impact that that will have on the interest payments. We are now spending more on interest than we spend on national defense. It is one of the highest categories in terms of our expenditures, and is one of the fastest growing.
2: The government is spending more than $1 trillion this year just paying interest on the debt, and that's about 15% more interest than the government had to pay last year.
1: Yeah, and those growing interest payments are problematic. Explain what's behind the big jump in the interest payments.
2: Well, it's partly because the debt itself has gotten so big. You know, when you carry a big balance on your credit card, the interest payments go up. But it's also because the people who lend the government money are demanding higher interest rates now. This week, the interest rate on a 30-year government bond was the highest it's been in almost two decades. And Bordeaux

0: says that drives up borrowing costs for everyone else.
1: Those interest rates are linked to everybody's mortgage payments. They're linked to small business loans. They're linked to the cost of living for Americans across the country.
0: Mortgage rates, for example, have climbed to about 6.7%. And of course, that's making it harder for people who are trying to buy their first home.
2: Very hard. Scott, is there any movement in Washington to get control over this growing debt?
0: Some members of Congress have started making noises about, you know, maybe setting up a fiscal commission of some sort, but those efforts don't seem to be getting a lot of traction so far. And let's face it, most voters are not screaming that they want to pay higher taxes or see their own government benefits cut. Maybe that will start to change as these borrowing costs continue to climb and become an even bigger drag on the U.S. economy. What's really remarkable about all this red ink is that it's coming at a time of relative prosperity. You know, the government used to run big deficits in hard times, but then shrink those deficits relative to the economy in good times. That's no longer the case. And Bordeaux says that raises the risk that the next time the country faces some big challenge, it may not have the fiscal flexibility we'd like.
1: One of the problems with running deficits at times like this is, what do you do when you hit a really serious crisis? What do you do when you hit a recession? What happens if we have another pandemic? What happens if we have an international, global crisis, a war? We don't have a lot of headroom to issue more debt.
0: Now, the U.S. was fortunate during previous crises that it was able to borrow a lot of money at relatively low cost. But we can't take it for granted that will always be the case.
2: And NPR's Scott Horsley, thank you.
0: You're welcome.
3: For more on the U.S. debt and bond markets, I've got Stacey Vanek Smith on the line with me. She's a reporter at Bloomberg Businessweek and co-host of the podcast Everybody's Business. Good morning, Stacey. Thanks for being back on the program.
4: Good morning, Layla.
3: Okay, let's start with a little Econ 101. What does it mean for bond yields to go up or down?
4: All right. So the world of bonds, I think of it like severance. It is mysterious and important. So I think of it, bonds are like a little loan that we give the government. Mm-hmm. So if you buy a government bond, you are loaning the government money. And just like a loan, the government has to pay you interest on that bond. It pays you back plus a little interest. And that interest is called the yield. So when yields go up, that is like an interest rate on a loan going up. So it gets more expensive for the government to borrow money. And just like Scott was saying, that means that the government is going deeper and deeper into debt every time it borrows money, harder to pay it back.
3: So Scott also just mentioned that the federal debt is linked to everyone's cost of living. Explain that process a little more, how a higher debt turns into, for example, a more expensive mortgage.
4: Yeah, it's interesting. It's because all of these things are competing. So mortgages, you might remember from the financial crisis, mortgage-backed securities. Mm-hmm. Banks will package up a bunch of mortgages, chop them up, and sell them to investors on the market. Well, those compete against U.S. Treasury bonds. And so they all get priced together. They're all competing against each other. And so when U.S. Treasuries have to start offering higher interest rates to investors, everybody else does. And so that brings up the price of mortgages. When banks are having to pay more for that, it gets passed down to us. They start charging us more to lend us money for our houses.
3: This week, the Treasury Department announced it will buy back more bonds to try to push down interest rates on money it borrows. What were investors' concerns about the bond market?
4: I think it is just like Scott was saying. It's inflation, I think, because specifically the 30-year bond, people think if they loan the government money for a long time, 30 years especially, by the time they get their money back, the U.S. dollar isn't going to be worth as much. Like if I lend you money, $1,000, and 30 years later when you pay me back, I can only buy a coffee with $1,000, that wasn't a good loan. So essentially, that's what investors are worried about.
3: And how effective is the Treasury's plan?
4: I mean, so far it seems to have worked pretty well. It's a strange thing the way these things work because the government essentially stepped in and bought its own bonds. It's lending itself money, and that makes it more attractive for us to lend it money. But it did work. It's kind of getting money in the system, money flowing. So far, so good.
3: At the White House, President Trump was asked if he is concerned about volatility in the bond market. He said no, and then repeated a familiar complaint he's had about the Federal Reserve and the short-term interest rate it controls.
5: They raise them for no reason. And you can't go out to the market when you have a Fed that's raising interest. You can't say, oh, I want to pay 3 points less than what the Fed says you're supposed to be paying. So, no, I don't think so at all. I think we have a very powerful country, and we're powering through these ridiculous interest rates.
3: What do you think of the president's diagnosis here?
4: It's interesting. I mean, I do think the higher inflation goes, the higher the Fed is going to have to raise interest rates to try to bring that under control. And that is going to affect things like bonds. That's going to make buying, investing in the U.S. government, loaning the U.S. government money, seem riskier. So it's going to push up. It's going to potentially force up interest rates, drive up inflation, all of that. So it's not. I would disagree with the president on economic terms here, but you know he is right that also raising interest rates is hard on the economy.
3: With all this debt, do investors still see the U.S. as a reliable borrower?
4: Yes. So relatively speaking, lending money to the U.S. government seems a little bit riskier maybe than it did before. But this is still lending the U.S. money. U.S. government bonds are still seen as the safest investment in the world. It's sometimes called the riskless investment. I don't know if I agree with that. But, you know, governments, investors all over the world count on those bonds as just the safest place possible in the world right now to put their money. And hopefully that will continue.
3: That's Bloomberg's Stacey Vanek-Smith. Stacey, thank you for helping break this down for us.
4: Thanks, Layla.
6: Water levels at the nation's two largest reservoirs are at record lows. Lake Powell and Lake Mead hold water from the Colorado River. The reservoirs drying up is a major threat to the water supply for tens of millions of people across the West. From member station KJZZ, Alex Hager reports.
7: Standing on a red rock cliff overlooking Lake Powell on the Arizona-Utah border, the signs of its decline are visible. Even with the reservoir less than a quarter full, speedboats are still cruising across the surface. But they're doing it under about 180 feet of towering white bathtub rings on the canyon wall. They're a sign of how high the water used to be and how the Colorado River, which fills this reservoir, is in trouble.
8: The last time Lake Powell Reservoir was this low, Neil Armstrong had not set foot on the moon yet. So this really is a historic moment.
7: Eric Balkin is director of the environmental nonprofit Glen Canyon Institute. Balkin says Powell looks like this because of drought, climate change, and steady demand from people.
8: We have to start thinking about how to manage this system when all of the reservoirs are at critically low levels.
7: Lake Mead, downstream near Las Vegas, also hit a record low last week. The federal government is scrambling to put out a new plan for managing the Colorado River after the states that use it couldn't agree on how to bring down demand. They're in a pinch because of what would happen if it drops much lower. Below the massive dam that holds back Lake Powell, the Colorado River flows downstream and long power lines stretch up to the desert above. If the lake drops just 30 feet lower, water can't flow through the turbines that generate electricity inside the dam. Much lower than that, it might not be able to pass water through at all, threatening the supply for cities like Phoenix and San Diego, plus a massive farming industry. At the base of the iconic dam, Sarah Porterfield with the conservation group Trout Unlimited says it's a time of reckoning.
9: What do we do with this incredibly important piece of infrastructure that is important not just for the power it produces, the water storage capacity, but also is culturally important.
7: Climate scientists say Powell and other Colorado River reservoirs are unlikely to fill again anytime soon. Climate change and drought mean less coming in, and policymakers need to adjust how much people take out. For NPR News, I'm Alex Hager in Arizona.

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1: Good morning. It is 6:19. I'm KPCW's Christine Weller, and these are your local news headlines. Property taxes are going up in Heber City. KPCW's Grace Dorfler reports the 4.2% increase is lower than what leaders originally proposed.
2: Heber City residents will pay just over 4% more in property taxes in fiscal year 2027, the council decided at a meeting Tuesday. The 4.2% tax increase is down slightly from the 4.8% city staff originally requested. Some locals have opposed the move, saying it's already difficult to pay the bills. Councilmember Mike Johnston argued it's more fiscally responsible to raise taxes incrementally.
3: Is it better to wait 5, 6, 7 years and then have a big tax jump of 20%, 30%, like some cities are doing? Or is it better to do every 1 or 2 years a small incremental tax increase to stay ahead of our costs?
2: Other council members also favored a gradual approach. Aaron Cheatwood said the city should consider a policy similar to West Valley cities, which responds to inflation every year.
4: I think that is prudent of us to think about staying up with inflation at a minimum.
2: The 4.2% increase means a resident with a home worth $850,000 will need to pay an extra $15 for the year instead of the $17 originally proposed. The city also adopted its fiscal year 2027 budget at the meeting Tuesday, including an $18.9 million general fund. Heber City is a financial supporter of KPCW. Grace Dorfler, KPCW News.
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0: This is Morning Edition from NPR News. I'm Sasha Pfeiffer.
6: And I'm Layla Faldin. Good morning. The pharmaceutical company Merck and biotech company Moderna announced a successful late-stage trial of a vaccine for deadly skin cancer. They say this new mRNA vaccine, using the same technology that powered many COVID shots, significantly lessened the recurrence and spread of melanoma. The news raised the stock prices of both companies, which have yet to share the full study. To learn more about this, we've called Dr. Robert von der Heide. He is a cancer immunologist who directs the Abramson Cancer Center at Penn Medicine, which was a site for this trial, though he was not involved. He is also president-elect of the American Association for Cancer Research. Dr. von der Heide, good morning, and thank you for being here.
7: Good morning, Layla. Nice to be here.
6: So from what you've read, what is your understanding of how this vaccine works and whether it's a potential breakthrough?
7: Well, this vaccine works by activating the immune system, adding one more way to do that for our patients with cancer. As you said, it's based on the technology that was developed for the COVID vaccinations. But in this case, it's designed to generate T cells that would attack cancer. And it does so by targeting specific mutations in the patient's tumor. So these vaccines are designed and created for one patient at a time. And in the study, the vaccine was probably enhanced because it was used with another already FDA-approved immune-enhancing drug called pembrolizumab.
6: So it would be a vaccine that you would get only if you've had melanoma?
7: Right now, this is for patients who've had melanoma. It is a vaccine to prevent recurrence, which the companies reported yesterday that it did so. We await the data, of course.
6: How significant could a vaccine like this be for people with melanoma?
7: Well, I think it's highly significant because it allows people to live without with a less chance of recurrence, which is what we want, of course. But it's also significant because the technology has the ability and already being adapted for patients with other types of cancer.
6: You said, of course, we await the data. What questions do you have about the data that we haven't seen yet?
7: Well, we'd like to see the magnitude of the response. An earlier study from these companies reported earlier this year indicated a significant clinically meaningful result. We'll see that data when it's reported. We also want to understand, did the vaccine work as designed? Did it generate a T-cell response in patients? And of course, were there any new safety signals? So far, the companies indicate not.
6: What steps remain before a drug like this could be available for patients, a vaccine like this could be available for patients?
7: So this study is ongoing and it will complete. It's not enrolling new patients, I understand, but it's being followed to see what the ultimate impact will be on overall survival for these patients. At some point, the data will be presented to regulatory groups to prove it for use. The big step is that this type of vaccine, this type of therapeutic, really has, for cancer, hasn't yet about. This is quite involved. You have to harvest the patient's tumor, sequence it, identify the mutations, make the vaccine per the patient. So these are large manufacturing challenges.
6: So each vaccine would have to be tailored to each patient?
7: Yes, that's right. So this is not just sitting on the shelf where you can get, well, here's a bottle of pills. So that's a challenge, but this was a big study of over 1,000 patients, and it seems feasible to ramp it up for worldwide application. That will take some work, of course.
6: And really quickly, I mean, how much of a breakthrough is this potentially? Could it mean that cancer becomes a preventable disease at some point?
7: Well, we certainly hope that, and we think the real power of the immune system one day will be to prevent cancer in the first place. This is preventing relapse.
6: Dr. Robert von der Heide directs Penn Medicine's Cancer Center. Thank you for your time and your expertise.
7: Thank you.
0: Health officials in the Democratic Republic of the Congo say more than 5,000 people have contracted Ebola in the past 3 months. Almost half have died. It's the fastest growing outbreak of the virus in history. NPR's Duri Biskarin reports.
8: Tulane University epidemiologist Lena Moses spent 2 years responding to the 2014-2016 Ebola outbreak. It killed 11,000 people in West Africa, and she fears this outbreak will be worse.
9: I'm not surprised, because at the beginning of this outbreak, it was clear we were very behind in response, and we haven't seen the international support that we need to stop this.
8: Ebola was likely circulating in eastern Congo as early as February. But testing problems and limited public health resources delayed the response.
9: Ebola doesn't happen in a vacuum. It happens where there are failing health systems that are not protecting people from all the other diseases out there.
8: Congo's Minister of Health, Samuel Roger Kamba Mulamba, announced this week that more than 5,000 people have contracted Ebola since the outbreak was officially declared 3 months ago. In a televised briefing, he said the Congolese people have a right to be afraid, but shouldn't panic.
10: Et que nous aurons plus de morts cette année par paludisme.
8: We will have more deaths this year from malaria, Mulamba said. We'll have more deaths from tuberculosis, HIV, women giving birth. He tried to reassure people, saying 85% of cases are still concentrated in the hardest hit Ituri province. Vaccines for the strain of Ebola are in clinical trials. But Dr. Menenji Mangundu, Oxfam's country director for the DRC, says the outbreak is far from under control.
11: We are doing catch-up, to be honest. Because also, we had challenges of funding.
8: He says aid cuts from the U.S. and other countries have left aid groups limited in the help they can provide. And government health workers have been protesting because they haven't been paid. The Congolese government says it's due to logistical delays in getting money to the center of the outbreak.
11: Imagine living in a zone where there's Ebola, you're under stress, there are so much difficult conditions around the epidemic areas, and then you are not paid.
8: Mangundu says his fear is that the outbreak will still be growing when students return to school in September. Duri Biskarin, NPR News, Washington.

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5: Live from NPR News in Washington, I'm Dave Mattingly. Nearly 6 months after the U.S. and Israel began launching airstrikes against Iran, President Trump says he's implementing what he calls crushing economic warfare against Tehran. In a post on Truth Social, the president calls on U.S. allies to join what he's characterizing as an unprecedented effort, and he warns countries that continue to do business with Iran will face economic consequences as well. 5 years after U.S. forces withdrew from Afghanistan, thousands of Afghan allies remain stuck in immigration limbo. NPR's Quill Lawrence says many served alongside American forces during the war.
6: Afghans who supported U.S. troops in the 20-year war against the Taliban were often promised U.S. visas. More than 1,000 of them have been stuck at a U.S. base in Qatar since the Trump administration clamped down on immigration. That base is now vulnerable to missiles fired in the U.S. war with Iran. At least 150 people there are direct family members of American troops, including the brother of U.S. Marine veteran Sean Jamshidi.
7: Those individuals actually served with us, that we gave them like a promise, and if we don't keep it, then other people around the world will not trust us.
6: A State Department spokesman told NPR it is negotiating to send the Afghans from the base to an undisclosed third country. Quill Lawrence, NPR News.
5: This is NPR News from Washington. Authorities in Pennsylvania say the pilot of a small plane was killed yesterday at Carlisle Airport after hitting a state police helicopter conducting a training exercise close to the ground. Investigators say the Cessna veered sharply to the right before hitting the helicopter's rear and main rotors. Two state troopers aboard the helicopter were injured, neither seriously. President Trump's nominee to lead the Food and Drug Administration is someone who's worked in the White House. NPR's Sydney Lupkin reports.
8: The president posted on Truth Social that he'd chosen Dr. Heidi Overton to be the next FDA commissioner. Overton would fill a vacancy left by Dr. Marty McCary, who resigned in May after serving 13 months in the role. Overton has not worked at the FDA before, but she has worked in Trump's White House, most recently as deputy assistant to the president for domestic policy. Overton trained as a surgeon. She also worked at the conservative America First Policy Institute. While there, she wrote opinion pieces opposing gender-affirming care and medication abortion. Earlier this month, the president signed a controversial executive order aimed at overhauling the childhood vaccine schedule. During that press conference, Overton praised what she called the historic action. To get the top FDA job, the Senate will have to confirm her. Sydney Lupkin, NPR News.
5: The Treasury Department says the national debt has hit a record $40 trillion. I'm Dave Mattingly in Washington.
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10: 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And stay tuned. Coming up next hour, we'll have local news. And then at 8, it's the KPCW Local News Hour with updated weather, where you can hear the latest from Summit and Wasatch County newsmakers. Right now, we're headed back to NPR's Morning Edition.
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11: It's Morning Edition from NPR News. I'm Leila Fadel.
12: And I'm Sasha Pfeiffer. Venezuela's energy leaders say the country is open for business.
11: This week, U.S. oil companies signed some of the first deals with Venezuela in close to two decades. This comes 8 months after the U.S. seized Venezuelan President Nicolas Maduro.
12: Houston Public Media's energy reporter Natalie Weber has been reporting on this, and she joins us from Houston. Good morning, Natalie.
13: Good morning.
12: So I recall that after the U.S. captured Maduro, oil companies were hesitant to get involved with Venezuela, but now they're involved. Give us a sense of what's in these deals.
13: Yeah, so the Dallas-based Hunt Oil Company entered into a contract to expand the country's oil and gas production. And then SLB, formerly known as Schlumberger, a Houston oil field services company, also signed an agreement for oil exploration in Venezuela. And Venezuela's oil minister, Paula Henao, announced this deal on state-run media. These deals were signed on Tuesday while Venezuelan leaders were in Houston for an energy conference. And I attended the conference in Houston where I now spoke this week. She says the country has made changes to its laws that will make it easier for foreign companies to invest in Venezuela. What she's saying right now is that the country's agreements with U.S. companies offer a chance to evaluate opportunities for investment in Venezuela. Now, at this time, we don't really know how much these deals are worth. That hasn't been made public yet.
12: Natalie, could you give us some sense of the significance of these deals?
13: Sure. Well, these are some of the first major agreements between U.S. oil companies and Venezuela since the Venezuelan government took control of foreign oil fields in 2007. The South American country has the world's largest proven oil reserves, according to OPEC. James Chester is the CEO of Energy Capital and Power, which organized the Houston conference with Venezuelan leaders this week. Here's what he said.
14: It's very significant that they're actually coming here. They're not waiting for people to come to Caracas.
13: It's a tough time for Venezuela right now. The country needs billions of dollars to rebuild after a devastating earthquake killed thousands of people in June. So the country needs money, and soon. And these contracts are a meaningful milestone after many oil corporations have kind of hesitated to get involved in Venezuela. That's according to Francisco Manaldi. He's the director of Rice University's Latin America Energy Program.
15: These could open up a new wave of investment. Still, we have to wait and see if companies actually deploy their resources.
13: Still, a lot of energy CEOs say it could take time and a lot of money to ramp up Venezuela's oil production.
12: So as we just heard, it's unclear how this might play out, whether the companies will make money. Do we have any sense of whether this could become a trend of oil deals between U.S. companies and Venezuela?
13: So it's hard to say. Even if Maduro has been removed from office, the country is still being run by his vice president, Delcy Rodriguez, under the title of acting president. And even if some companies are starting to make moves, there's still a lot of political uncertainty. Industry analysts told me energy companies may try to prioritize short-term deals. They say once President Trump leaves office, it's hard to say what U.S. foreign policy in Venezuela could look like, and that could have a huge impact on international business deals.
12: That is Natalie Weber from Houston Public Media. Thank you.
13: Thank you.
11: Israel's military is opening criminal investigations into two attacks during the Gaza war that involve Israeli soldiers killing a Palestinian family, paramedics, and rescue workers. It's very rare for Israel's military to pursue criminal inquiries into its own soldiers, and it's just as rare that the cases lead to convictions. NPR's Daniel Estrin reports from Tel Aviv.
16: The first case Israel is investigating became the subject of an Academy Award-nominated film. The feature film is The Voice of Hind Rajab. It tells the story of a 5-year-old girl who called Palestinian paramedics for help.
17: Hello?
16: It uses the real-life recordings of her call.
17: Hello?
16: She called from the car. Her other family members inside were dead. Israeli troops fired on them as they fled Gaza City early in the war in January 2024. As the paramedics set out to rescue the girl, they too were killed by Israeli fire. Later, the girl's body was found. Now, 2.5 years later, the Israeli military has announced a criminal investigation. The army said the family was driving contrary to a notice the army had announced to residents and that troops fired at the family's car as it approached them. The army noted, quote, alleged failures in coordinating with the Palestinian ambulance crew. The girl's grandmother, also named Hind Rajab, spoke with NPR about Israel's criminal probe. We support that it be opened, but there should be justice for all the children and adults of Gaza, she says. But she doesn't believe soldiers would actually be held accountable and said justice should come internationally. The Israeli army also announced another criminal investigation into last year's killing of 15 Palestinian rescue workers in a single Israeli attack. This was in March 2025. Ambulances, a fire truck, and a UN vehicle were driving to respond to casualties from an Israeli attack when the rescue crews themselves came under Israeli fire. Soldiers then crushed the vehicles and buried the dead in a mass grave, according to the military and the UN. A cell phone video retrieved from one of the rescue workers' bodies captured his last moments. Mom, he says, forgive me. This is the path I chose to help people. The army now says soldiers were preparing an ambush on Hamas militants when they misidentified the rescue vehicles. The army says the soldiers' fire, quote, raises a reasonable suspicion of criminal misconduct. Israel's foreign ministry called these tragic incidents during the fighting against terrorists in Gaza. It said the decision to open criminal investigations demonstrates Israel's commitment to accountability. The military has only opened two other criminal probes into soldier misconduct during the war in Gaza. That's according to an Israeli human rights group called Yesh Din. The group's director, Ziv Shtal, says historically, Israeli military convictions are rare.
17: The number of indictments being served is almost zero in comparison to the number of complaints against soldiers and commanders who committed crimes. In the even more rare cases where there is a conviction against soldiers or commanders, they get the most ridiculous punishments in comparison to the offenses they commit.
16: There are about 150 incidents the army is still reviewing of soldier conduct in Gaza, where health officials say Israel has killed more than 73,000 Palestinians. Israel's army also said there are several killings during the Gaza war that do not justify criminal probes, attacks that killed aid workers from Doctors Without Borders, and an attack in April 2024 that killed 7 aid workers from World Central Kitchen. That's a U.S. group that provides meals in Gaza. World Central Kitchen called for an independent commission to investigate. It said the Israeli military, quote, cannot credibly investigate its own conduct. Daniel Estrin, NPR News, Tel Aviv.
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10: Good morning, I'm Leslie Thatcher. 6:43 on this Thursday morning, it's August 20th. 62 degrees once again here in Old Town Park City. National Weather Service today calling for mostly sunny skies, looking for a high today of 90, just a 10% chance of an afternoon shower. 62 is our overnight low under mostly clear skies. Mostly sunny tomorrow, a high of 90, about a 30% chance of an afternoon shower. And then we'll see a cool down back into the mid-80s, more like it for Saturday and Sunday. Looks like a pretty good chance of some rain Saturday afternoon into Saturday night. with maybe some more showers forecast for Sunday night. Heber City reporting, again, 62 degrees. Looking for mostly sunny skies, a high of 90, clear tonight, 56 is the overnight low. Sunny and 97 on Friday, cooling off to 91 on Saturday, again with about a 40% chance of an afternoon shower. Sunday, up to 90. I'll be back with local news right after this.
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10: Well, applications for Leadership Park City Class 33 are due tomorrow. 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The tuition-free class begins in October with once-a-month meetings held on Mondays from 3 to 9 p.m. Deputy City Manager Jody Emery says the class is open to anyone who lives or works in Park City or Summit County.
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10: The group will hear from experts on public policy, politics, and critical thinking, complete a class project, and to visit a sister city to see how it solves issues similar to what Park City is facing. Participants are asked to cover personal expenses for the five-day city tour, usually held in May or early June. Scholarships are available. 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News time now, 6:45. Well, a Wasatch-backed Paralympic snowboarder joins forces with a national nonprofit to support cancer research in Utah and across the country. KPCW's Ula Britt Libre has details.
19: Since its inception 33 years ago, the North American Bee Foundation has awarded $500 million in cancer research grants. The nonprofit's Park City chapter will host a fundraiser at the U.S. Ski and Snowboard headquarters on Victory Lane to support this effort Thursday. The event starts at 6 p.m. with a cocktail party and dinner to follow. Noah Elliott, a local Paralympian and cancer survivor, and V-Grant recipient Dr. Melissa Reeves will share how the foundation has helped them to where they are today. V-Foundation board member and organizer Dr. Nancy Romanzi says all funds raised will go directly to cancer research.
20: We have no overhead because the foundation is completely endowed, and we can then give the money, we can turn it right around and give it to the researchers.
19: Romanzi says the foundation has seen greater need with recent research funding cuts. The nonprofit awards $200,000 grants to research any type of cancer.
20: We really stepped it up as a foundation when the government funding changed. And when government funding changed, we started to fund that gap.
19: She says the selection process is competitive with applicants from 72 research institutes in the U.S. and Canada.
20: Those with the best scores are funded. The challenge, of course, always is we have more that have great scores than we can actually fund. So the idea would be to be able to fund all of them. And with that rigorous process, we identify the best of the best that go on to do great things with their research.
19: She said previous grants helped create groundbreaking drugs like Keytruda, used to treat many cancers, including melanoma, lung, and breast cancers. The V Foundation also has chapters in Napa Valley, Chicago, New York, Phoenix, and Austin. Tickets for Thursday's event are $175 and available online. More information is available at kpcw.org. Ula Britt Libre, KPCW News.
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10: The Park City Council will review updates to the Main Street area plan today, which could eventually mean wider sidewalks, one-way vehicle traffic, and even a gondola connecting Main Street with Deer Valley. In 2023, a committee drafted a proposed Main Street area plan and presented it to the community. That plan focused on future opportunities for Main Street and Sweet Alley, with an emphasis on economic vitality ahead of the 2034 Olympics. That first draft included new hotels, public space improvements, workforce housing, a smaller Main Street post office, and a potential potential gondola connection to Deer Valley. Following public engagement in 2024, the Planning Committee refined its recommendations. Deputy City Manager Jody Emery says the Park City Council declined to adopt the full plan. Instead, council members directed staff to conduct a feasibility study focused on council priorities, including its cost, funding, and timelines.
18: That feasibility study is substantially complete. There are some concepts being presented. These are not final designs. Those have been included in the staff report. But it really does look at prioritizing pedestrians on Main Street, but also considers parking and making sure that we continue to provide parking opportunities.
10: With 5 to 10 years of life remaining on the southern portion of the China Bridge parking garage, one recommendation is to demolish that section. Emery says it remains to be seen whether that parking would be replaced downtown.
18: If we're considering other opportunities for parking, such as the Gordo and Richardson park and rides that have been contemplated as part of Recreate 248, that would then relieve some of the parking pressure on Main Street. That's the idea. And there's also another element of this plan, that's the aerial transit. That also has is in progress with feasibility study.
10: A potential gondola could cost anywhere between $30 and $50 million, depending on the route it takes. Two alignments are being considered, one from Richardson Flat to Deer Valley Snow Park Lodge, another from Main Street to Snow Park. Another recommendation would widen Main Street sidewalks by 2 feet on each side. That would require Main Street to become one way for downhill vehicle traffic, with a lane for the trolley to travel up and down the street. Sweet Alley would also receive pedestrian improvements, including sidewalks on both sides and a multi-use service lane for Main Street business deliveries. The council will discuss its updated plan at a work session Thursday at 4 o'clock. That agenda and staff report are available online at kpcw.org. KPCW, or I should say Park City, is a financial supporter of KPCW. News time, 6:50. Well, two Utah-based bikers took home gold at the Leadville 100 mountain bike race over the weekend, one from the Wasatch Back. Midway-based Keegan Swenson took the spot at his sixth consecutive Leadville 100, tying the record for most consecutive wins at the elite Colorado race. The 32-year-old's victory was hard-fought, with a sprint to the finish against New Zealander rider Matt Wilson. The only other rider to win the Leadville 100 six times in a row is Dave Weens, who dominated the event from 2003 to 2008 when he was dethroned by Lance Armstrong. In the elite women's category, Melissa Rollins from Alpine, Utah, claimed to come from behind victory after crashing early in the race. It was her second Leadville run. More than 1,700 athletes competed at the 32 annual Leadville, Utah, many from Utah, including Swenson Rollins and nine other elite riders and three from my cul-de-sac. Good job, guys. Time now for the Marketplace Morning Report.
1: 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Horizon3.ai.
2: From Marketplace in Washington, I'm Kimberly Adams. We're continuing to follow the global bond market this morning. Here's a refresher of what we've seen in recent days. First, investor jitters about borrowing, geopolitical conflict, and inflation drove the 30-year Treasury yield up to a nearly 20-year high. Then yesterday, the Treasury Department announced it would be buying up more longer-term bonds. That gave us some relief, and bond yields, that's the interest investors demand to hold the debt, began to fall. For more on this, I'm joined now by Bradley Saunders. He's North America economist at Capital Economics. Bradley, welcome back to the show.
22: Thanks for having me back.
2: What's been the global reaction to the U.S. Treasury Department stepping in and announcing that it was going to buy back more longer-term bonds?
22: It's been well received. Yields at the longer end of the yield curve have started to come down a little bit, which is what the Treasury would be hoping for. That's ultimately the aim here, is by creating more demand for treasuries, you're then boosting the price and therefore lowering the yield, given the inverse relationship. I think that ultimately the Treasury is swimming against the tide a little bit.
2: Confidence is really what this is all about, right? The global markets and even the domestic markets' confidence in the United States' long-term financial stability. So what kind of signal does it send that the Treasury had to step in here?
22: as you mentioned, you know, gross debt is now a national level above 40 trillion. And I think investors are really starting to push back and say, you know, we are reaching a point where we're starting to lose confidence. And the problem is, unless the government gets a fundamental grasp on the issue here, which is, you know, really high levels of debt issuance and sort of a change in the way that governments think about funding, from, you know, raising taxes to now just issuing debt over and over, we are going to reach a point at which investors will say this is enough, and you know, yields could reach astronomical levels. We've already got to the point where the US's annual interest payments exceed defense spending.
2: Bradley Saunders is North America economist at Capital Economics. Thank you.
22: Thanks very much.
2: And checking in on the bond market this morning, yields are heading back up now, despite yesterday's intervention. The 10-year Treasury yield is up at 4.70%, and the yield for that 30-year bond is up at 5.24%.
4: 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And by VantageScore, the predictive credit score that helps lenders accurately assess an additional 33 million consumers using accurate, alternative, and trended data. VantageScore.com.
2: Earlier this year, President Trump signed an executive order aimed at fast-tracking the review of psychedelics for mental health disorders. And just last month, pharmaceutical giant Eli Lilly acquired drug maker Atai Beckley, a company focused on developing psychedelic treatments for mental health conditions, for $2.8 billion. Joining me to discuss the current landscape for psychedelics is Josh Hardman, founder and editor of the website Psychedelic Alpha. Good morning, Josh.
6: Thanks for having me, Kimberly. Great to be here.
2: I think when people hear the term psychedelics, they might just know about mushrooms or acids or some of these other more recreational type drugs. What sorts of substances are we really talking about here, and what are their therapeutic uses?
6: Yes, I mean, in the drug development world, we're generally almost exclusively talking about synthetic versions of those drugs. So while people might take mushrooms and they might ingest the sort of whole mushroom, here they're sort of isolating the primary metabolite, so psilocybin, and, you know, developing it as a synthetic sort of pharmaceutical product. We are also talking about drugs like MDMA, known as Molly on the street, like LSD, known as acid. But in this context, they're really being used in a more sort of monitored clinical setting. You know, this isn't microdosing. These are large, very trippy sort of doses of these drugs, but it's happening under a controlled environment.
2: What is the legal landscape like around these drugs?
6: In the US, there are some states that have got ahead of the federal government as well. So looking particularly at Oregon and Colorado, where psilocybin, so that's the active ingredient in magic mushrooms, can be administered to clients under the supervision of a state-trained facilitator or a facilitator trained in the state's model, but it's not explicitly medical. At the federal level, all of these drugs, without exception, remain in Schedule 1 of the Controlled Substances Act. So if they were approved, at least those medical products would need to be rescheduled by the Drug Enforcement Administration to allow them to be used medically. If these drugs are approved, that opens up this whole set of other things that need to be met. So obviously rescheduling, reimbursement from insurance providers before they're really reaching Americans at any reasonable scale.
2: What is the current business landscape like around these drugs, and how would that have to change if you do see what the administration wants here?
6: Yeah, so at the moment, most of the business around psychedelics is in the drug development world. So there's around half a dozen publicly traded companies developing these psychedelic drugs and seeking FDA approval. Some of them are quite large, considering they just have sort of one main drug under development. So Definium Therapeutics, which is developing LSD, has a market cap of around $6 billion at the time of recording. And there's other companies like Compass Pathways and GH Research, Atai Beckley, obviously just acquired by Eli Lilly. So there's a small sort of pool of publicly traded developers, but there's also dozens of private startups working on developing other types of psychedelic drugs for approval. I think the real sort of shift in the business landscape has been that move away from sort of startups focused just on psychedelics towards large pharmaceutical companies like I just mentioned Eli Lilly, but also AbbVie and Otsuka becoming really involved in the psychedelics field. So that's been quite a big change. Now, if there were approvals, the key thing that needs to sort of change or develop is the involvement of care delivery sites. So particularly large national health systems, public health systems like the VA, they need to become involved more substantively and really work out how they're going to deliver these therapies, how they're going to pay for them, and how they're going to reach the patients that need them. So there's lots that needs to be done. Right now, almost all the money coming into the field is just going to this first goal of getting an approval for a drug.
2: Josh Hardman is founder and editor of Psychedelic Alpha, an independent media outlet looking at psychedelic medicines. Thank you so much.
6: Thank you very much.
2: And in Washington, I'm Kimberly Adams with the Marketplace Morning Report. 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
10: It's coming up now on 7 o'clock. Let's take a look at some lost and founds. Thomas lost his money clip, and he's offering a reward for the return of that. Lost at the gelato store yesterday, 435-647-8943. Isabella lost a black zipper wallet with a silver clasp with her ID and some cash inside. Lost at the Harmon's gas station. That was way in Drapers, so not sure we can help you there, Isabella. Kelly found an American Express belonging to Tim Morris, 303-246-5783. Elizabeth lost her driver's license and credit cards along the RTS trail on the 19th, 801-703-5111. Carolyn lost a turquoise pendant necklace, maybe in the Whole Foods parking lot, or perhaps in the parking lot just south of Salt's Spa. That was back on the 14th, 435-714-1591. And finally, Kate lost a large gray tabby with big green eyes, white tips on his paws and a white chest. Lost from Lily Langtree Court in Prospector on the 18th, 435-602-9524. It's KPCW Park City at 7 o'clock. News is next.
7: Live from NPR News in Washington, I'm Janine Herbst. The U.S.-Israeli war in Iran is now in its sixth month, and oil is still struggling to get through the Strait of Hormuz. President Trump has tried bombing Iran, threatening them, and he's now pivoting to economic warfare, warning that any country, that there will be economic consequences if they help Tehran avoid sanctions.
8: Well, we have things that we could sanction. We have very draconian sanctions, and we'll see what happens. Right now, the strait is open. A lot of boats are coming through. People aren't reporting that, and that may slow down a little bit at some point. But right now, a lot of boats are coming through.
7: Iran's foreign minister is accusing the U.S. of economic terrorism. The U.S. and Canada are working to finalize a deal on tariffs. President Trump held off on implementing 50% tariffs on billions of dollars worth of imports from Canada that were set to take effect yesterday, citing progress in negotiations. Canada's Prime Minister Mark Carney is voicing optimism, as Dan Karpinchuk reports.
23: President Trump has called the deal, yet to be finalized, fair for both countries. His trade representative, Jameson Greer, has also called it one that protects American workers and strengthens the North American economy. For his part, Prime Minister Carney provided details to provincial leaders and personally asked them to bring back American liquor to store shelves as negotiators try to hammer out the final details of a deal. That's been a hot-button issue and major irritant for the White House. Nova Scotia's Premier Tim Houston said he would be willing to lift the liquor ban. Quebec's Christine Frechette wants more details, and Ontario's Doug Ford has already said he would do so if there is a fair deal. For NPR News, I'm Dan Karpinchuk in Toronto.
7: Prince Harry and his wife Meghan say they're planning to move back to the United Kingdom. Relations between Harry and his British family have been strained since he and Meghan gave up royal duties and moved to California more than 6 years ago. NPR's Lauren Freyer has more.
9: An official familiar with their plans tells NPR Harry and Meghan plan to move sometime this month and have enrolled their children, 7-year-old Prince Archie and 5-year-old Princess Lilibet, in a British school starting in September. The Duke and Duchess of Sussex, as they're still known, have no plans to resume royal duties, though. They'll live in a non-royal residence outside the capital. Last month, they came to the UK on vacation, visiting Harry's father, King Charles, who is 77 and undergoing cancer treatment. It was the first time the king had seen his grandchildren in person in more than 4 years. The official tells NPR a possible move did not come up during that visit. The king was notified this past Sunday and welcomes the decision. Lauren Freyer, NPR News, London.
7: Less than a half an hour to go to the opening bell on Wall Street. U.S. futures contracts are trading lower. Dow futures down 408 points. NASDAQ futures are down 179. You're listening to NPR News. Testimony is expected to resume today in a federal courtroom in California, where Meta, the parent company of Facebook and Instagram, is on trial over allegations that it designed its platforms to be addictive for children. A former employee of Meta told jurors yesterday that the social media giant pushed safety issues to the side. NPR's John Ruwich has more.
12: Arturo Bejar worked as an employee and consultant at Meta, focused on user safety. He testified that the culture of the company, created by CEO Mark Zuckerberg, made it, quote, practically impossible.

0: Xu Jiaying, the founder of the Chinese property developer Evergrande Real Estate Group, has been sentenced to life in prison and his company's fined $2.3 billion after being convicted of engaging in large-scale financial fraud. This after the group collapsed with more than $300 billion in liabilities after Chinese authorities cracked down on excessive borrowing in the real estate industry in 2020. That sparked a downturn in the property market that's weighed on China's broader economy ever since. This is NPR.
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2: And good morning, I'm Leslie Thatcher. 7:06 on this Thursday. It's August 20th, 62 degrees currently in Old Town Park City. A few clouds out there, but looking for mostly sunny skies with a high of 90. Clear tonight, 62 is the overnight low. Mostly sunny and 94 tomorrow. There's a 30% chance of an afternoon shower, so don't forget to pack the rain jacket as you pack up the picnic basket. Join us tomorrow from 4 to 8 p.m. at City Park for the ColeSport Back Alley Bash. 63 degrees in the Heber Valley, looking for sunshine and a high of 97. Clear overnight, 56. Mostly sunny and 97 tomorrow. Coming up in local news, Summit County has seized the communication records of the Park City Chief of Police and a former county sheriff as part of its felony investigation into Wasatch County Sheriff Jared Rigby. And drivers may have seen the new construction activity happening at Richard Flat. Crews are moving contaminated soils near the park and ride on Larry H. Miller-owned land. Stay tuned. We've got NPR's Morning Edition coming up later on in the hour, the Marketplace Morning Report, local news and interviews next hour. Be checking in with Summit County Council Member Roger Armstrong, Chrissy Barner, the president of the Mountainside Resort Foundation, and I'll introduce you to the new Utah Avalanche Center Director, Nazgur.
3: It's Morning Edition from NPR News. I'm Layla Faldin.
4: And I'm Sasha Pfeiffer. The war with Iran is in its sixth month, and oil is still struggling to move through the Strait of Hormuz.
3: President Trump's tried bombing Iran into submission. Now he's pivoting to economic warfare. In a lengthy post, he announced in all caps, quote, the most crushing economic operation ever taken against any country. And he called on allies to stand with the U.S. to unleash economic D-Day, as he called it, on Iran.
4: With us to talk about this is NPR international correspondent Aya Betraoui. Good morning, Aya.
5: Good morning.
4: So this crushing economic operation that Trump posted about, do we know what this would look like?
5: I mean, more of the same sanctions, the existing blockade, and even more pressure now. He's calling on allies around the world, countries around, to join him in this isolation of Iran. And we've seen maximum economic pressure before by President Trump. You'll recall this was his policy the first time he was in office. But this is a step beyond because now there is that naval blockade in place, and it is blocking Iran from being able to export its oil. And this pivot from bombings to blockade comes as AAA says gas prices in the U.S. are up 30% on average from a year ago. So in many states, people are paying a dollar or more per gallon than they were. Diesel for trucks and jet fuel for flying are even higher. Now, that is because of Iran's chokehold on the Strait of Hormuz since the beginning of this war. Windward Maritime Intelligence Tracking says 5 million barrels of oil a day did exit the strait on average per day in July, but that is a fraction of the 20 million barrels that were going through before the war.
4: And all that oil that had been pouring through was coming from Gulf Arab allies who depended on it for revenue, for their economies, yet they are now stuck with this stalemate and its consequences. So what's the regional view on this?
5: Right. So the Iranian and Gulf oil is not going through that strait freely right now. Well, Trump's approach with Iran has swung wildly in this war. We've heard him threatening to wipe out an entire civilization and then talking up a deal with Iran. But now there is no deal, and Trump says there are no talks with the Iranians. And there are differences of opinion among Gulf Arab allies about all of this. Oman, for example, which borders the Strait of Hormuz and is holding talks with Iran about its future management. Trump has threatened to bomb that country, Oman, because of those talks, which include possible tolls. That is despite Oman's history as a mediator between Washington and Tehran. Meanwhile, you have the United Arab Emirates, which this week took a step that aligns with Trump. The UAE halted all trade, commerce, and financial transactions with Iran after it says two Iranian missiles missiles were fired toward it. It fell in open water.

0: waters, but Iran denies that attack. However, I spoke with Mohammed Baharoun. He runs the Dubai Public Policy Research Center in the UAE, and he backs Trump's current approach.
1: Everyone have realized the limitation of military power. And I think now what the U.S. is trying to do is use the same weapon Iran is using against the world, which is economic sanctions.
0: And he says that while the U.S.-Israeli war launched on Iran triggered all of this, Iran's attacks now on oil and the global economy has to be stopped.
1: Attacking the world economy is not justifiable. Attacking other countries because you've been attacked by one country is not justifiable.
0: And remember, the UAE has dealt with the brunt of Iranian missile and drones throughout the war.
2: Briefly, you said the UAE has halted all trade, commerce, and financial transactions with Iran. Any sense if that will have real consequences for Iran?
0: So the UAE was the biggest importer of Iranian goods worldwide in 2024. That's according to data from the World Trade Organization. And it is also a place where over the years, the U.S. Treasury has sanctioned Iranian shell companies that are moving illicit money and trade through the UAE. But it is also a place that connects Iranians to the rest of the world. Dubai Airport is a major transit hub that still has flights to and from Tehran. So the UAE is taking a step toward isolating Iran right now, but it has not yet cut off those flights or its ties altogether. So that leaves it room to maneuver with its powerful neighbor. And that is the bind that these Gulf Arab allies are in. They have to deal with Iran even when Trump doesn't.
2: That is NPR's Aya Batraoui. Thank you.
0: Thanks.
3: For another perspective from the Persian Gulf, we're joined by Bedadis Saif, a history professor at Kuwait University and a fellow at the Arab Gulf States Institute. Professor, good morning and thank you for being on the show.
4: Good morning.
3: So as we heard, President Trump is threatening a, quote, crushing economic operation against Iran and warned of, quote, tremendous economic consequences for countries that grant a lifeline, economic lifeline to the country. What does that mean for Gulf U.S. allies that do have deep economic ties with Iran, given that they're neighbors?
4: Well, whether it's the economic option or the military option, we need to step back, Leila, and look at the big picture. What's happening here is that we've been witnessing the birth pangs of a new Middle East. Everyone is trying to vie for their best interests. And the open question is, what shape will this new Middle East take? And whose order will prevail? Will it be the Israeli order? Will it be the Iranian order? How about the Gulf states and the Arab states? Where does Turkey stand in all of this? And where is the U.S. and the U.S. footprint? How about the new rules of engagement that are going to come through? The red lines and the deterrence levels? All these issues... really predate the current war. It's not only about a changing U.S. posture in the Middle East, but a Middle East in flux, especially since the Arab protests of 2011. They've continued in waves ever since. The protests and the ongoing conflict are really symptoms of these birth pangs. And what's happening in the Middle East is, you know, part of what's happening in the larger world. I mean, let's not exceptionalize the Middle East. The world isn't doing well either. The year 2025, according to the Peace Research Institute, witnessed the highest level of conflict since World War II, with 65 active state-based conflicts. So really, a global reset is overdue.
3: You say there's a global reset, that a new Middle East is being born. What type of Middle East are you seeing being born? I mean, I want to ask about whether the U.S. is losing its influence in the region. I'm thinking of the Mecca Pact, Saudi Arabia, Turkey, Pakistan. They've signed a mutual defense pact. Are they starting to try to figure out an alternative to having the U.S. as a security ally, given that it means they're getting bombed by Iran?
4: Indeed, all of this is taken into account. And I think what's happening here is a realization in the region that old tools don't really work. Let's look at sanctions. Look at U.S. sanctions. Since the year 2000, we've had 900 sanctions by the U.S. and they've grown to 9,400 in 2021. How effective have they been? They've only led to more resilience across various parts of the world, and especially in the case of Iran. And when you do institute such a policy, whether it's military, you know, warfare or it's economic sanctions, how is it going to change the behavior on the ground? If it's not tied to an economic, to a diplomatic, off-ramp, you're not going to get much results out of it. And that's how the Gulf Arab states are now looking at this. We can't only count on the U.S. to do our bidding. We need to also introduce our own measures, such as the Mecca Pact that you've raised, and to go more independent, to also deal with the U.S. and deal with other partners in the world, including, by the way, Iran. We can't discount all of this. You know what's interesting, Leila? During the war, The only country in the Gulf that severed relations by dropping the ambassador or asking him to be persona non grata was the UAE. All the other Iranian ambassadors remain in Gulf capitals. So there is,
3: despite all these attacks, the UAE is an outlier in the Gulf right now. I mean, we saw that they're also suspending trade with Iran. But will other Gulf allies follow suit?
4: Look, if you look at the Gulf playbook, you know, these are agile, nimble states. So they'll go with what's most interesting to them and what advances their national interest. If it's trying to change behavior on the ground, they'll try to mix both economic and other solutions as they go forward. But look, as I said, we're going through new uncharted terrain and we're building a new narrative, if you may, and a new kind of rule book. So that's going to open up different scenarios up front.
3: A lot of uncertainty. Bedr Seif is a specialist in the Arabian Peninsula and a professor at Kuwait University. Thank you so much for joining us.
4: Thank you.
2: President Trump has named his next pick to lead the Food and Drug Administration. She's a physician and domestic policy aide at the White House. NPR Pharmaceuticals correspondent Sydney Lupkin has more on the nominee.
5: The president posted on Truth Social that he is nominating Dr. Heidi Overton to be the next FDA commissioner. Overton would fill a vacancy left by Dr. Marty McCary, who resigned in May after 13 months. Overton trained as a surgeon. Her current role is deputy assistant to the president for domestic policy. Dr. Joshua Sharfstein was the principal deputy commissioner at the FDA during the Obama administration. And he says that moving from the White House to the FDA could be eye-opening.
6: In any administration, there are White House advisors who are walking around saying, why can't FDA just do this? What FDA should really do is that. And then you get to FDA and you realize there's actually another side of the story.
5: He says that side includes hearing from career scientists with deep expertise in analyzing the safety of medications. In Sharfstein's opinion, leading the FDA might be the hardest job in government. It has a staff of around 18,000 people, and it's responsible for regulating food, drugs, medical devices, and tobacco, even cosmetics and supplements. Sharfstein says a good FDA commissioner's most important organs are their brain and their spine. In other words, you have to be smart, but also tough.
6: Because there's all kinds of pressures. There are political pressures, there are business pressures, their advocacy pressures coming all the time.
5: When Overton worked at the conservative America First Policy Institute, she wrote papers opposing gender-affirming care for minors. She also has questioned the safety of medication abortion and suggested the FDA was wrong to allow it to be prescribed via telehealth. On August 10th, President Trump issued a controversial executive order pushing to change the childhood vaccine schedule. At the press conference, Overton called it a historic action.
7: We do still recommend the measles vaccine for all children, but we want parents to be informed about the timing and to have the option to separate them out.
5: Sharfstein and other public health experts have pointed out there's no science to support giving the measles vaccine in a separate shot from the mumps and rubella vaccines. Unbundling those vaccines could raise prices and increase the chance that children miss doses. Overton still needs Senate confirmation to become FDA commissioner. Patty Murray, Democratic senator from Washington, has already said she will vote no. Sydney Lupkin, NPR News.

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1: Good morning. I'm Leslie Thatcher. Coming up on 7:20 on this Thursday morning, August 20th, 63 degrees right now in Old Town Park City. National Weather Service today calling for mostly sunny skies. There's just a slight chance, a 10% chance of an afternoon shower and thunderstorm. Otherwise, clear tonight. 62 is the overnight low. 90 tomorrow under mostly sunny skies, again with a possibility of a 30% chance of an afternoon shower. We're going to cool off a bit, 85 and 84 for Saturday and Sunday, down to 82 by Monday. 63 degrees right now in the Heber Valley, looking for mostly sunny skies, another hot one, 97 today, 97 tomorrow, again with the 30% chance of an afternoon shower Friday. High of 91 on Saturday with, looks like a pretty good chance of some rain, maybe Saturday afternoon into Saturday night. Down to 90 on Sunday, 89 by Monday. And on the phone with us with our Trails Report, it's Laura from Mountain Trails. Good morning.
3: Good morning, Leslie, and happy Thursday, Park City. Sounds like we are going to have a really warm weekend, so let's get the Trails Report rolling. You'll probably want to stay up high. Looks like Tricky Pickle and the trails on the Deer Valley East Village side will be closed periodically for construction. It looks like Tricky Pickle had some trail damage with the rains recently. Well, that was seems like a distant memory at this point, but there is still some trail damage out there, and Wasatch Trails Foundation is working with the land managers to get that fixed up, but not fixed up yet. Looks like Basin Recreation has art on the trails this Saturday from 2 to 6 p.m. on the McLeod Creek Trail from Copper Moose Stand to the Temple Har Shalom. The trail is not closed, but it will be very congested, so maybe find another place to play if you want to go ride your bikes or walk your dogs. There'll be lots of kids and parents out there on the trails. Also, you can learn more about this and register for the guided walks at pcarts.org. Looks like Joe from Park City Municipal's Trails and Open Space Department is reporting that there are forestry crews in the Lower Thames Canyon area. Armstrong Trail remains open, but please stay on the trail and observe all marked closures in the areas going forward. They're going to be doing a bunch of forestry sawyer work out there, which means trees falling, and we don't want anybody to get hurt. So if there is a closure up, please, please do not go around it. It looks like the Regional Pathway Education Day is today from 12:30 to 3:30. Stop by, grab some swag, and learn about the etiquette rules and e-bike regulations on the pathways. Park City Trails and Open Space will be set up on the rail trail just behind the White Pine Touring shop, and then Basin Rec will be out in the Redstone area near the 224 Connector Trail. The Mountain Trails team is kind of just rolling along with a bunch of general maintenance, doing a lot of side veg work on the trails. So if you see something out there, give us a ping. You can email Zach, that's Z-A-C-H, at mountaintrails.org, and we will get on any maintenance that you see out there. It would be helpful for us to know what folks are seeing. So, yeah, other than that, it's stay cool, and we'll hope to see you out there.
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1: News time now, 7:23. Good morning, I'm Leslie Thatcher. In local news now, Summit County has seized the communication records of the Park City Chief of Police and a former county sheriff. KPCW's Connor Thomas reports it's part of a felony investigation into Wasatch County Sheriff Jared Rigby.
0: A recently unsealed search warrant reveals new details about the felony obstruction of justice investigation into Wasatch County Sheriff Jared Rigby. The warrant sought the call and text records of Rigby, Park City Police Chief Wade Carpenter, and former Summit County Sheriff Dave Edmonds. An attorney representing both Carpenter and Edmonds says neither did anything wrong. The Summit County Attorney's Office confirmed to KPCW in May it was investigating Rigby for his alleged misconduct ahead of the high-profile Corey Richens murder trial. Rigby says he acted lawfully. A sworn statement from the investigator who applied for the warrant paints a clearer picture of what transpired. The attorney's office has said its investigation concerns an anonymous letter it received in January, about 1 month before the Richens trial began. The warrant says it contained 13 allegations about Summit County Detective Eric Maynard, who was a possible witness in the trial. According to the warrant, the 13 allegations in the anonymous letter match the content of a public records request that Edmonds, the former Summit County Sheriff, submitted to the Heber City Police Department in December 2025. Edmonds was allegedly seeking Maynard's personnel file. Prosecutors say a handwriting expert reviewed handwriting in Edmonds' request, and the expert says it's a possible match for Rigby's handwriting. Summit County Sheriff Casey Bates tells investigators that Rigby presented the same 13 allegations to her at a meeting in early January after Maynard filed to run against Rigby for Wasatch County Sheriff. The warrant states, quote, Bates had the clear impression that Mr. Rigby was intimating that unless Mr. Maynard withdrew his candidacy, this information would become public and either directly or indirectly have a negative impact on the prosecution of Corey Richens. Within 30 minutes of meeting with Rigby, Bates allegedly received a call from Park City Police Chief Carpenter. According to investigators, Carpenter also told her that the allegations against Maynard could have an impact on the Corey Richens trial. The search warrant says both he and Rigby urged Bates to talk to the Summit County attorney about them. The Summit County Attorney's Office served Verizon Wireless with the search warrant for Rigby's, Edmonds, and Carpenter's cell records on February 11th. Court records show the company turned over data by May 20th, but what the search yielded is not public. The warrant was sealed and became public August 11th. Greg Scordis, the attorney representing Edmonds and Carpenter, says the results of the search, quote, have proven conclusively that there was no wrongdoing by either of these men. The Summit County Attorney's Office tells KPCW it does not comment on active investigations, and Rigby has not been charged with a crime. More information about the unsealed warrant is at kpcw.org. KPCW's Grace Dorfler contributed to this report. Connor Thomas, KPCW News.
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1: 727, good morning. Well, drivers may have seen new construction activity at Richardson Flat recently. KPCW Christine Weller reports crews are moving contaminated soils near the park and ride on Larry H. Miller-owned land.
5: Construction crews began excavating contaminated soil in Richardson Flat August 4th under a federal and state agreement. Larry H. Miller Real Estate owns nearly 1,000 acres in Richardson Flat, east of Highway 40. The Utah Department of Environmental Quality told KPCW the company is moving the soil to make room for commercial development, recreational use, or open space. The area is part of the Richardson Flat tailings site, storing toxic soils with heavy metals like lead and arsenic from Park City's mining days. The DEQ said Larry H. Miller is moving about 10,700 cubic yards of historic mine waste to a tailings repository on the site. The repository was built to hold mining waste. The work is being done with permission from the U.S. Environmental Protection Agency and the DEQ. The three-party agreement was signed March 9th. The EPA told KPCW the work plan includes provisions to ensure dust does not migrate off-site, including using stockpile covers. The excavation will end in August, followed by work to grade the site through mid-September. Grading ensures proper water drainage, slope stability, and erosion control. Larry H. Miller representatives did not respond to multiple requests from KPCW to comment on the activity. It's unclear if the excavation is related to a development agreement on a neighboring parcel annexed to Hideout. That land is also owned by Larry H. Miller. The company planned to start construction on the Silver Meadows project this year, which could have up to 600 housing units. The Hideout Town Council approved the agreement in October of 2020. Larry H. Miller also previously offered to build affordable housing on Park City's side of Richardson Flat. Christine Weller, KPCW News.
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8: Without offering specifics, the president writes on Truth Social he's launching economic warfare and isolation against Iran on an unprecedented scale. Two Texas-based oil companies, SLB and Hunt Oil, are among the first to enter into agreements with Venezuela. That's according to the country's oil minister speaking on state-owned media. Natalie Weber with Houston Public Media reports.
9: The Trump administration has spent months trying to convince skeptical U.S. companies to invest in Venezuela's oil resources after the capture of President Nicolas Maduro. Francisco Manaldi is the director of Rice University's Latin America Energy Program. He says these agreements are a significant milestone.
10: These could open up a new wave of investment. Still, we have to wait and see if companies actually deploy their resources.
9: Venezuelan energy leaders addressed oil and gas executives at a conference in Houston this week, encouraging further investment in the South American country. Many top U.S. energy executives have remained hesitant to get involved in Venezuela, facing uncertainty about the country's political stability. For NPR News, I'm Natalie Weber in Houston.
8: This is NPR News. The Treasury Department says the national debt has hit a record $40 trillion. Economists warn the rising debt is affecting what borrowers pay for things like home and auto loans. The national debt was at $39 trillion less than 6 months ago. Companies seeking to charge people different prices based on their personal data are being put on notice by the Federal Trade Commission. Here's NPR's Alina Selyuk.
11: The Federal Trade Commission says companies should have to, quote, clearly and conspicuously disclose when they use personalized pricing. It's also sometimes called surveillance pricing, when someone sees a price that's different from other people based on personal data the seller has about them, like location or browsing history. Are they wealthy? Do they have kids? Are they a first-time car buyer? Researchers and regulators say it's unclear how often this actually happens today, but there have been some publicly reported cases. Consumer advocates have called for Congress, the states, and the FTC to fully prohibit personalized pricing in the first place, though the FTC says it does not have the power to do that. Alina Selyuk, NPR News, Washington.
8: The Democratic National Committee says it's narrowed the list of potential cities to host the party's presidential convention in 2028 to three: Boston, Denver, and Philadelphia. Republicans will hold their presidential nominating convention in Houston. I'm Dave Mattingly, NPR News, in Washington.
1: 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Stay tuned. We'll be joining NPR's Morning Edition. And coming up in local news, Wasatch County's new high school welcomes students for the first time Tuesday. We'll have that story coming up. It's KPCW. Good morning.

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1: 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I'm Sasha Pfeiffer.
2: And I'm Leila Fadel. A whistleblower and former employee of Meta has alleged that CEO Mark Zuckerberg created a corporate culture that made it, quote, practically impossible to add features that effectively address concerns about young people's well-being and safety. The employee was testifying in a California federal court on Wednesday in the landmark child safety trial against Meta brought by a group of states. NPR's John Ruwich is covering the trial and is with me now. Good morning, John.
3: Hey, Leila.
2: So who is this whistleblower and what did he say?
3: The man's name is Arturo Bejar. He worked at Meta for a total of 8 years across two stints between 2009 and 2021, and he worked on user safety issues. Bejar is fairly well known when it comes to allegations that Meta's platforms, those are Facebook and Instagram, played a part in exacerbating teen mental health problems. He testified on the issue before a Senate committee in 2023. And now in court, he's a key witness for the states, which allege that Meta designed its platforms to be addictive and downplayed the risks to young users. On the stand yesterday, he said Meta's own internal studies showed that young users were exposed to harmful experiences at much higher rates than the company acknowledged publicly. He said the culture of the company was obsessively focused on increasing user numbers because more users means more ad sales and more revenue for the company. And he said that culture, which he said Zuckerberg had created, made it nearly impossible to implement proposed features that would do a better job of making the app safer for young users.
2: No, Meta has denied all the allegations against it in this case and has actually added some features that it says are supposed to make its platforms safer. What did Bejar say about that?
3: Well, he was critical about those features. He said they were basically designed to fail. An example of one that he noted is a thing called Take a Break on Instagram. It's basically a notification that appears when a young user has been using the app for a while. It's meant to disrupt doom scrolling, but Bejar pointed out that with one swipe of the finger, it's gone. It's just a reminder, basically. Mm. In some cases, other protective measures weren't set as defaults, but as opt-in choices, and Bejar said people basically don't use those. He said it's like having to turn the airbag on every time you get in the car.
2: Oh. How did Meta's cross-examination of him go?
3: Attorney Brian Steckloff for Meta asked Bejar a bunch of questions about his time at Meta and the people he worked with there. And the objective seemed to be to kind of blunt the criticism by getting Bejar to admit, which he did, that the people he worked with on safety and well-being at Meta were qualified and respected, and that he actually felt proud of the work that they all did. Bejar was asked if issues and concerns he raised while he was at Meta got attention from senior leaders, and he said they did. And he also said that he left Meta both times. When he did so on good terms. Steckloff asked Bejar if there were actually benefits potentially to teens being on social media, and Bejar said there could be. Mm. The broader point that Steckloff seemed to be trying to highlight is that the issue of teen use of social media and safety while using it, these issues are very complex and challenging to solve, even for qualified, dedicated people like Bejar himself, who are given support and resources to work on it.
2: Okay, so what else should we be expecting from the trial? Who else is taking the stand?
3: Well, today the states are going to put a psychology professor back on the stand. She started her testimony yesterday, and she's an expert on the effects of tech on young people. We're still not sure if we're going to ever see Zuckerberg during this trial on the stand. The states have said they're considering bringing him in as a witness. Trial's going to last about 6 weeks, so there is a long road ahead.
2: That's NPR's John Ruwich. Thank you, John.
3: You bet.
2: And a note, the Chan Zuckerberg Initiative, a charity founded by Mark Zuckerberg and his wife, Dr. Priscilla Chan, is a financial supporter of NPR.
4: California has passed the toughest wildfire rules in the country, focusing on home landscaping. That could set a precedent for other western states where severe wildfires continue to burn. NPR's Lauren Summers here with more about these rules. Good morning, Lauren.
5: Hi, Sasha.
4: Lauren, that wonderful California climate often means people have really wonderful landscaping. So how could this change the way that yards in California look?
5: So these rules really focus on limiting the plants right next to a house. So this is within 5 feet of the walls, and it's known as Zone Zero. And it comes from what researchers have really learned from these destructive wildfires in recent years, like in Los Angeles last year. Houses are more likely to survive with less vegetation right around them. And that's because most wildfires are actually spread by these tiny burning embers that get carried by the wind far from the fire itself.
6: Ah, so it's not necessarily this big wall of flames engulfing a house, more like a little spark that can land on some vegetation near your house.
5: Exactly, yeah. If that goes maybe in a shrub under a window, that fire spreads to your house and then to your neighbor's houses. So California regulators say these rules are about protecting entire neighborhoods. Jana Valakovic testified before regulators yesterday about that. She studies wildfire risk at the University of California Cooperative Extension.
7: We've had Lahaina. We've now had the fires in Spokane. At what point are we going to make change?
5: And she said, you know, everyone is really affected by these fires because of the way they've made home insurance more expensive.
6: Lauren, I have a California friend whose neighborhood has been threatened by wildfire, but she has a beloved tree that she does not want to see taken down. So many people have very strong feelings about their yards and gardens. What's been the response from the public?
5: Yeah, I mean, that's definitely been a response. Originally, California regulators were proposing that no vegetation be allowed in this 5-foot zone, aside from well-maintained trees. And residents didn't like that. They liked the privacy that comes with that greenery, right? They liked the environment. Some brought up property rights. Some were concerned about expensive yard maintenance. And, you know, this debate hasn't just been playing out in California. Oregon and Washington State both considered vegetation rules and then backtracked after public pushback.
6: How did California regulators handle that pushback?
5: Yeah, they compromised. The new rules will allow some plants within 5 feet, like lawns, or flowers and plants under 18 inches. They can't be directly under a roof line, though. And then, so flammable mulch, like bark mulch, isn't allowed, as well as wood fences that can touch your house.
6: So those compromises, what do wildfire experts say? Do they think the rules do enough to protect homes?
5: There is some concern about that. And, you know, there's also concern about whether homeowners will comply with this. The rules will apply to almost 2 million homes in high-risk areas in California. They'll be enforced by local fire departments that do home inspections. And during public testimony, Todd Lando of the Central Marin Fire Department said the old versions of the rules where there was no vegetation would be much easier for inspectors.
8: A clean zone zero is a 5-minute inspection with one question: is anything combustible within 5 feet? Easy for the homeowner to understand and take action on.
5: Since these new rules allow some plants, he's worried there'll be more debate and conflict with homeowners about what complies. Regulators have said that when these rules take effect for existing homes in 3 years, the focus will be more on education at first.
6: So given all the pushback and controversy and compromises, what are the chances other states will copy California's rules?
5: I mean, California's wildfire policy does set a precedent nationwide. It was the first state to adopt wildfire building codes that require fire-resistant construction materials. Several states have done that since, but as we've seen, a lot of concerns about plants, and California's going to have to figure this out.
6: Definitely. Thank you, Lauren.
5: Thank you.
6: That's NPR's Lauren Sommer.
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9: Coming up on 7:43 now, good morning. Taking a look now at the weather, 64 degrees here in Old Town Park City. National Weather Service calling for mostly sunny skies, looking for a high of 90 today. Clear tonight, 62 is the overnight low. Sunny and 90 again tomorrow with a 30% chance of an afternoon shower. Increasing chances of some rain on Saturday, cooling off to about 85, 84 on Sunday. Currently 59 degrees now at the Heber Valley Airport. Looking for sunny skies and a high of 97. Clear skies tonight, 56. Sunny and 97 on Friday, again with a 30% chance of an afternoon shower. 40% chance of some rain on Saturday. Cooling off to 91, 90 for Sunday. Taking a look at local news now, Wasatch County's new high school welcomes students for the first time Tuesday. KPCW's Christine Weller reports Deer Creek High seniors want to build a school identity while keeping ties with Wasatch High School.
11: As the final bell rang at Deer Creek High School Wednesday, crowds of students gathered to discuss their first day at the county's new school. The county's second high school opened in Heber at the end of July. Wednesday marked the first day of class. Senior class president Luke Giles said going back to school feels different this year.
12: Every year, the first day of school is just super exciting because you're seeing all these faces that you haven't seen for like a while. But even this year is even more because like we're all doing something new together.
11: The theme for Deer Creek's inaugural class is Be the First. Giles said that can mean inviting a new student to sit at lunch or to clean up after class. At freshman orientation Tuesday, he put the motto into action. Giles said he helped a student whose lunch account hadn't been set up yet by inviting her to get snacks in the student government room.
12: She was like, oh, really? Like, I can have some of these? And I was like, for sure. Like, anytime you need food, like, just come grab some snacks in my closet. We talked the whole lunch, and I helped her figure out her classes.
11: The Wasatch County School District built Deer Creek to expand opportunities for Heber Valley youth. A second high school means double the space in sports, arts, and other extracurricular programs. Principal Justin Kelly said the change is also about connection. A smaller school means educators get to know students individually, and students can get to know each other better as well. Through the Wasatch High split, Deer Creek Senior Class Vice President Cole Rousey said students are building and maintaining connections. He can still have lunch with his best friend and former classmate across the valley.
12: Our bell schedules are exactly the same, so we still have all that time at lunch so we can go hang out with each other. He was the only kid from Wasatch there, but he still knew everybody, so we still have these friendships.
11: Deer Creek and Wasatch students can also see each other in Wasatch Center for Advanced Professional Studies classes at Utah Valley University's Wasatch campus. Teachers Casey Payne and McKay Jacobson said the first day of school felt much like years past, only with a less crowded parking lot. Jacobson said the bonds between schools will endure, as evident at a recent football game.
13: Half the Wasatch school was there, like, supporting Deer Creek, which I thought was actually kind of cool. The coaches and teachers are really making an effort to, like, involve the whole valley still.
11: While maintaining ties to Wasatch High, Giles and Rousey said Deer Creek students want to create new traditions and a culture of their own. Christine Weller, KPCW News.
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9: Well, property taxes are going up in Heber City. KPCW's Grace Dorfler reports the 4.2% increase is lower than what leaders originally proposed.
15: Heber City residents will pay just over 4% more in property taxes in fiscal year 2027, the council decided at a meeting Tuesday. The 4.2% tax increase is down slightly from the 4.8% city staff originally requested. Finance Director Sarah Nagel emphasized the tax increase is needed to respond to inflation.
16: The increase means the city will maintain the same level of real dollars. If the city forgoes the increase, the city will have fewer real dollars to maintain the same level of service.
15: Some locals have opposed the move, saying it's already difficult to pay the bills. Councilmember Mike Johnston argued it's more fiscally responsible to raise taxes incrementally.
17: Is it better to wait 5, 6, 7 years and then have a big tax jump of 20%, 30%, like some cities are doing? Or is it better to do every 1 or 2 years a small incremental tax increase to stay ahead of our costs?
15: He said Heber's budget has no fluff.
17: You should be calling your congressman and senator and talking about the stupid war we're fighting and the tariffs we're putting on people. Those things are so significantly more costly to you than our $16 a year that we're asking for to cover staff costs.
15: Other council members also favored a gradual approach. Aaron Cheatwood said the city should consider a policy similar to West Valley cities, which responds to inflation every year.
18: I think that is prudent of us to think about staying up with inflation at a minimum.
15: The 4.2% increase means a resident with a home worth $850,000 will need to pay an extra $15 for the year instead of the $17 originally proposed. The city also adopted its fiscal year 2027 budget at the meeting Tuesday, including an $18.9 million general fund. For details about the budget, visit kpcw.org. Heber City is a financial supporter of KPCW. Grace Dorfler, KPCW News.
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9: Well, a day after Park City Mountain and Vail Resorts announced opening days, Southern Utah's Bryanhead Resort says it'll begin spinning lifts November 6th. The resort says its nearly $1 million investment in snowmaking improvements with 24 new snow guns at the beginner Navajo Mountain will help it open terrain sooner. Bryanhead General Manager Tom Pettigrew says the resort is optimistic about the winter. Earlier this month, forecasters released models showing the possibility of a super El Nino, which could bring some much-needed snow to Utah. The National Weather Service also warns the warm temperatures associated with El Nino could also make for rain, not snow, the same issue that dogged ski resorts last winter. Last season, Bryanhead was the first of Utah's 15 major alpine ski resorts to open November 21st, when many western ski resorts were forced to delay. The Cedar City Resort historically opens first in Utah each winter, boasting the state's highest base elevation at 9,600 feet. Park City's base sits at 6,800 feet, while Deer Valley Resort starts at 6,500 feet of elevation. Park City Mountain hopes to open November 20th. Deer Valley Resort has not announced its opening day. News time, 6:50.
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9: It's coming up on 7:51. Stay tuned for the Marketplace Morning Report. It's KPCW. Good morning.
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2: From Marketplace in Washington, I'm Kimberly Adams. There's another consumer pulse check out this morning. This time, new data on homeowners, specifically the relationship between how much they owe on their mortgages and what their homes are worth. Marketplace's Nancy Marshall-Genzer reports.
22: Equity is the difference between what your house is worth and what you still owe on your mortgage. The real estate data firm Adam has found that about 41% of mortgaged homes in the U.S. are equity rich, that is,
23: where the borrower owes less than 50% of the value of the house on their mortgage.
22: That's Rick Sharga, founder and CEO of the real estate market intelligence firm CJ Patrick. The share of equity-rich homes is at its lowest point in almost 5 years, according to Adam. Why? Sharga says one reason is housing prices are starting to fall. If your house's value shrinks, your stake in it is worth less. Sharga says this is happening in
23: the Gulf Coast states, Florida, Louisiana, Texas.
22: Also, more people are borrowing against the equity they built up. Matt Schultz at LendingTree says people might be using the money to remodel or
24: extend their budget a little bit in the face of high prices at the grocery store and at the pump.
22: Adam also says the number of people underwater, owing more on their mortgages than their homes are worth, has edged up to around 3%, higher than last year at this time, but historically low. Still, Susan Wachter, real estate professor at the University of Pennsylvania, is watching these numbers.
25: Home equity is a bulwark of households' financial well-being.
22: Wachter says that's why it's worth keeping an eye on these trends. I'm Nancy Marshall-Genzer for Marketplace.
2: Let's do the numbers. The Dow is down 281 points, that's 0.6%. The S&P 500 is down 0.3%, and the NASDAQ is down 0.6%. And despite that intervention in the bond market from the Treasury Department yesterday, yields are headed back up this morning. The 10-year Treasury yield is up at 4.70%, and the 30-year note is up at 5.24%. One of the reasons yields are heading up is because of the national debt, which just crossed the $40 trillion threshold. It hit that level earlier than expected due to tariff refunds, refunds that Walmart mentioned in its quarterly earnings report this morning as having boosted its bottom line. Walmart stock is currently down almost 9% in early trading.
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2: It's been a month now since the World Cup ended, but if you're missing soccer, the Premier League in England starts back up tomorrow. The first match is Arsenal versus Coventry City. There's also some big news in the business of English football. Jeff Bezos, the billionaire founder of Amazon, just purchased a minority stake in a different Premier League team, Liverpool. For more on that, I'm joined now by Andres Martinez. He's co-director of the Great Game Lab at Arizona State University's Cronkite School. The Game Lab explores how sports connect the U.S. to the rest of the world. Professor, welcome.
3: Good morning. Thanks for having me.
2: So Jeff Bezos is part of a group of investors that bought about one-third of Liverpool. Why is this somewhere that Bezos would want to park his money?
3: I think Jeff Bezos is, I mean, he's clearly not alone. The English Premier League is the most globalized sports league on the planet, with TV rights in 189 countries and counting. We saw the reach of the World Cup this summer. The final of that was watched by more people on American television than have ever watched a baseball game or a basketball game. Last year was the first season in the English Premier League where a majority of the clubs were owned by Americans. So Jeff Bezos, if anything, is a bit late to this party.
2: How good of an investment is it, though?
3: Well, you know, you look at the valuations for these sports teams. I mean, just a few days ago, we found out that the Lakers were being sold in our NBA for $12.5 billion. And you have to question the rationality of that. But sports teams are rare assets. I mean, it's like beachfront property or a Van Gogh painting. There are only so many, and there's such status that's conferred by owning them that they're really worth as much as the next willing, eager bidder is willing to pay for them. And interestingly enough, these English football clubs seem like a relatively good deal, even in this very frothy market. I mean, the Liverpool valuation with this latest deal is pegged at about $7 billion, you know, a little bit over half the price of the Lakers. The Seahawks in the NFL recently were sold for close to $10 billion. And Liverpool has a reach that is probably 15, 20 times greater than the Seahawks in terms of its global footprint and followers.
2: And what do all the Brits think about all this American ownership of their football teams?
3: You know, for the English, football is, you know, one of their greatest exports. And I was really struck by the radical globalization and opening to the best players, the best coaches, and the deepest pocketed owners from the outside world in the last, you know, 15, 20 years, at a time when in other areas of life, we were rethinking, and certainly they were rethinking globalization, you know, Brexit and so forth. At the risk of generalizing, I think now people over there are more comfortable with the idea that Americans do bring a certain commercial savvy to the running of clubs, which isn't always a bad thing in the sense that American ownership in general are pressing for more sustainability.
2: Andres Martinez is a professor at Arizona State University, also author of the book The Great Game, A Tale of Two Footballs and America's Quest to Conquer Global Sport. Professor Martinez, thank you so much for your time.
3: Thank you, Kimberly. Appreciate it.
2: In Washington, I'm Kimberly Adams with the Marketplace Morning Report.
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6: Hey, this is Ty Burrell. 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
7: 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We can also be heard via translator facility K201AE Colville and K220AY Heber City.
9: It's 8 o'clock. Let's take a look at some lost and found. Chase lost a small black wallet that says Chums on it and has a window for an ID. Lost on Main Street, possibly at the Velvet Room on the 9th, 435-647-6500. Cheryl looking for a small calico cat, mostly white with dots of orange and brown. The cat's name is Tabs. Lost from the top of Bear Hollow Drive in the Sun Peak area. That was back on the 9th. 627-899-9439. Marilla looking for an earring teardrop shape, a brass setting with a green stone and a larger yellow one, lost near Bandanas and the Golf Shop back on August 9th, 562-760-0584. As always, check out all of the lost and founds online, kpcw.org. This is KPCW Park City. Local News Hour is next.
8: NPR News in Washington, I'm Janine Herbst. Stocks opened lower this morning after retail giant Walmart reported a slowdown in sales growth. NPR Scott Horsley reports the Dow fell about 360 points in early trading.
26: Walmart reported stronger than expected profits for the most recent quarter, but investors were disappointed by slower growth at the discount retailer's existing stores. Sales at those stores rose just 2.6%, which was the smallest increase in nearly 6 years. Walmart sales are closely watched as an indicator of how U.S. shoppers are behaving. Retail gasoline prices are climbing. AAA says the average price of regular gas jumped 2 cents a gallon overnight to about $4.10. Investors who buy government bonds are demanding higher interest rates, which is raising the cost of both public and private borrowing. The federal debt reached a record high this week, topping $40 trillion. Scott Horsley, NPR News, Washington.
8: NPR has learned an unusual Census Bureau report that President Trump says shows widespread illegal voting by non-U.S. citizens has ties to a Trump-aligned think tank. NPR's Hansi Lo Wang reports data and election experts say that report's conclusions are questionable.
27: In a social media post, President Trump claimed the Census Bureau's initial analysis of more than 128 million voter records from 2020, quote, proves that over 24,000 non-citizens voted illegally, unquote. Trump said the final number will, quote, explode after the Bureau checks more records. Many past studies and audits, however, show illegal voting by non-U.S. citizens is incredibly rare. The Census Bureau's report lists no authors and gives little explanation about how it analyzed records. NPR has learned the analysis was not done by career civil servants, and the team behind it included individuals affiliated with America First Policy Institute, a think tank started by officials from Trump's first administration. That's according to a Bureau employee who NPR agreed not to name because they fear retaliation at work. Spokespeople for the Bureau and the think tank did not respond to requests for comment. Anzi Lo Wang, NPR News.
8: There have been more than 50 heat wave days recorded in France this year, an all-time record. NPR's Eleanor Beardsley reports the five back-to-back heat waves that started in the spring lasted 52 days.
28: The previous standout year, 2022, saw three separate heat waves, but their combined duration was 20 days shorter than this year's total. Additionally, the last heat wave that began July 23rd and just ended is the longest single one on record, beating the previous record-holding scorcher from 1983. Two-thirds of Europeans were affected by extreme heat this summer, with heat records broken in France, Italy, Spain, and Great Britain. French health authorities say the sweltering conditions this summer caused more than 7,300 excess deaths. Eleanor Beardsley, NPR News, Paris.
0: On Wall Street, the Dow is down 335 points. You're listening to NPR News from Washington. Israel's military says it's conducting a criminal investigation into troop conduct in Gaza, focusing on the killing of 5-year-old Hind Rajab and her family and the Palestinian paramedics team that tried to rescue her. The child was trapped in a vehicle with her slain family, pleading on the phone for help before she was killed in 2024. But Israel says it won't probe 3 other attacks that killed aid workers from the World Central Kitchen and from Doctors Without Borders. Chef Jose Andres, founder of the U.S.-based World Central Kitchen, condemned that decision. The judge who oversaw the conviction of a black teenager in the fatal stabbing of a white teenager has been removed from further proceedings in the case. Caroline Love from member station KERA reports it comes as attorneys for Carmelo Anthony appeal his conviction.
10: Carmelo Anthony, now 19, was convicted for the 2025 stabbing of 17-year-old Austin Metcalf at a high school track meet near Dallas, Texas. The case received national attention over the race of the two teens. Judge John Roach Jr. oversaw the trial and did

0: Of Rolaids, containing a dual active formula with the goal of neutralizing acid in seconds for heartburn relief. 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
1: Good morning. I'm Leslie Thatcher. 8:06 on this Thursday morning. It's August 20th. Right now, we've got 66 degrees here in Old Town Park City under mostly sunny skies. Heber City reporting 62 degrees at the airport. And on the phone with us from the ABC Forecast Center, it's meteorologist Cedric Haynes. Good morning.
2: Happy Thursday, KPCW listeners. It's time for your forecast for the Wasatch back on this Thursday. And, well, we're going to be looking at partly sunny skies, but it is going to be hot out there, folks. Temperatures climbing to around 90 degrees for us in Park City. We'll see those high temperatures climbing into the upper 90s in the Heber Valley. So make sure you're staying hydrated. Don't forget that sunscreen, SPF 30 or greater. You could burn in less than 10 to 15 minutes. It'll be back to the dog days of summer for us across the area. Now, as we go into your Friday, hey, we love a Friday. We're looking at partly cloudy skies. Now, we will introduce a chance of a few isolated thunderstorms developing, particularly in the afternoon and evening hours across the Wasatch Back, with high temperatures still climbing before that to around 90 degrees in Park City, and we'll be in the mid-90s in the Heber Valley. I think we'll have a better chance of isolated to scattered showers and thunderstorms as we head into the weekend. As we go into your Saturday, we'll call it about a 40 to 50% chance of scattered showers and thunderstorms across the area during the afternoon hours. Temperatures will climb only in the mid-80s thanks to the extra cloud cover and showers across the Park City area. And we'll be looking at high temperatures only in the low 90s in the Heber Valley with that chance of a few scattered showers and storms. Again, as we go into your Sunday, look for a chance of those scattered showers and storms in the afternoon hours. Temperatures remaining a little on the cooler side with highs only in the mid-80s on your Sunday in Park City, and high temperatures will be only around 90 degrees in the Heber Valley. As we head into early next week, we kind of stick with this somewhat unsettled weather pattern. There's not going to be a ton of moisture with this monsoon surge, but there will be that chance of those daily showers and thunderstorms. I think still a good chance of scattered showers and storms developing in the afternoon hours on your Monday with those high temperatures in the low 80s in Park City, highs in the upper 80s in the Heber Valley. And then we'll slowly start to trend lower with that daily rain chance, but temperatures staying in the low 80s in Park City and highs near 90 in the Heber Valley through middle of next week. That's good. Your latest forecast for the Wasatch Back on ABC4 meteorologist Cedric Haynes.
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1: Good morning. I'm Leslie Thatcher, 8:08 on this Thursday morning, August 20th. Well, stay tuned. Coming up on the local news hour, I'll be checking in with Summit County Councilmember Roger Armstrong, recapping yesterday's meeting. Chrissy Barner is the president of the Mountainside Resort Foundation. She'll have details on the establishment of this new foundation to help champion long-term community stewardship. Then I'll introduce you to the new Utah Avalanche Executive Director, Naz Kurth, discussing some of their upcoming winter operations and an outlook at the Super El Nino. Then stay tuned for Cool Science Radio. Today's guests include author Stuart Firestein, who in his new book contends that uncertainty and unanswered questions are not weaknesses of science. That's what makes discovery possible. Then Lena Goldstein and Benjamin Beckman of Park City Opera explain the hidden science behind one of the oldest forms of musical storytelling and how physics and physiology help turn famous tales into sound. All of that coming up on Cool Science Radio, heard, of course, every Thursday from 9 to 10.
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1: News time 8:10. Good morning. Taking a look now at some local news. Summit County has seized the communication records of the Park City Chief of Police and a former county sheriff. KPCW's Connor Thomas reports it's part of a felony investigation into Wasatch County Sheriff Jared Rigby.
5: A recently unsealed search warrant reveals new details about the felony obstruction of justice investigation into Wasatch County Sheriff Jared Rigby. The warrant sought the call and text records of Rigby, Park City Police Chief Wade Carpenter, and former Summit County Sheriff Dave Edmonds. An attorney representing both Carpenter and Edmonds says neither did anything wrong. The Summit County Attorney's Office confirmed to KPCW in May it was investigating Rigby for his alleged misconduct ahead of the high-profile Corey Richens murder trial

0: Rigby says he acted lawfully. A sworn statement from the investigator who applied for the warrant paints a clearer picture of what transpired. The attorney's office has said its investigation concerns an anonymous letter it received in January, about 1 month before the Richens trial began. The warrant says it contained 13 allegations about Summit County Detective Eric Maynard, who was a possible witness in the trial. According to the warrant, the 13 allegations in the anonymous letter match the content of a public records request that Edmonds, the former Summit County Sheriff, submitted to the Heber City Police Department in December 2025. Edmonds was allegedly seeking Maynard's personnel file. Prosecutors say a handwriting expert reviewed handwriting in Edmonds' request, and the expert says it's a possible match for Rigby's handwriting. Summit County Sheriff Casey Bates tells investigators that Rigby presented the same 13 allegations to her at a meeting in early January after Maynard filed to run against Rigby for Wasatch County Sheriff. The warrant states, quote, Bates had the clear impression that Mr. Rigby was intimating that unless Mr. Maynard withdrew his candidacy, this information would become public and either directly or indirectly have a negative impact on the prosecution of Corey Richens. Within 30 minutes of meeting with Rigby, Bates allegedly received a call from Park City Police Chief Carpenter. According to investigators, Carpenter also told her that the allegations against Maynard could have an impact on the Corey Richens trial. The search warrant says both he and Rigby urged Bates to talk to the Summit County attorney about them. The Summit County Attorney's Office served Verizon Wireless with the search warrant for Rigby's, Edmonds, and Carpenter's cell records on February 11th. Court records show the company turned over data by May 20th, but what the search yielded is not public. The warrant was sealed and became public August 11th. Greg Scordis, the attorney representing Edmonds and Carpenter, says the results of the search, quote, have proven conclusively that there was no wrongdoing by either of these men. The Summit County Attorney's Office tells KPCW it does not comment on active investigations, and Rigby has not been charged with a crime. More information about the unsealed warrant is at kpcw.org. KPCW's Grace Dorfler contributed to this report. Connor Thomas, KPCW News.
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2: News time now, 8:13. Good morning, I'm Leslie Thatcher. It's the KPCW Local News Hour. In the studio now with a recap of yesterday's Summit County Council meeting, I have Council Member Roger Armstrong. Good morning.
3: Good morning, Leslie.
2: Let's start with Ordinance 1016. The Council received a number of public comments on this new rezone process for the Snyderville Basin Development Code yesterday. Unfortunately, the live stream on Facebook stopped before the council voted, so we didn't get to see the result. Did the council approve or deny the ordinance?
3: We did not. We neither approved nor denied the ordinance. We requested some additional time to really take a closer look at it, because if we're going to make any changes, and at this point, it's going to be a challenge for me to get there, but I need to read it much more closely. I think we've got to make sure the language is extremely precise. And it's an opportunity. We're on the threshold of getting a rewrite of the general plan and the development code from each of our planning commissions. I believe those two processes are ongoing. And we're making what I regard as a pretty substantial change to this section of the code. And a lot of this seems to relate to housing. I've been asking for some sort of a housing strategy from the council rather than looking to a housing authority to provide the council. It's our job to determine policy. And I think we're getting close to likely having a strategic housing meeting. We had one last year, that was productive. And we agreed to gather again and have that discussion, and we just haven't done it. And that's really about where do we want to site housing? How much do we really want to build? Park City has said they want to accommodate 15% of their workforce. We haven't put a number down. We put we pulled 1,500 units out of the air as a goal, but we really haven't said, who do we want to build them for? If we want to build them for this group, what kind of amenities are they going to be looking for? What kind of challenges do some of the deed restrictions create for them as they grow and progress? We're still being reactive to proposals coming in or saying, well, let's build something somewhere. And this ties into that. This is an outgrowth of the Klein-Dolly process.
2: Okay. Maybe just a step back. Maybe explain what that ordinance is supposed to do.
3: So currently, if you want to rezone, and zoning in the county is the fundamental imprint of what we want the county to look like. We create zones. And if you remember, we last did it 9 years ago, so we were very late. We should take a look at it far more often than this. But 9 years ago, Pat Putt and his team were at grocery stores. They were at post offices. They were all over the city, all over the county, rather, taking input from residents about their neighborhoods. What did they want to see there? What did they not want to see there? How do they want to grow? It was a very, very detailed process with a lot of public input. That led to us adopting those maps, the neighborhood maps, those maps about what kinds of uses could be in certain zones and other details about what should be there. Currently the zoning process is, if you want to rezone your property, you come to the county, you make a pitch to the county council, the planning commission, the county manager, whoever you start with, and say, I want to rezone this from rural residential to community commercial, which allows for mixed use and certain other uses not allowed in rural residential. That leads to a process. You have to come with a lot of great detail. What does the project look like? It requires precise engineering drawings. It requires consent from, oddly enough, the post office, the fire department, and others saying, yeah, this is feasible to do all of this in this zone does make sense because it could satisfy all of these requirements. And essentially what the planning department ran into in the Klein-Dolly situation is they're the developer. It's a public-private partnership. We all want to do this, and ultimately the county will be the applicant for a rezone if it goes forward. The developer is in a position of having to spend a lot of money to get all of those really precise drawings done. And the fear is that if he does all that and we go through the rezone process, that something could happen, public outcry, whatever, could kill it, and then he just flushes that money that he spent. So he met with the planners and tried to come up with, I'm not blaming this on him, but requested a process that would allow for detail without the precise detail of the things that the county council is probably not most concerned about. So this is trying to find the balance of that. It's going to be with cost, but it won't be the extreme cost. That's what they're trying to get to.
2: Yeah, so it sounded like staff added some guardrails since the council's last discussion on it. So like if a rezone is approved, the code would now approve a development agreement. Does that help or hurt the case?
3: I think that was always there. What they did when they first came to us, they said that rather than all of those details that I mentioned, essentially a full-blown plan, this is what it looks like, that they would come with a concept development plan. And there was no meat on that bone. It was like a general description of, where do you want to put this and what goes over here and what goes over there. It was very light. And we said, that's not enough. It's got to be extremely detailed so we know exactly what is being proposed. So they came back with that. They put a lot more detail in what would comprise that concept development plan. They also provided for a series of public hearings. Because again, if you go with the notion that zoning is done with public input, rezoning should be done with significant public input because we're changing what we promised we would do based on the input we got. So now they come in and have a planning meeting with the planning department to kind of describe what they want to do. Then there's, I believe, I may get this out of order, but then I believe there's a public hearing. Then if it continues to proceed, if they don't get a no kind of in that early stage so that they avoid a lot of costs, then it goes to the Planning Commission. Public hearings of the Planning Commission, one or more. Then the Planning Commission makes a decision. It gets handed up to the County Council. We have the ultimate decision-making authority, and the county's decision on zoning and rezoning in particular is discretionary. We can decide to rezone or not. And one of the things that I think there was some concern with is just looking at the language, are we including anything in here that would impair our ability to make that decision in a discretionary way? Or if at any part of the process has it become so vested that we've got a problem and we can't say no.
2: Yeah, and then the tie-in, you know, with the affordable housing plan, it's, I mean, something like this is almost needed in order for units to be affordable, no?
3: No, I would argue that what's needed is for the council to make a decision about housing and for the council to say, if we take a look, to really take a look and decide, where do we have infill? And one of those, Klein Dolly, perhaps, is an example of that. The tennis courts in Pine Brook was an example of an infill parcel where we could put 12 units or whatever we put. Does it satisfy whatever needs? We've not gone into any kind of weeds, any kind of detail with housing. We've just got this notion out there of affordable housing, and it's not a one-size-fits-all. And if we rely on developers to come to us and say, we want to build this and we're going to give you 20% affordable housing or 30% affordable housing, I think Dakota Pacific is something like 50 or 55%, but that's because the county included 167 or 169 units that pumped it up a bit. But Lincoln Station was able to do a project at 57% affordable. They went through a rezone, the only rezone that's occurred since I've been on council, to get the ability to do that, and it worked. They were able to afford to do that. So some of this stuff about the costs associated with it, it's been working so far, and it's limited. I don't want to line at the door of rezones. That starts to really disrupt what we've done in terms of planning. So making sure that that's not what winds up in this particular ordinance, I think, is important.
2: Okay. Did you schedule then that housing summit this year?
3: I don't know that we've settled on a date, but Candace and I met with the county manager yesterday and said, let's get it on the calendar. And I think we're looking at a date in October, one or more dates. It may require more than one day.
2: Okay. Basin Recreation downsized its bound request from $150 million to $71 million. The council went ahead and approved that $71 million last night. So what made that larger number just less favorable?
3: The larger number, it just included a lot. It was a giant number. We've not had a bond that size before. And we were really afraid that the voters might look at us as if we had lost our minds. Allowing something like that to go forward. So we asked Basin Rec to go back and re-examine it. And that, you know, to his credit, Rob Parrish, the director of Basin Rec, he took a lot of public input, and there were a lot of asks from the public. And he was trying to come up with a plan that could accommodate in some way all of those asks. He wanted to give the public what it was asking for. And, you know, if I walk into a car dealership and start asking, it's going to get into a pretty expensive car. And I think that's what happened. There were just climbing walls and aquatics and a lot of stuff built in that I don't think that bond would have gone forward. And I think it would have created ill will among the public that we would even ask for that. I think this one at least deserves a chance for Basin Rec to describe exactly what they want to do, and they haven't figured that quite yet. I think they're up against a deadline for bonding versus having a complete design and us at, you know, late stage saying, look, go back and come back with something far less, okay? So they don't know what far less is, but they're going to have a chance to make that argument to the public. And I like it in these kinds of tax situations where the public has the right to listen and make a decision by voting.
2: Yeah. So when will Basin Rec be providing more information, more details on what that $71 million will pay for?
3: The next public hearing is September 23rd, and we'll hear then. Hopefully they'll have a little bit more detail.
2: Okay. But at this point, it will be on November's ballot at $71
3: million. It will.
2: Okay. And then how does this affect the planning process for that Klein-Dolly parcel? Because that's where one of the field houses that Basin Rec originally proposed was supposed to go.
3: It's a good question. I don't know that we've gotten to that point yet, you know, trying to figure out the fit of that field house there. I think we're all convinced that's probably a good place. I've always thought that that Pine Brook Jeremy Ranch area really is kind of the center point, I think, of our population right now, has been for a while. And we require people to drive in to use a variety of fitness facilities, athletic facilities. There's not a lot available out there. And I've always thought that that would be a good place for a fitness facility. I didn't contemplate aquatics and gyms and things like that, but I thought a fitness facility might make sense. And I think what we heard last night is that the primary location for a facility is probably going to be in the Silver Creek Village area. And then they would also consider a more modest fitness-type facility over on Klein-Dolly. So I think they're still kind of keeping a mark there as a possibility, but we'll see if that's going to evolve.
2: All right. The council yesterday also approved the second floor renovations at the former Skull Candy building, now the Peak Center. Staff threw out a lot of numbers. So is it going to cost more or less than what was expected?
3: It's a good question. What I took away from it is I think we're now going to the second floor build out phase two. I think the budget looks like it's about $1.8 million on that. And then when you add the FF&E, it takes it up to about $2.2 million. I think it's close to the budget, but it's likely to be a bit more. But I don't think it's, you know, it didn't go double over budget or 50% over.
2: So are we still within the $30 million bond that was used to buy and renovate?
3: Yes.
2: Okay. So the second floor will include everything at the Richens building except for the library and DMV. It'll house the communications, some health department offices. And, of course, with the health department moving, that's put extra space at Round Valley up for grabs. What's the status of negotiations here for People's Health Clinic and with the Jackie's Recovery Services? Because you have the county has a contract with Jackie Recovery and needs to find some space for them.
3: Sure. As it relates to occupancy of the health department, that is by contract, health department and People's Health Clinic. That's what the contract says. People's Health Clinic prepaid a 40-year lease at $1 a year. So they paid their $40 at the beginning, and they occupy that facility. The health department occupies the facility under the ground lease with IHC. And no other nonprofit can go in there unless IHC says, okay. I've not received an official update, but unofficially I've heard that the discussions are going well with People's Health Clinic and the health department, and they've sort of started to align on, I think the most recent meeting was earlier this week, and I'm optimistic that they're going to work that out. As it relates to Jackie's, I think that the county manager is looking for opportunities there. Keep in mind that the contract with Jackie's is for Jackie's to provide service within the MCOT, which is the mobile crisis team. And we took a tour of the Justice Department recently, and it's the Cadillac of all Justice Departments I've ever seen. And I would hope that there might be, you know, some means of accommodating some stuff there. That build out on the sheriff's side is still happening. And I don't know exactly what Jackie's needs are, but I think we'll be able to find some alternative for them. I thought they thought it would just be easy to slot it in there. And given the numbers, for me personally, given the numbers, 21,500 patient visits a year, the People's Health Clinic provides across a multitude of practice areas by extremely experienced doctors, highly trained, including behavioral health, with a Latino population that's very substantial. If I had to balance the equities, I think the balance will fall on People's Health Clinic, in my opinion.
2: Okay. Finally, just the council also renamed Tech Center Drive to Nordic Drive last night. Was there any support for what the Six Ridge Partners or Dakota Pacific wanted, Altus Drive? Or
3: I don't recall that there was.
2: Okay. Nordic Drive it is.
3: Yes.
2: Anything else, Roger?
3: That's all I've got. Thanks, Lisa.
2: All right. Thank you.
3: Take care.
2: That's Summit County Council Member Roger Armstrong. 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
2: 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Good morning, I'm Leslie Thatcher. It's the KPCW Local News Hour. Mountainside Resort Foundation was formally launched in July of this year. It's connected to Extel's Deer Valley East Village development, and in studio with details about the foundation and the work it plans to do, I have Chrissy Banner. She is president of the, or Barner, I'm sorry, of the Mountainside Resort Foundation. Good morning, Chrissy.
6: Good morning. Thank you for having me.
2: So the foundation, as we mentioned, a new organization. What's the foundation's purpose, and I guess what do you want people in the Wasatch Back to understand about your role?
6: Yes. Good question. So Mountainside Resort Foundation is a nonprofit that Extel Development established, and really the goal is to invest in our local community and serve, make sure that we are good stewards of the land and good neighbors to those around us. We were established to serve as a permanent community-centered institution that grows alongside Deer Valley East Village and directs resources towards issues that support the people who live and work in this region.
2: Okay, so how independent is the foundation then from Extel and the Deer Valley East Village development?
6: It is separate, totally separate, but the board members all work for Extel and on the Extel project. But we are, separate organization that will hopefully last well beyond Extel's presence here.
2: Okay, so what does community stewardship mean to you in practical terms?
6: Yeah, so we have five main pillars of kind of areas that we support. So the first would be community partnerships that address regional needs with creativity and scale. We support athletics, so that's facility improvements, sponsorships for youth, disabled, and veteran athletes. Conservation is a big component to Mountainside Resort Foundation, so protecting open space and natural areas, primarily supporting the work of Utah Open Lands, and we did a 3,100-acre conservation easement ourselves, so that was the 45th star conservation easement on our land. And then two more, we have public education and cultural programming, so just trying to make things more accessible and affordable for people in this community. And then environmental stewardship and wildfire resilience is a big one as well.
2: Sure. And as I mentioned, the foundation, I guess, is going to be funded through a community reinvestment fee on property transactions within the East Village. So
6: exactly.
2: How much money do you anticipate that generating as the development builds
6: It's pretty substantial. So, I mean, several million over the next several years. So we have a pretty big pool of funds. And what's special about that is as the community grows over at East Village, so does our funding base. So the more we have sales taking place over at East Village, the more good we're able to do in the community.
2: So is there a percentage on the sales price? Is that how it works?
6: Yes, exactly. Yep.
2: Like a tenth of a percent?
6: It's just over 1%.
2: Okay. All right. And did it start from the first sale?
6: It did. Yep. So the first sale was exempt, actually, for the first developer sale was exempt, and then every other sale has that community reinvestment fee.
2: Okay. So who determines how the money is spent?
6: So we have a board of five members, and it's really a team effort. I act as the president, but definitely everything's a conversation between the five of us. And we just get inquiries in. It's a very simple process at this point. We're working to get a little bit more formal, but we're still pretty new. People reach out and, tell us about what they're interested in having us support, and then I propose it to the board. We have quarterly meetings, and we either approve or deny, and it kind of works that easy.
2: Yeah. Some foundations have, you know, kind of just application periods.
6: Mm-hmm.
2: Is that how you'll set it up?
6: We are working to set it up that way, yes. So right now it's been more ad hoc, but as we're getting more formalized and as we're growing and as our pool of funds is growing as well, we know we need to become a little bit more sophisticated. So we're working on setting up an application process. We'll probably do our first one early this coming spring, so about January, February 2027. Open that up for about a 60-day period to accept applications and then get back to everybody and let them know if they've been approved and how much, and then go from there.
2: Yeah, so are you creating an endowment and then plan to grant the kind of the interest bearing from the endowment?
6: Yes.
2: Is that how it's going to work?
6: I don't know if we'll set up a formal endowment. We're just a 501(c) right now, but yeah, that's how it will work. Yeah.
2: Okay. And then do you plan to disclose how the money is spent and to whom?
6: Yes, we plan to do more reporting and definitely kind of get out there in terms of how much we've spent and both in kind and in cash donations, and just let the community know what good we're doing and let them know we're out there, and so more people can reach out and be a part of it as well.
2: So what types of organizations do you think are kind of eligible for these grants?
6: So anybody who falls within kind of our five main pillars, as I listed, but things that are promoting education, youth, athletics, trail building, conservation. So, yeah, other nonprofits in the area is really our primary focus.
2: Yeah, and do you anticipate, you know, kind of small community grants or major capital projects?
6: We have some major capital projects, yeah. So one of the biggest ones that we're working on right now is our wildfire mitigation. So we have helped further establish a network of Alert West-powered wildfire detection cameras. So we're partnering with the University of Utah, the Utah Division of Natural Resources, and Wasatch County Fire District. And this is a pretty substantial program for the entire region. So the main goal is to be able to detect wildfires when they hit, and these cameras have large radiuses of areas that they kind of monitor and then can immediately alert the Wasatch Fire District if something is detected. And with that, we also have a 10 million gallon on mountain water storage pond dedicated to fire suppression, as well as our snowmaking network is actually engineered to double as fire water access. So that's able to run at full capacity during fire season. So if something were to be detected, we could kind of fire it up and help put out the fire as well. So it's a really cool program that we're really proud of. And actually part of the impetus for wanting to set up this more sophisticated structure where we could actually accept grants and be able to do more regional work beyond just East Village, specific to the wildfire mitigation.
2: Okay. So I read 23 wildfire detection cameras.
6: That's right.
2: Will those be just within the East Village
6: Mm-mm.
2: area, or we're talking
6: Yeah, good
2: county?
6: Question. Yeah, countywide.
2: Summit and Wasatch County?
6: Yep, mm-hmm. yep. We have three that are dedicated to just overseeing the Deer Valley East Village project, but they have pretty large radiuses, so we're able to monitor a lot of acreage at this point, which is awesome.
2: All right, conservation and open space protection, you said also among your priorities.
6: Yes.
2: So how will you decide which land or conservation projects, you know, are worthy of support?
6: Yeah, yeah, it's a good question. I mean, we're definitely focused on preserving viewshed. That's a big component for us. I mean, people come to Utah and want to recreate here and buy second homes here because it's such a beautiful area. That was part of the impetus for the 45th Star Conservation Preserve. So we were able to put 3,100 acres into conservation and reduce our density and not build on that area. It's protection for wildlife habitat and viewshed, trails and recreation for the summer. But further areas are still to be determined in terms of how and where we would help preserve further lands. But we're closely partnered with Utah Open Lands and Wendy Fisher and her team over there. We were just at their gala on Saturday night. So supporting them and all the work they're doing in the region.
2: All right. Workforce housing is listed as a future priority. So
6: yes.
2: What can a foundation like yours do to address the affordability crisis we have in the Wasatch Bank?
6: Yes, that is a great question. So one of the things that we're doing that's super exciting is XTEL itself as a for-profit foundation and Mountainside Resort Foundation are kind of partnering on our workforce housing program. So we have acquired 70 acres across Highway 40. called the Marina West parcel right there adjacent to the Jordanelle State Park. And we're planning to build several hundred units of workforce housing. We're still determining the exact amount. But we will be prioritizing workforce housing for not only East Village, but hopefully for the region as a, as we know that this is an issue that every resort town faces, but we're adding to that quite a bit with the new hotels and the expanded terrain that we've brought on. So, yeah, super excited to work on that and address it up front.
2: Okay, so it sounds like you're actually going to put some money into workforce housing and not just supporting
6: right. Yes,
2: nonprofits actually, doing the work.
6: Exactly, yeah. Yes, yes, absolutely. So we're planning to build ourselves several hundred units and primarily funded by Extel itself, but with some support from Mountainside Resort Foundation.
2: Okay, anything else you want us to know about?
6: No, other than that, you can feel free to reach out. My email is cbarner@extel.com, and that's how you can get in touch with me and get on our list. And if you guys, if there's anything we can do to help support the community, we're always interested in learning more.
2: Okay. Chrissy Barner is president of the Mountainside Resort Foundation. Thanks so much for your time this
6: morning. Thank you so much.
2: 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It's 8:41.
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2: News time now, 8:42. Good morning. Well, the Park City Council will review updates to the Main Street area today. It could eventually mean wider sidewalks, one-way vehicle traffic, and even a gondola connecting Main Street to Deer Valley. In 2023, a committee drafted a proposed Main Street area plan and presented it to the community. The plan focused on future opportunities for Main Street and Sweet Alley with an emphasis on economic vitality ahead of the 2034 Olympic Games. The first draft included new hotels, public space improvements, workforce housing, a smaller Main Street post office, and a potential gondola connection to Deer Valley. Following public engagement in 2024, the Planning Committee refined its recommendations. Deputy City Manager Jody Emery says the Park City Council declined to adopt the full plan. Instead, council members directed staff to conduct a feasibility study focused on council priorities, which included costs, funding, and timelines.
8: That feasibility study is substantially complete. There are some concepts being presented. These are not final designs. Those have been included in the staff report. But it really does look at prioritizing pedestrians on Main Street, but also considers parking and making sure that we continue to provide parking opportunities.
2: With 5 to 10 years of life remaining on the southern portion of the China Bridge parking garage, one recommendation is to demolish that section. Emery says it remains to be seen whether that parking would be replaced here downtown.
8: If we're considering other opportunities for parking, such as the Gordo and Richardson park and rides that have been contemplated as part of Recreate 248, that would then relieve some of the parking pressure on Main Street. That's the idea. And there's also another element of this plan, that's the aerial transit. That also has is in progress with feasibility study.
2: A potential gondola could cost anywhere between $30 and $50 million, depending on the route it takes. Two alignments are being considered, one from Richardson Flat to Deer Valley Snow Park Lodge, and one from Main Street to Snow Park. Another recommendation would widen Main Street sidewalks by 2 feet on each side. That would require Main Street to become one way for vehicle traffic with a lane for the trolley to travel up and down the street.
8: The idea is to make Main Street much more pedestrian friendly, but to also allow the circulation that we know people rely on to get to the businesses and the businesses would like to have.
2: Sweet Alley would also receive pedestrian improvements, including sidewalks on both sides and a multi-use service lane for Main Street business deliveries. The council will update, will discuss the updated plan at its work session Thursday at 4 o'clock. The agenda and Main Street staff report are available online at kpcw.org. Park City Municipal is a financial supporter of KPCW. News time, 8:44.
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2: News time now, 8:45. Well, property taxes are going up in Heber City. KPCW's Grace Dorfler reports the 4.2% increase is lower than what leaders originally proposed.
10: Heber City residents will pay just over 4% more in property taxes in fiscal year 2027, the council decided at a meeting Tuesday. The 4.2% tax increase is down slightly from the 4.8% city staff originally requested. Finance Director Sarah Nagel emphasized the tax increase is needed to respond to inflation.
11: The increase means the city will maintain the same level of real dollars. If the city forgoes the increase, the city will have fewer real dollars to maintain the same level of service.
10: Some locals have opposed the move, saying it's already difficult to pay the bills. Councilmember Mike Johnston argued it's more fiscally responsible to raise taxes incrementally.
12: Is it better to wait 5, 6, 7 years and then have a big tax jump of 20%, 30%, like some cities are doing? Or is it better to do every 1 or 2 years a small incremental tax increase to stay ahead of our costs?
10: He said Heber's budget has no fluff.
12: You should be calling your congressman and senator and talking about the stupid war we're fighting and the tariffs we're putting on people. Those things are so significantly more costly to you than our $16 a year that we're asking for to cover staff costs.
10: Other council members also favored a gradual approach. Aaron Cheatwood said the city should consider a policy similar to West Valley cities, which responds to inflation every year.
13: I think that is prudent of us to think about staying up with inflation at a minimum.
10: The 4.2% increase means a resident with a home worth $850,000 will need to pay an extra $15 for the year instead of the $17 originally proposed. The city also adopted its fiscal year 2027 budget at the meeting Tuesday, including an $18.9 million general fund. For details about the budget, visit kpcw.org. Heber City is a financial supporter of KPCW. Grace Dorfler, KPCW News.
2: 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Good morning, I'm Leslie Thatcher. It's the KPCW Local News Hour. Well, the Utah Avalanche Center has a new executive director. That's following the departure of the previous director, Caroline Miller, this spring. And in the studio to introduce himself, I have Naz Kurth. Good morning.
14: Good morning, Leslie.
2: So first, tell me about your name. It's unusual. Is it a nickname?
14: Sure, it is a nickname.
2: Okay, for?
14: Short for Nazareth.
2: Nazareth, okay. You have spent much of your career in the outdoor industry, including executive leadership positions. So what attracted you to this job?
14: The mission. You know, the Utah Avalanche Center is focused on saving lives. And so they do that through avalanche forecasting, awareness, and education. And that was a really compelling thing for me.
2: Okay, well, tell us a little bit about yourself, and the background that you got.
14: Sure. I'm originally from the East Coast, from New Hampshire, but moved to Utah about 20 years ago. I've always been an avid climber and backcountry skier, and so being in Salt Lake has been kind of a dream with the access to the mountains.
2: Okay, and so as executive director, I mean, what is it that you do for the Utah Avalanche Center?
14: Sure. So the Friends of the Utah Avalanche Center is responsible for raising funds to help ensure that we've got great avalanche forecasting that continues. And then we also provide awareness and education programs so that we help people understand about avalanches in the backcountry.
2: Okay. And then you also have somebody that kind of oversees the staff. That's not your position, or is it?
14: It is, sure. So the UAC is a public-private partnership. Mm-hmm. So on the forecasting side, we work with the Forest Service, and Paige Bagnuco is the director there. And then on the nonprofit side, we do the raising the money and the education and the awareness.
2: Okay. So I guess how does it feel to go from somebody who relies on the UAC forecast and then to leading the organization that produces them?
14: Yeah, it's delightful to be kind of on the other side. I've used the UAC's forecast, you know, every day during the winter for the last 20 years. And to be on the other side and to see the support that the community provides is really impactful. I've been delightfully surprised at how many people come up and say, we love what you do and we want to continue to help support it.
2: Yeah. I guess as your first winter coming on, what are your priorities then for as you begin?
14: You know, our main priority is outreach, raising awareness and letting people know that they can get the forecast through our website, through our app, as well as through calling in and text as well. So we try and make the information as accessible as possible. And we're starting our big fund drive, the 33rd Backcountry Benefit at Black Diamond on September 10th. That's kind of the unofficial kickoff of the winter season.
2: Yeah, that's right. Tickets on sale now.
14: You bet.
2: Yeah. And then, of course, people can always hear the daily call-in from your forecasters at 8:08 weekdays and 8:21 Saturday and Sunday. So with more people now skiing, snowboarding, snowmobiling, you know, recreating in the backcountry, how significant is that increase, I guess, from a safety perspective?
14: Well, it's been a dramatic increase. We've seen probably, you know, a 10x increase in the number of backcountry travelers, both mechanized and human-powered. So ensuring that people understand where they should be touring and when, and also assessing the risk is really important for us.
2: Yeah, so how is it that the Avalanche Center then works with the community to kind of teach them what they need to know before they head out?
14: Well, so we have the daily forecast, and one of the things that's unique about the UAC is we've got a very strong community observers. So people will be out. They'll do, you know, profiles, they'll dig, they'll assess, and then they'll write up and submit those observations. So any skier, any backcountry traveler can go on our website and take a look at the observations for specific areas, and that's really impactful.
2: Yeah. How do you reach out to people who may be new to the backcountry and don't necessarily think they need avalanche education?
14: Right. Well, we do it in a couple different ways. We have a Know Before You Go program, mm-hmm. where we go to schools, high schools, middle schools, to raise awareness about the realities of avalanches. And then we have a host of educational opportunities, Backcountry 101, which is sort of like a one-day primer, as well as things like companion rescue courses that are very accessible for the average user.
2: Yeah, it was interesting to learn from one of your forecasters that, you know, when it's green, you know, with the forecast kind of okay, I think that's like when most avalanche fatalities happen, when people think it's safe. But even though it may have a green rating, it's always dangerous, yeah?
14: Well, there's different rating scales, and there's sort of a five step. But when you get to moderate and considerable, sometimes people can make decisions that, you know, have consequences.
2: Yeah, I guess what are the biggest mistakes that happen when people interpret or use avalanche forecast? Just not knowing enough about it?
14: Correct. Yeah. And so understanding the terrain, understanding the danger level, and being able to read the signs of where you are and what's happening with the snow and the snowpack.
2: Okay. In terms of making those forecasts, you hire people that are long-time backcountry skiers like yourself, kind of know what they're doing.
14: Well, so we have, you know, professional forecasters through the Forest Service. Mm-hmm. And so we're lucky we've got a host of folks who have, you know, decades of experience. And they are out looking at the snow all day, kind of every day. And then the forecaster of the day comes into the office at 4 a.m. in the morning and takes a look at, you know, what has the weather been doing the previous cycle, looking at all the observations, and then they write a report and publish that and put it out.
2: Yeah, your pretty flamboyant forecaster, Craig Gordon, he was kind of your outreach guy, you know, and he went into school. I mean, he was out and about all the time. Have you replaced him?
14: So Craig was one of the forecasters, and he has, you know, he's a force of nature, phenomenal personality, and, you know, really connects with people. But we have a host of forecasters who are out throughout the kind of 8 regions of Utah where we forecast.
2: Okay, 8 regions. I was going to say, are there other areas of the state that perhaps need more Utah avalanche education or outreach?
14: Sure, there are. There are the more rural areas where maybe we don't have an established forecaster, so we rely on the locals who snowmobile and ski there to provide observations and to help us with those forecasts.
2: Okay. And again, as you mentioned, your funding comes from both federal dollars for the Forecasting Center with part of the Forest Service, and then we've got the nonprofit that supplements that? I mean, there's just not enough funding to pay for that forecasting service?
14: Correct. So that was really the genesis of the Friends of the Utah Avalanche Center 40 years ago, almost 40 years ago, was to ensure that avalanche forecasting operations could be funded. So the UAC, 75% of our revenue comes from individuals and companies and supporters. So it's really very much a community-supported entity. And then about 25% is from grants. And so the state of Utah, specifically the DOR, has been really generous and helpful, family grants as well. So we're lucky that we have a lot of support kind of across the user base.
2: Great. And I got to talk about this. I mean, if the super El Nino happens and we get big snow as opposed to big rain, what should people be thinking about before they head into the backcountry?
14: Well, you know, they should be thinking about the conditions, what's been happening. And a great way to do that is to log on to our website or use our app, download our app, and get the daily forecast and just read the forecast, even though you might not be going out that day. To do that as kind of your daily routine will give you a better sense of like what the snowpack is doing and what conditions are like.
2: Yeah, what's the talk amongst you guys about Super El Nino?
14: We're hopeful. You know, fingers are crossed. We'll see what happens.
2: Okay. Anything else, Naz, you want to tell us about?
14: No, I think, you know, we appreciate the community support and love to see folks at the Backcountry Benefit at Black Diamond on the 10th of September.
2: Okay. And again, people can get out, get more information, UtahAvalancheCenter.org.
14: Correct.
2: Okay, Naz, nice to meet you.
14: Thanks so much.
2: Congratulations on the appointment. 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
15: Hi, this is Steve Inskeep. 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
2: News time now, 8:57. Good morning. Well, drivers may have seen new construction activity at Richardson Flat recently. KPCW's Christine Weller reports crews are moving contaminated soils near the park and ride on Larry H. Miller-owned property.
17: Construction crews began excavating contaminated soil in Richardson Flat August 4th under a federal and state agreement. Larry H. Miller Real Estate owns nearly 1,000 acres in Richardson Flat, east of Highway 40. The Utah Department of Environmental Quality told KPCW the company is moving the soil to make room for commercial development, recreational use, or open space. The area is part of the Richardson Flat tailings site, storing toxic soils with heavy metals like lead and arsenic from Park City's mining days. The DEQ said Larry H. Miller is moving about 10,700 cubic yards of historic mine waste to a tailings repository on the site. The repository was built to hold mining waste. The work is being done with permission from the U.S. Environmental Protection Agency and the DEQ. The three-party agreement was signed March 9th. The EPA told KPCW the work plan includes provisions to ensure dust does not migrate off-site, including using stockpile covers. The excavation will end in August, followed by work to grade the site through mid-September. Grading ensures proper water drainage, slope stability, and erosion control. Larry H. Miller representatives did not respond to multiple requests from KPCW to comment on the activity. It's unclear if the excavation is related to a development agreement on a neighboring parcel annexed to Hideout. That land is also owned by Larry H. Miller. The company planned to start construction on the Silver Meadows project this year, which could have up to 600 housing units. The Hideout Town Council approved the agreement in October of 2020. Larry H. Miller also previously offered to build affordable housing on Park City's side of Richardson Flat. Christine Weller, KPCW News.
2: And just a heads up, it looks like we've got an accident just before the Kimball Junction eastbound exit. And so things are definitely backing up. Both. I mean, you can sit there at Kimball Junction and wait. Traffic moving very slowly as well on I-80 eastbound towards the US 40 off-ramp. So I guess pick your poison there because you're going to be sitting and waiting no matter which way you go. Let's see. Once again, we've got 70 degrees right now in Old Town Park City. National Weather Service today calling for mostly sunny skies. It's a warm one, a high of 90 degrees. Overnight low of 62. Mostly sunny and 90 on Friday with a 30% chance of a shower and thunderstorm. So again, throw in your raincoat when you pack up your picnic basket and join us for the Back Alley Bash. We've got two bands starting at 4 o'clock, Lash LaRue at 6 o'clock. It's a Silver King Rocking Company. So fun times for all. Let's see, on Saturday, cooling off a bit, high of 85 under partly sunny skies with a 50% chance of some showers. 70 degrees right now in the Heber Valley, looking for mostly sunny skies, a high of 97 today. 56 is the overnight low, 97 again tomorrow, again with that 30% chance of an afternoon shower. Cooling off to 91 on Saturday with about a 40% chance of some rain.
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2: 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We've got headline news coming up. 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
20: I'm Janine Herbst. Iran has dismissed President Trump's threats of unprecedented economic sanctions against it, calling them failed policies, which would further increase anti-American sentiment. NPR's Jane Arraf has more.
21: Trump on Wednesday in a social media post said Iran had missed the chance to make a deal and would face unprecedented economic warfare and isolation. A 60-day deadline expired this week without a return to negotiations to end the war on Iran, begun by the U.S. and Israel in February. A U.S. blockade is still in place, and Iran is still heavily restricting traffic through the Strait of Hormuz, a crucial oil waterway. Iranian Foreign Minister Abbas Araghchi on Thursday called Trump's threats economic terrorism, meant to divert attention from U.S. economic problems. Jane Arraf, NPR News, Amman.
20: At least 12 people are dead, more than 40 wounded following a Russian missile attack on the Ukrainian capital of Kyiv. It comes as Ukraine says its air defense capabilities remain dangerously low, as NPR's Charles Maines reports.
22: Russia's defense ministry said it attacked Kyiv with missiles and drones, hitting a drone production factory as well as a military depot and a logistics hub. Yet at least some of the Russian fire destroyed apartment buildings as well, driving civilians out of their homes in the middle of the night. Russia has stepped up air attacks on Ukraine in recent weeks, trying to exploit Ukraine's lack of interceptors to down ballistic missiles. In turn, Ukraine has upped long-range drone attacks on civilian and military infrastructure in Russia. In the latest, Ukraine struck an oil terminal in the Russian Republic of Tatarstan, part of a wider campaign targeting Russia's energy sector that has caused gas shortages nationwide. Charles Maines, NPR News, Moscow.
20: California has adopted the nation's strongest wildfire regulations for landscaping around houses. NPR's Lauren Summer reports residents will soon be required to manage flammable plants within 5 feet of their homes.
23: California has lost almost 60,000 homes and structures to wildfires in the last decade. So regulators have been looking at how to protect communities. Most wildfires are spread by tiny burning embers carried by the wind. When those catch in dry plants next to houses, they can ignite. Now, California residents in wildfire-prone areas will have to manage plants within 5 feet of their house. Only low-lying plants are allowed or well-maintained trees. The rules were delayed several years over concerns from homeowners about the cost and impact on landscaping. For existing houses, they go into effect in 3 years. Lauren Summer, NPR News.
20: The Treasury Department says the national debt has now risen to more than $40 trillion, a record as spending surpasses revenue by $2 trillion a year. Wall Street's trading lower at this hour, the Dow down 285, the Nasdaq down 145. 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At the trial of Duane Davis, the man accused of orchestrating the 1996 murder of rap icon Tupac Shakur, jurors have heard testimony from a witness who says Davis acknowledged his role in the killing. Steve Futterman has more.
24: A former Los Angeles police detective, Darren Dupree, gave details of a 2008 police interview with Duane Davis. Initially, it was supposed to be a confidential interview. Dupree told jurors Davis admitted driving up to the vehicle containing both record producer Suge Knight and Tupac Shakur and then supplying the weapon.
25: We handed the gun to Dre in the back seat. Mr. Anderson grabbed the gun and shot across into Mr. Knight's car, that Mr. Tupac Shakur was in.
24: The prosecution calls it a revenge killing. Hours earlier, Orlando Anderson had been beaten up by Shakur and others. The defense argues Davis was embellishing and fabricating the story. For NPR News, I'm Steve Futterman.
20: Prince Harry and his wife Meghan are moving back to the UK for an extended stay, but won't be resuming their roles as working members of the royal family. And a source familiar with their plans tells NPR that the couple's two children, Prince Archie, who's 7, and 5-year-old Princess Lilibet, have been enrolled in a British school that starts in September. Last month, they came back to the UK on vacation, visiting Harry's father, King Charles, who was notified of the couple's plans last weekend. Charles says he welcomes the news. I'm Janine Herbst, and you're listening to NPR News from Washington.
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0: 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Bark City 5K, where every dog gets their day. 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
1: From the studios of KPCW in Park City, Utah, this is Cool Science Radio. Science and technology that is both entertaining and informative. And if we can understand it, so can you. I'm Scott Greenberg.
2: And I'm Lynn Ware-Peak. This morning we're in conversation with Stuart Feierstein, a professor of neuroscience at Columbia University, a member of the Santa Fe Institute. He's talking to us about his new book called It Could Be Otherwise, Science in the Age of Uncertainty, where Feierstein suggests that science isn't in the business of telling us what must be true, but rather real science keeps the future open to all possibilities.
1: Then we're joined in the studio this morning by Lena Goldstein and Benjamin Beckman of Park City Opera, who will explain the hidden science behind one of the oldest forms of musical storytelling, and how physics and physiology help turn famous tales into sound. So stay with us. We'll be right back.
3: This is an important moment for the residents of the Wasatch Back. 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
2: 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I'm Lynn Ware-Peak.
1: And I'm Scott Greenberg. We usually think of science as the antidote to doubt, the place where mystery goes to become fact. However, Stuart Feierstein is a professor of neuroscience at Columbia University, a member of the Santa Fe Institute, and a Guggenheim Fellow. He argues that we may actually have that backwards.
2: His new book is called It Could Be Otherwise, Science in the Age of Uncertainty. It takes that idea further. Stuart Feierstein argues that science was never in the business of telling us what must be true. Rather than locking us into a fixed fate, real science keeps the future open and helps us tell it apart from the kind of science that only pretends to have all of the answers. Professor Feierstein, welcome to Cool Science Radio.
4: Thank you. What a great idea to be on something called Cool Science. I have to say that.
2: I'm glad that you say that, because we think science is pretty cool and we love talking about it. And we realize a lot through hosting this show that the scientific method, let's call it, is not necessarily what most people think it is. I mean, most people think scientists are there to prove theories, but that's not so. It's that they're failing to disprove theories. It's all kind of backwards. Can you give us a good introduction to that?
4: I can give you my rant about it. That's the
2: that's we like the rants.
4: So the scientific method is actually, I believe it was developed, if I'm not mistaken, as a teaching tool. I don't actually know any scientists that use the so-called scientific method. And my objection to, I mean, sometimes we use it retrospectively. You make a discovery, you find something out, often by accident or by searching around someplace that you weren't expecting things. And then you may go back and use this kind of scientific method-y idea to be sure you've got it right somehow or another. But for the most part, my main objection is to the use of the word method. If there was a method, if there was a recipe, this would all be a lot simpler than it is. And there is no method and there is no recipe. And it's a mistake, I think, not only to teach science that way or to inculcate that value in some scientists who still believe that, but also to kind of not exactly lie, but to not be truthful with the public that science is just a recipe. You know, you put in the hypothesis here, you turn the crank a while, you get some data and out pop some facts and a new hypothesis and good, that's it. A day's work and we'll go home now. Start again tomorrow. And I don't think that's the way it goes is the problem. I don't know anybody who actually does science that way.
2: Right. Well, I feel like this has become so much more of a public-facing question. Really, I'll dare to say, since COVID, when people were really trying to, I mean, there was all

0: kinds of misinformation, disinformation swirling about, but the average person really wanted to get to the bottom of this. And as the vaccine was being manufactured and tested, we wanted to know things. We wanted to have answers. And this is when perhaps science came to light as something that doesn't necessarily have the answers. And there are iterations of the answers that can constantly be disproved. And so
1: made better. I mean, the idea is that we have what I would call provisional truths, which is actually a term that I think was coined to some extent by a philosopher of science named Catherine Elgin, who wrote a book called True Enough. And that's what she claims science is. And she's right about that, that science is rarely better than true enough. But that's often really quite good. COVID's an interesting example, I think. Science really came to bat there, in my opinion. Within 3 days of the first reported case of COVID, we had the genome sequence. Within 3 weeks, we had a structure of the virus. That's a remarkable achievement. I mean, that's unsurpassed time. What happened after that then? What happened? I mean, within less than a year, we had a vaccine that was 90% effective. I mean, very few vaccines are 90% effective. And we had one within a year that had gone through trials, had been developed. And yet, somehow or another, there was this hiccup that happened between all this fabulous science that came together internationally around the world. Scientists worked together, didn't worry about publishing first or any of that kind of stuff. And yet there was this hiccup when it got out to the public. There were mistakes made. And I think some of it was the fault of science, some of it the fault of politicians, and some of it just a few charlatans that are always around to muck up the good stuff, you know. But I think there's that disconnect was important. And I would say that's at least partly the fault of scientists, yes. I'll give you a quick example, if I may. So we were all thrilled, the science community, about this mRNA business, right? That we had this mRNA technology that we had largely ignored for years, suddenly was available to produce this great new vaccine. So we're touting it and exalting it and everything, forgetting that the general public, almost anybody who's not a trained biologist, is not going to know the difference between mRNA or DNA or, you know, tRNA or cDNA or all the acronyms we use for genes. And we've been telling people for years, oh, we shouldn't be meddling with your genes. You shouldn't meddle with genes. And now we're saying, well, let's just, you know, pump some genes into your arm. How's that sound to you? And of course, there was a backlash to that. And it was our fault for not thinking it through, it seems to me, among many other problems.
2: Well, I am a product of science of the 80s, and actually, my master's in science had a strong background in neuroscience, so kind of feel like we're colleagues in a way, but I'm just trying to imagine going to my mentors, my professors, and saying, oh, that's true enough. That's not the way I certainly was trained. I doubt I would have been able to pass any exams based on the true enough theory. But I am curious, in your own journey along this line of kind of turning what I believe is the scientific method, how I've been raised, a little bit on its head, was there a specific moment in your research when you personally ran into maybe the limits of certainty?
1: It's hard to pinpoint any one particular moment. I would say, to be really thoughtful about it, that it's always the case, or virtually always the case. I mean, we write a paper, we publish it because we believe it's, quote, true, knowing that it will be superseded, if not by us, by another laboratory that will come in and do the next bit of work and take it a little further. So my feeling is that's always been part of the process, or that's the way the process should work. Now, yes, I know scientists who run much tighter labs than I do, I suppose, and who insist on nailing down every little bit of work, every little piece of it. I don't trust them. I honestly don't trust data that looks too good. I worry that somebody's been pressured into it, that somebody's been pushed a little bit, that somebody's cherry-picked data. I mean, in biology especially, I have to say the noise is where the data is. The noise is the interesting part of it. That may not be true in physics or chemistry or some of the so-called hard sciences where we try and get rid of the noise and just look at the signal. But in biology, there's an awful lot of information in the noise. That's just how biology is.
2: So let's talk about a little bit about soft science, biology, for example. I think part of the beauty of science is sometimes just getting it wrong and finding out that we've got it wrong, and it continues. To me, science is a continuum of experiment, fail, maybe we get it right, maybe we get it wrong, or maybe even our hypothesis and the theories that we proved were faulty to begin with. Is this kind of the premise that you're going along with in saying, listen, science isn't perfect, and sometimes we have to go backwards to go forward?
1: I think that's a perfect way of stating it. I think failure is one of the most useful parts of science for a couple of reasons. One is we don't claim to be infallible. Infallibility belongs to, I don't know, the Pope and maybe a couple of other characters around the world, you know, something like that. But in science, we don't do that. We don't believe we're infallible. And there's a certain kind of rejection of authority. There's a wonderful phrase from Francis Bacon, who some claim would, you could claim, as the father of the scientific revolution. I don't want you to think I read all of Francis Bacon, but I happen to find this quote, which is, he said, previously, truth came from authority. Henceforth, authority will come from truth. Now, that's a big idea in just a few words. So truth is not just going to come from the church, the government, the state, whoever's in charge, Aristotle, whatever you like. We're going to do experiments. We're going to find out. We're going to get data. And of course, most experiments fail, and they should, because then you know the ones that worked are probably reliable. I wouldn't trust something that didn't fail enough. That's one important part of failure. The second part is that if you think science is about what we don't know, which I think we could all probably agree on, we're interested in what we don't know in science, and so that's what we're after, then how do you get to the really deep unknown, what I would call the unknown unknown, the stuff we don't even know we don't know? Well, I think there's only one way to get there, and that's failure. You do an experiment because you don't know something and you think it's going to show you that, and then it doesn't work. It fails in some way. Either you get no result or you get the wrong result, what you think is the wrong result. And now you realize, oh, there was something I didn't know. I better go back there and figure out what that is. And so that's that portal into the really deepest kind of ignorance, if you will, the deepest kind of unknown there is. So failure is critical, not just because you learn something from it. It's an integral part of the process.
0: If you're just joining us on Cool Science Radio, we're speaking with Stuart Feierstein, and he is talking to us about his new book about scientific uncertainty. It's called It Could Be Otherwise, Science in the Age of Uncertainty. Is it that it's really hard to say that you're uncertain about something that you've been working on, researching for perhaps years or decades, that you can come to the point as a scientist to say, but it could be otherwise?
1: I mean, that gets said an awful lot in laboratories, in lab meetings at least. And it gets said now and again at conferences as well. There's a wonderful anecdote about Harry Truman, former president, who was not that colorful, so there aren't that many anecdotes from him. But he was one of the first presidents. He was the first president, I believe, to have a science advisor at a very high level, not quite cabinet, but nearly cabinet level. And he was once heard to remark to one of his aides, he said, could somebody please find me a one-handed scientist? And the reason was that he would get all this advice from some scientist who at the end of it would say, but on the other hand, and then give him completely different set of advice, right? And that's, you know, that's what science is. Yeah, on the one hand, it's this. On the other hand, it could be that. And, you know, in the end, two hands are better than one. I think what we need to realize is that the more expert you are in an area, the more uncertain you are. So it's the experts who are the closest to uncertainty because they see the holes, they see the missing data, they see the alternative hypotheses. As you move away from expertise, you don't see all of those sort of scraggly bits. You know, you just see a nice paper published and a newspaper report about it, and we're on our way to curing cancer, which never seems to happen somehow or another. So I think uncertainty is a deeply held part of science that is, and one that we want to protect, because that uncertainty is full of possibilities.
0: Yeah.
1: That's where the possibilities are, right?
0: There has been, let's see, we've been doing Cool Science Radio for maybe 12 or 13 years now. Wow. And we've noticed just a proliferation of people, of science communicators, of people who maybe have advanced degrees in scientific fields, but decided, guess what? I'm a good communicator and I want to talk to people about this stuff. If we think about, you know, the person that comes to mind first, Neil deGrasse Tyson, astrophysicist that knows how to talk to people and can bring people into being curious lay people, is what we always say on this show. But how has science communication both served and maybe compromised scientific uncertainty?
1: Yeah, that's a good question. It's a tough question, because I think science that's not communicated to the public is science lost. I mean, if it's locked up in the laboratory, who cares? You know, it has to be out in the public. But that doesn't mean that the public needs to become scientific experts themselves in every field. I mean, I'm not a scientific expert in physics. I'm a neurobiologist. There's an awful lot of genetics I can't tell you anything about. I can't even read a paper on it because I can't understand it. So expertise is something that you can't expect everybody to have. But I think you can participate in science. I think you can enjoy science. I think you can understand the process of science quite easily without having expertise in any particular technical area of science. I think there are relatively straightforward ways of communicating science that we do need to take more care of. I think part of the problem is that we rely on scientists, the few scientists, to do this. And it's not part of your training as a scientist. You know, that's just not what you're trained to do. And so when you're suddenly asked to do it, you often get it wrong, I'm afraid. There are a few people who are good at it, and they often pay the price for it. Neil is a good point. I mean, you know, he's not as well respected in the astrophysics field as he could be if he didn't make the decision to be a science communicator and say, okay, I don't care. I don't care what you think of me. I mean, Carl Sagan had the same problem. Carl Sagan was a good planetary astronomer, astrophysicist, but he was looked down upon by the scientific community because he spent all his time, or much of his time, communicating science to the public. Meantime, thousands of people are scientists today because of Carl Sagan. So I think that's important work. But I think you have to be trained for it. I mean, I think we have to think about how to train people to do that. Communication, I mean, you know, you do it. You're doing communication. And there are skills. There are ways of knowing an audience. There are skills about how to talk to an audience, how not to talk down, but not to talk over an audience. I mean, all of these sorts of things, how to listen as well as talk. So there are lots of things like that scientists don't get much training in. In fact, they get almost the opposite training. What we're supposed to do is go to a conference and argue as vociferously as we can for our perspective, for our data, for our point of view, right? That's fine at a scientific conference, where it's a boxing match, but it's not such a good way to communicate with the public.
2: I want to circle back to the concept of certainty and uncertainty, and I loved it. I love the idea of maybe the more uncertain we are, maybe the better the science is. And I can give you an example of the opposite, where somebody was so certain about something, and I don't want to touch the political third rail here, but as an example, there was a famous paper that linked autism to vaccines, and it has been debunked. The author has been defrocked of his licenses, and this was ages ago, and yet still today. And this was something that was, and I'm going to air quote here, certain. It was a paper written with certainty that still haunts us today and is still in the public mind and won't go away. So there is, I think, a certain danger to your point of this certainty. And maybe we need to embrace the uncertain. And I'd love for you to maybe give me other examples of maybe being uncertain is in our best interest.
1: Oh, well, I think there are, I mean, I think almost everything we do should be with a touch of uncertainty. That science works, in my opinion, a kind of an amalgamation of hubris and humility. You have to have a certain hubris to do science, because you fail a lot and you're actually looking for the deepest secrets in nature. I mean, really, are we gonna get that? Are we smart enough to figure this out? Would Newton have done what Newton did, trying to figure out what kept the planets in orbit and how gravity worked, if he didn't have a certain amount of hubris? But at the same time, we all should, and most do, have quite a bit of humility about what it is we actually do know compared to the vast amount that we don't know, the vast amount that's left to be known, which is great because it keeps us employed. So that's a good thing. And I think that's what's important, is this recognition that whatever we know today, how can I say it? I like to say that in science, revision is a victory. that everything that goes out there should be expected to be revised. I mean, I assume that every paper I've ever written that's come out of my laboratory will undergo some kind of revision in the future. I don't think it will be totally wrong. I don't think anything we put out there was totally wrong, but I don't think it was the full picture either. I think there's something, there's some things we didn't have the technology to see or didn't have the technique or didn't know about other experiments that have occurred or new data that's occurred in the meantime that throw a different light on what we saw then. And so there has to be, science has to be dynamic. It can't just be an encyclopedia. And I think that means that it embraces uncertainty, because uncertainty is where all those possibilities are. So yes, I think the danger is, anybody who tells you they're certain about anything, you should get away from them as quickly as you can. They're just trying to sell you something, because no scientist will ever claim they're totally certain about something.
2: In this current age, though, this age that we're living in of skepticism towards scientific institutions, isn't the quote of, hey, we're really not entirely sure, end quote, a risky thing for scientists to say publicly now?
1: Well, I guess it is, but it shouldn't be. I mean, we do say it in some ways. Well, maybe we don't say it so clearly. Let me give you a quick example, all right? So there are currently 9 different kinds of blood pressure medicine that you can take if you're hypertensive. So we have 9 ways of treating blood pressure that use different mechanisms. The fact is, we do not know what regulates blood pressure. So 90% of hypertensive diagnoses are what are called idiopathic, which means we don't know what caused it. We don't know why you have high blood pressure, because we don't understand blood pressure entirely, but we can treat it. And so that's the uncertainty, certainty side of science. Now, just because we're not certain about how blood pressure works, do you want to give your blood pressure medicine back? I don't. I'm taking it. Thank you. And the same thing is true of you know, medicines for almost every disease we have. We don't understand the root cause of many of these pathologies and illnesses, but I'm taking the medicine. Thank you. And eventually, I think there'll be better treatments for blood pressure, either better medicines or things besides medicine.
0: Well, it makes me think, Stuart, about maybe we're in this age of, we're caught between proactive and reactive and treating the cause and not the symptoms. And as consumers, and as you were talking about blood pressure medication, I started to think about statins. And I had a friend who did not want to go on statins, did not want to, very healthy, but had this high cholesterol. I heard overheard another friend talking to her about, you really need to research what all the elements are going into that's giving you high cholesterol before you do statins. And in the meantime, cholesterol sticking to her arteries, you know? So in a way, we are in a great age where we as consumers are starting to have more inquiry into this and say, I want to prevent rather than treat. But with that said, what are the caveats for consumers to, you know, believe, trust, and all of that?
1: It's a tough world out there for consumers. I agree. There's just this flood of information. You have to be very careful about what the sources of it are. It's very difficult. I mean, you know, you look at Google now. It used to be that you would search something on Google and you really wouldn't use anything past page 1 or maybe page 2. The rest of it was, you know, they give you 39 million hits that it had, but you'd never go to them. Now you rarely use anything on page 1 because they're all sponsored ads. And I don't think they're trustworthy as a result of that. And if somebody's trying to sell you something, whether it's, you know, for money or for your participation, it's a potential problem. How you get through this is very difficult. I mean, I blame to a large extent our current way of educating people in science. From K through, not only K through 12, but all the way through undergraduate university, we teach science as an accumulation of facts. We teach it as certainty. There's only one right answer on the exam, and that's what you should expect. And so, you know, when people are faced with a pandemic and they go to science, they think, well, don't you guys have the answer? What are you telling me? It's 80% or it's 60-40 or this or that. I mean, I want to know, what should I do here? I don't blame them. We've taught them to ask exactly that question. But that's not what science really can do. I mean, science can inform. I don't think it should ever prescribe. So if what you want to be is informed, that's good. If you're waiting for somebody to prescribe something to you, that's a little more dangerous.
0: Who is your book for?
1: Ah, everybody. Everybody.
0: Curious lay people.
1: Yes. Yes. And I hope science students. There were two books that came out before this one. One is called, I'm sorry, I'm going to plug them now quickly. But one is called Ignorance, What Drives mm-hmm. Science? And the other is called Failure, Why Science is So Successful. So I have this little niche market on ignorance and failure cornered there. And one of the gratifying things about those two books I found out was that high school science teachers use them quite a bit. And I didn't write them for high school science teachers or high school students. I just kind of wrote them for general public, reasonably well-educated, but general public. And then it turned out that they were of interest to high school students in science classes. And I find that very gratifying. So I hope this one does the same thing. I think we often underestimate, we think we have a scientifically illiterate population, but we don't really. We're quite literate scientifically. I mean, the average high school student today, they don't even have to be an A student. Just the average high school student today knows more science than Isaac Newton knew. We're pretty advanced, really. You know, we use technology all the time quite easily. I mean, we may not understand it, but, you know, not everybody understands Newton either or anything else. I mean, and you can use it, but we're quite comfortable with technology, with our iPhones or any phone you have, with our computers, with all sorts of technologies. And we live quite well with them. So I think we're fairly literate, actually. Literacy is not the problem. It's an attitude issue, I think. It's a way of thinking about science. That, as I say, I think science itself is as guilty of promoting as anybody else.
0: Well, the book is titled It Could Be Otherwise, Science in the Age of Uncertainty. Stuart Feierstein is our guest. He's a professor of neuroscience at Columbia University, a member of the Santa Fe Institute, and a Guggenheim Fellow. Stuart, thank you so much for joining us on Cool Science Radio.
1: Thank you both. This was a great conversation. Fabulous. Thank you so much.
0: And we will be back after these words.
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2: What happens when physics, physiology, and music collide? Oh, opera turns the human body into an extraordinary acoustic instrument, and there's a surprising amount of science behind the sound.
0: We're joined in the studio today with Park City Opera co-founders Benjamin Beckman and Lena Goldstein, who will help us together understand the science behind the operatic voice. They'll explain both the physics of sound, vibration, frequency, harmonics, acoustics, and why a singer's voice can fill a concert hall without amplification.
2: And they'll explain the biology of singing, from the vocal folds and breath to the resonating spaces in the head and chest that help transform air into a powerful, expressive sound. Lena, Ben, Welcome to Cool Science Radio.
7: Thank you. Thank you for having us.
2: Yeah, that's really cool. So first of all, I'm just going to say that we all met through the Opera Around the World program that you have, and I've been attending just about every single one of them in the Park City Park here in Park City, Utah, and it's been an absolutely wonderful program. Thank you so much for putting that on. It's just been a wonderful way to be introduced to opera. But I want to first start off with a little bit of a sciencey kind of thing here. When we speak, and I'm speaking now and something's going on in my throat, but I'm now emoting some kind of emotion that is traveling across the room towards you. What's going on? What's the physics behind that?
7: Well, so maybe just to start with, what is sound at the very basic level? So sound, right, we are surrounded by air. And if you think about air pressure, right, is this idea of how dense material is at any given point. So if you can squeeze air together, right, like if you're blowing up a balloon, you're pushing really hard and you're pushing air into that balloon. And so there's this area of high pressure that you're creating with your lungs, with your diaphragm, that is going into this balloon, right? When you talk about air pressure on a much finer level, like to the degree of atoms wide, right, areas of high and low pressure in air propagate through space as waves. That is what we call sound waves. All it is just very little pockets of air that are more or less dense at any given point in space. And because pressure likes to equalize, likes to normalize, areas of high pressure move towards areas of low pressure. And so that's how sound is able to travel through space. So when you speak, right, your vocal cords are vibrating and they cause air to be compacted or the opposite of compacted, expanded, and that sound then propagates outwards from your mouth and travels through space to a listener's ear.
8: And then just to talk briefly about the differences between speaking and singing, actually when I like to explain singing to folks who perhaps are not trained in that musical expression, it's really very similar from a physiological standpoint to speaking, right? Where I like to think about it as three layers. So at the bottom, you have your respiratory system and the muscles and spaces that are responsible for breathing, which is the basis of speaking and singing and everything that we do as humans. But obviously, when you inhale, you're inhaling oxygen. When you exhale, carbon dioxide into the lungs and out of the lungs. And then there's this large dome-shaped muscle that sits, that separates your thoracic cavity, which is like the upper part of your chest, from your abdomen and your stomach and your liver and your other organs. And that diaphragm, as you inhale, descends, creating room for then the exhalation of air and the production of sound. And so that base layer here, whether you're speaking, you're singing, is the same. And then also one similarity that exists is in that second layer, where your vocal cords, which live in the voice box or in the larynx in your throat, are coming together and opening and coming together and opening and over and over and over again to actually take the exhaled air, the power source, and produce sound waves through the vibration of those vocal cords themselves. And then, of course, the top layer is everything that happens above your throat. And so that's like your lips and your tongue that create consonants, and we call these the articulators, and your mouth that creates vowels, and we call those spaces your resonators. And so that's what takes any vibration of air that's coming through your vocal cords and creates distinct sounds that then our brain can process as discrete noise.
2: Okay. So then
7: sound, you know, travels across space and it hits your ear. And the human ear is an incredibly intricate organism that's evolved over many, many, many years, thousands, maybe millennia. And the sound is refracted around the cartilage in your ear and sort of channeled into the cavity in the ear where it hits your eardrum. The eardrum is just a very, very, very thin membrane in the ear. And if you imagine a trampoline, right, the eardrum is like the black part of the trampoline. And obviously trampolines have springs that are all around that black part of the trampoline. There are very, very, very small nerves that then connect to the eardrum that are able to essentially measure the degree to which the eardrum is vibrating and how exactly it's vibrating. Those signals from those tiny nerves are then fed along to the brain, which interprets everything you're hearing as speech, as noise, as singing. And then we understand what we hear.
2: Well, I'm going to try to articulate this. So kind of what I'm getting is, if I blow up a balloon and I hold that nipple tight and I let the air out, it vibrates, right? So that's creating some kind of sound. But I want to get back to, how are we actually interpreting emotion, whether you're singing or whether you're just talking?
8: Yeah, so there's a very, very widespread neural network that is activated in the brain anytime we hear sound, and particularly when we hear music, which sort of definitionally, music is just organized sound, right? And so many, many regions of the brain are independently activated and are interconnected. When we talk about feeling, one of those regions is the amygdala and the hippocampus, but the limbic system more generally are activated when we hear music, and that's responsible, those regions are responsible for things like deep feeling or memory, which is why when you hear a piece of music that perhaps was important to you as a kid, your body feels this sort of visceral sense of nostalgia. But in addition to the limbic system, we also have the reward centers, which is why when you hear music with a lot of percussion or brass, and it's a marching band, for example, perhaps your brain releases dopamine and you feel passion and excitement and thrill. And then, of course, we have other parts of the brain that are responsible for taking that musical input and sort of eliciting a physical response. So when you're sitting in your car listening to the morning radio, for example, you might notice your foot is tapping, or your arm starts moving, or even your hands are shifting around on the wheel. And that's because your cerebellum and your motor cortex are also activated emotionally by music. And then, of course, you have the prefrontal cortex as well, which is the area of the brain that's responsible for analysis and sort of deep, high-level meaning, which is why when you hear a melody, perhaps you start to analyze whether it's ascending or descending and the contour of the melody itself. So to summarize, really, the brain is highly activated when you listen to music, and that's why we can feel so many visceral reactions to it.
2: So, Lynn, do you think anybody's tapping their foot right now?
0: I know I started to. If you're just joining us on Cool Science Radio, we're having a conversation with Park City Opera co-founders Benjamin Beckman and Lena Goldstein, and they're helping us understand the science behind voice and singing. And you know, we often think of training vocal cords to become an accomplished singer. But when you were talking about the other physiology, like our lung capacity and our thoracic cavity, you, for example, Lena, did you come into this world with a fantastic thoracic cavity, do you think? Or, you know, because there are people, and this also is another question about genetics, who come into the world and they can just sing. That's my husband. I, on the other hand, cannot sing.
2: That's true.
0: And you have not heard me. So I'm just wondering about that.
8: It's a great question. I'm a big believer that skill can be learned, and that no one is born a talented opera singer. And so you'll hear opera singers over and over make the analogy or sort of comparison to athleticism in that sense. But we really highly train the muscles. And when we talk about training the muscles, it's less like the vocal cords themselves and more the way that the power source, the air, as it passes through the vocal cords is then shaped in space and in our upper sort of heads, our jaws, our resonating chambers. But really all of it can be learned. It's never too late to start. When I was little, I was a swimmer, and I accredit that to some breath control and lung capacity. But really, most opera singers come into that career or that training path a little bit later than other instrumentalists because the body itself needs to develop in order for your sound to be fully mature. And so as we talk about the sort of peak of the career or the lifespan of an opera singer, you often see that a little bit more delayed than perhaps many of the other instruments or many athletes otherwise, because your body has to be mature and all of these muscles take many, many, many years to train before your voice is at its richest and fullest point.
7: So I actually, I have never been an opera singer. I can make no claim to being an opera singer, but I grew up first as a pianist, but I played French horn very seriously for a long time. And I did a lot of professional choral singing throughout my undergrad. The mechanism for breath between brass instruments, wind instruments, and singing is nearly identical, right? I think that there's this very common misconception that when you take a really big, deep breath, you're feeling it in your lungs and your chest is pushing out. But there's actually no motor muscles in your chest. The thing that is happening, as Lena mentioned earlier, is that your diaphragm is descending into your stomach, into your intestinal organs, and creating more space in the chest cavity, in the thoracic cavity. That skill, which is learned, is shared among so many disciplines, not only in music, but even if you talk about breathing well as a swimmer, as a runner, as a skier at altitude here in Park City. And so I think the thing that I find unbelievable about opera singing as someone who does not do it is, as Lena mentioned, we focus a lot of time on finding the exact way to shape sounds, like in your cheeks, in your throat, in the cavity that exists behind your nose that goes down into your throat, in order to create essentially the best resonating space that allows the sound to vibrate most fully in your body before it then leaves your body and is able to project out across the hall. That's what really separates, I think, a great singer from maybe... Well, I think you're a pretty good singer, Lynn, so.
0: Okay. So one of the things, the first thought I had when I heard that Park City Opera was presenting these Monday night, the series this summer is A, what a wonderful thing, and B, how different is it? I think you had one of your performances on the patio at the library outside, and I immediately thought, I wonder what that does, because opera singers so much rely on their own amplification, but the way that a 2,000 seat, you know, theater shaped in the right way, how it helps with their voice or projected or encapsulated, I guess is the word, envelops it. How is it when you're singing outside like that and the voice is just going out into, you know, space?
7: So it's pretty different. And we make no claims to being purists. When we perform outdoors, we do use amplification. And a lot of the reason behind that is because of the way that sound propagates through air and then is refracted off of surfaces. So to talk a little bit about what it's like to sing indoors first, when you're on stage at the Eccles, as we are for our production of Romeo and Juliet this weekend, the singers are singing on stage and they sing out into the hall. And the ceiling is a hard surface and so are the walls, right? So sound spreads naturally in a conical shape, right? So if I am speaking, the way that the sound propagates outwards, it's like if you put a snow cone on the tip of the snow cone at my mouth and the sound propagates outwards that way. So if you're behind me, you're not going to be hearing me very well. But if you're in front of me in sort of a radial diameter, you'll be able to hear okay. Now, the thing is that in an indoor venue, you can still hear me if you're behind me because you hear the reflection of the sound off of a wall or off of the ceiling or off of the floor. And so one of the ways that opera singers are able to be heard in the back of a hall is because halls are also designed beautifully to refract sound over across walls, across the ceiling, across the back of the hall. Now, when you sing outdoors, you lose that refraction. And so the only sound that you might hear might come from just your source directly. And in an outdoor space where, you know, the audience might be 300-400 feet away on the library patio or in City Park, where we have this Opera Around the World series on Monday nights, you lose the refraction. And so it becomes very hard to hear a singer a cappella, which we, of course, can then solve with amplification.
8: The other difference is that when we perform outside on patios, for example, in our public performances that are free and casual, we're often performing with the support of a piano and a pianist. Whereas when we perform full-length operas, there are many differences. One, you're not singing a three-minute piece. You're singing a three-hour show. And so there's just a different pacing and skill associated with that. But also you're projecting without any amplification, without any microphone above an orchestra that, you know, could have 18 players or 40 players or 60 players. And so there are sort of many differences, not just in the sound production and the acoustic landing of that sound, but also mentally and energetically when we involve ourselves in those different pursuits.
2: Well, I can tell you, Ben, having grown up playing both French horn and bagpipes, it takes a lot more diaphragm for the latter. I'm just saying. We're bringing up the concept of singing on a patio or in the park versus maybe in a opera hall. And I can tell you that having attended the Park City Library performance, it was much different than the City Park performance because we were getting refractions or echoing from the hard surfaces behind us.
7: If you haven't been to one of our performances at the Park City Library, there's this very interesting effect on the library patio where you actually hear the echo of the singing off the hotel walls in the distance and maybe even off the mountains. It can be very disorienting for us on stage. And it took us I think we've performed at the library 7 or 8 times now. And in the first 2 or 3, we were like, what's wrong with the sound system? Before we realized that it was just this natural echo that's in that space. It's very cool.
2: All right. Lugan, I'm going to get personal with you for just a moment. We've had a little bit of a conversation about this, but you got your undergraduate degree in molecular biology from Yale, if I have that.
8: You do.
2: Right. So how does one make the transition from molecular biology to opera singer?
8: You know, as I was young and thinking about a career path, I always was drawn to this intersection of music and science. In fact, I, in high school, shadowed otolaryngologists, and I've always been fascinated when I have my own vocal cords scoped, and often in those exams when they have a camera and a scope down your throat, they ask you to sing, and you can see the different vibration and shape of the vocal cords as you're making sound. And it's a tool that's often used to assess injury to the vocal cords or overuse or acute injury. But I've always been very fascinated by the intersection of science and music. And Ben and I took a wonderful class in college on the physics of musical instruments. And I think it's been a more natural not transition in careers, but melding of interests than you might anticipate. Exactly.
2: Mm-hmm. Wow. I think it's just so fascinating that you know, go down a very science-oriented path. I mean, molecular biology, I mean, holy schmoly, but and now, you know, with you here in the studio as an opera singer, it's a pretty unique transition.
8: There's something unique to exploring your full potential, I think, as a musician or as a singer that's I don't want to say attached to a ticking time bomb in any way, because there are wonderful singers who don't discover that they have voice until they're much older in life. But I had a sense that I wanted to really try to lean into professional music making and to see how that would impact me as a person. And what that led to is Park City Opera and so much more. And I'm so grateful for those choices.
0: Mm. Before we talk about Romeo and Juliet, and I really want to have a moment to do that, but I was listening to an interview with Brandi Carlile, the singer. She's a lovely voice, and she was talking about there was a track that they recorded where her voice cracked, and they left it in. And it made me wonder, Lena, if what happens when your voice cracks? Does it ever happen to you? And if I were to ask you to replicate it right now, could you do it on call?
8: Well, there's a incomplete closure of the vocal cords. So like when you say something, and I can demonstrate, but if you speak like this and your breath is, and your sound is full of breathiness, we call that an excess of air. And that stems from like an incomplete closure of the vocal cords at the onset of the sound production. Whereas as you hear now, I'm speaking in a much more articulated, firm way, where the amount of air and the speed of the air traveling through the vocal cords correlates to a more complete sound. And then when you talk about cracking specifically, you're talking about shifts in registration. And so when we're talking about singing, I could sing really low, or I could sing right here where I speak, or I could sing really, really high, or even octave higher than that. And when we have inconsistent transitions between those registrations, that's when you have things like a crack or a shift in the quality of the voice.
7: As someone whose voice cracked frequently while singing, you know, when you go to the gym and you're doing an arm workout, and eventually, as I do every day, right? Eventually, yeah. you're lifting to maximum capacity, and you simply cannot lift the weight anymore, and your arm, you go into muscle fatigue. That can happen in your vocal cords too. That is not a healthy thing to do to your vocal cords. It's something that as opera singers, we try to avoid a lot. As a mediocre to poor choral singer in my youth, if you have a lot of tension in your larynx as you sing, especially usually in the top of your register, your larynx can undergo muscle fatigue. And then in order to continue to produce that note, your brain basically shifts your cords into a different position that allows you to produce that same note, but just without full closure, without sort of the healthy standard production of your voice. And that flip into a different register causes the crack.
0: Mm. Wow.
7: So we hope that doesn't happen at Park City Opera too much, but...
0: Why did you start Park City Opera, and why Park City?
8: This is my favorite question, but many years ago, I was an intern for the Park City Arts Council, and I was doing arts advocacy work on behalf of a number of organizations, and realized that when it comes to opera, Park City was wholly underserved, but even more generally with classical music, that the options were not as abundant as we would have liked to see them. And Ben and Liesl and I have always spoken about creating an organization that where the thesis is to bring opera into people's lives in unique ways, using venues that they frequent, as opposed to always asking people to dress up and come to a formal opera house for an opera production. And so we founded the organization just 2.5 years ago, but we've produced more than 50 performances, and we've got our opera this weekend, which will be the largest expansion of what we've done to date, which involves more than 90 artists and creatives from all around the state, the country, and even the globe.
0: Wonderful. Well, Romeo and Juliet, Friday at 7, Sunday at 3,
7: exactly,
0: at the Park City Eccles Center. Do you have tickets remaining?
7: Absolutely. We're saying Friday is Bring Five Friends Night, and Sunday is Bring 10 Friends Matinee, and we would love to see you at the performances.
2: This is wonderful. By the way, thank you so much for bringing opera back into my life. When I was 10 years old, my mom took me to La Boheme, and that just killed it. You know, not necessarily, like, maybe Barbara Seville would have been a better choice. You know? But, you know, coming to the Park City Opera in the Park, this opera around the world, has really just been wonderful. By the way, when you talk about generating these sort of emotions, there was a piece on Monday, I can't remember what it was. It was French Night, as I recall. The hairs on my arm stood up, and I got goosebumps from one of the songs. So it was just a great experience. Thank you for enriching my life.
8: It's our pleasure, and we hope that we share many musical moments with you and our broader community.
0: Lena Goldstein and Benjamin Beckham of Park City Opera, thank you for bringing this to us, and thanks for joining us.
8: Thank you again
7: for having us.
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11: Live from NPR News, I'm Lakshmi Singh. The war the U.S. and Israel initiated against Iran is stretching into a sixth month, and restoring oil shipments through the Strait of Hormuz is still a struggle. The Trump administration's bombing campaign has been unable to wrestle control for the critical waterway from Iran. President Trump is now employing economic warfare. NPR's Aya Batrawi reports Trump has called on allies to help the U.S. unleash, quote, economic D-Day.
12: We've seen maximum economic pressure before by President Trump, but this is a step beyond because now there is that naval blockade in place, and it is blocking Iran from being able to export its oil. And this pivot from bombings to blockade comes as AAA says gas prices in the U.S. are up 30% on average from a year ago. So in many states, people are paying a dollar or more per gallon than they were. Now, that is because of Iran's chokehold on the Strait of Hormuz since the beginning of this war.
11: NPR's Aya Batrawi. President Trump has hosted tech leaders at the White House to talk about U.S. efforts on cryptocurrency and artificial intelligence. Trump says the technology is crucial to create more jobs and to beat China, but voters have a different perspective. Here's NPR's Deepa Shivaram.
13: The president argued that if he were the mayor of a town, he would want an AI data center there for the tax benefits.
14: But if I were a governor or mayor, I would want that plant in my community, and many of them are designed in a very beautiful way.
13: That puts Trump at odds with the majority of Americans. A Gallup poll from March this year said 7 in 10 Americans oppose an AI data center getting built in their area. Trump in his remarks acknowledged that AI data centers could use a, quote, little public relations help. But his stance underscores how his perception of the technology differs from voters' concerns, which could be a top issue in the midterm elections this year. Deepa Shivaram, NPR News, the White House.
11: Several hundred people wearing pink gathered today outside the Massachusetts courthouse where Lindsay Clancy is on trial for killing her three children. The mostly female group said they wanted to raise awareness about postpartum depression and how women are generally treated by the mental health system. Clancy says she was mentally ill at the time of the crimes and should not be held criminally responsible. The prosecution argues the former labor and delivery nurse knew what she was doing. The basics of everyday living, a private place to bathe, cook, escape harsh weather conditions, sleep, elude nearly 2 million Palestinians in Gaza. A new UN-affiliated report by the Shelter Cluster finds nearly 94% of Gaza's population is living in critical or catastrophic shelter conditions. More than half of Palestinians in the war-ravaged territory have been living in tents for more than 3 years, which is far longer than what tents were designed to withstand. From Washington, this is NPR. There have been more than 50 heat wave days recorded in France this year, an all-time record. NPR's Eleanor Beardsley reports the five back-to-back heat waves that started in the spring lasted 52 days.
15: The previous standout year, 2022, saw three separate heat waves, but their combined duration was 20 days shorter than this year's total. Two-thirds of Europeans were affected by extreme heat this summer, with heat records broken in France, Italy, Spain, and Great Britain. French health authorities say the sweltering conditions this summer caused more than 7,300 excess deaths. Eleanor Beardsley, NPR News, Paris.
11: Prince Harry and his wife Meghan say they are planning to move back to the United Kingdom. Relations between the couple and the British family have been strained since they gave up royal duties and moved to California more than 6 years ago. NPR's Lauren Freyer has the latest.
16: An official familiar with their plans tells NPR Harry and Meghan plan to move sometime this month and have enrolled their children, 7-year-old Prince Archie and 5-year-old Princess Lilibet, in a British school starting in September. The Duke and Duchess of Sussex, as they're still known, have no plans to resume royal duties, though. They'll live in a non-royal residence outside the capital. Last month, they came to the UK on vacation, visiting Harry's father, King Charles, who is 77 and undergoing cancer treatment. It was the first time the king had seen his grandchildren in person in more than 4 years. The official tells NPR a possible move did not come up during that visit. The king was notified this past Sunday and welcomes the decision. Lauren Freyer, NPR News, London.
11: I'm Lakshmi Singh, NPR News.
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18: Good morning, KPCW. It's Kenny V in the house. The weather's looking pretty beautiful out today, and it's supposed to be looking that way for the next couple days. There might be some scattered thunderstorms tomorrow. And also looks like, never mind, I lied. It's actually going to be thunderstorms for Friday, Saturday.

0: mostly contained now. It burned close to 16,000 acres. And our hearts and souls go out to the people of that area that got displaced. But I'm going to be here until 12 if you want to send in your requests at 435-655-8255. Send them your way. I'm just getting some lists set out. We're going to be starting off with some Goo Goo Dolls with Iris. But before we hear that, we're going to hear a quick word from our sponsors.
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0: That was Some Nights by Fun. And it's currently 10:15, which means it's time for our first PSA of the hour. We got line dancing at PCA Mark. Begins on August 31st. Register now while you can. Line dancing returns on the 31st, as I said. Choose from two sessions. Wow. 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So if you're interested in some line dancing, give a call to 435-615-5401 over at the PC Mark. Got a good lineup coming up next. We have some local artists, Shrink the Giant with Faceless, followed by Young the Giant. And we're going to keep these tunes rocking and rolling. We thank you for tuning into KPCW. That's right, I'm Kenny V, and hope y'all enjoy. Here's a quick word from our sponsors.
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0: Great request, and we greatly appreciate y'all sending in your request. We hope y'all are having a beautiful day out there in the Utah Valley. It's a little before 10:30, but we'll get started with our Lost and Found segment. We'll start off with Kelly Manning has found an American Express belonging to Tim Morris in the Trailside Drive area. So, Tim, if you're looking for your American Express, give Kelly a call or a text at 303-246-5783. Elizabeth Blackner has lost their driver's license and credit card on the RTS trail. If you have found said driver's license and credit cards, please give Elizabeth a call or text at 801-703-5111. And lastly, for this segment of the Lost and Found, we have Caroline Murray. They have lost a turquoise pendant necklace in the Whole Foods parking lot or parking lot of South Salts Spa. If you had found said turquoise pendant, it would do a great deal of appreciation to Caroline if you could give her a call or a text at 435-714-1591. And again, this is our Lost and Found segment, so if you've lost or found anything, give us a holler over here at KPCW. We'll do our best to help track it down to its rightful owner and place. Again, thank you all for tuning in. I'm Kenny V. I'm going to be here again until 12 o'clock. Next segment we got is All the Beauty by Pete Yorn, and before that, here's a quick word from our sponsors.
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That was All Beauty by Pete Yorn. That song came out in 2019, and that was on his seventh full produced solo album that he has done. Up next, we got Flake by Jack Johnson. And speaking of Jack Johnson, he does have a concert coming up on the 4th of September. So if you're eager to get some Jack Johnson in you, you can go buy some tickets. He's going to be playing at Utah's First Credit Union. Followed by that, we got some Stone Temple Pilots. And speaking of Stones, we got the Stone Popes coming also on the 4th of September at 7 p.m. as well at Kilby Court. So if you're interested in either of those bands, go give them a look because they're going to be coming up soon. It looks like I think in next week. No, 2 weeks. So get your tickets while you can. Here's Flake by Jack Johnson.

0: That was Vaseline by the Stone Temple Pilots. The time is currently 10:44 with some extra change. It's going to be time for our second PSA of the hour. And happening tonight over in the Camas Library, they're having their classic cinema series at 6 p.m. till 8 p.m. The Camas Library film series presents a free showing on this August 20th of the one-of-a-kind 1951 classic, The African Queen. Humphrey Bogart, in his Oscar-winning role as a boozy boat captain, teams up with Katharine Hepburn as prime minissary, and they take on a river rapids, leeches, and a World War I Germans. This film is, again, tonight, Thursday the 20th at 6 p.m. in the Camas Valley Library. So if you're eager to get out there and enjoy some good movies and cinema, The African Queen is playing over at the Camas Library. Up next, we got Bounty on My Head from Freaky Fresh Tracks this Friday's replay with Shaboozy. I hope y'all enjoy.
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2: Have you seen the Bob driving around town? 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The Bob is a new line from High Valley Transit, who is a proud supporter of KPCW.

That is Won't You Come Out Tonight by Jesse Wells. And I'm going to give you a quick traffic update while I have the spare time. Where US 189 meets US 40 in Heber City. Seems to be a little bit congested down there. Otherwise, seems to be flowing pretty well until you get up to the Jordanelle area. And I made a misspeak earlier about SR 65. I'm pretty sure it is open now in the East Canyon area. The fire is 88% contained, and it has burned over 16,000 acres. And it's also looking pretty good in town up here in Park City, other than where Park Ave runs into Deer Valley Drive. They seem to be paving that area right now, so hopefully it will be kind of cleared up here in the near future. So be mindful of construction happening around you, folks, and add a little bit of extra time because it's getting to the end of the season, but hopefully that also means that most of those projects are getting completed. Up next, we got Rambling Man by the Allman Brothers, and that's right here on KPCW. I'm Kenny V, and I hope y'all enjoy.

0: Wake up to the Marketplace Morning Report every weekday during Morning Edition in the local news hour here on KPCW. 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
2: 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It's currently 11 o'clock. I'm going to be here for the next hour. 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I'll do my best to squeeze it in. Otherwise, I got a whole next hour blocked out for y'all with some good bangers of some songs and keeping it rocking and rolling. Keep your eyes out for some concerts. 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Up next, we got NPR. And again, we greatly appreciate you tuning in here at KPCW.
3: Live from NPR News in Washington, I'm Lakshmi Singh. The Trump administration is working to calm financial market pressures by buying back its own debt. Today, Treasury Secretary Scott Bessent said the administration could be spending double, at least $4 billion, to do it. He spoke to White House reporters about the $40 trillion in U.S. government debt, instability in the bond market, and the more than 2% rise today in global oil prices as the U.S. pursues economic warfare against Iran.
4: We've got a spike in oil prices today that I don't really understand. You know, our announcement is for economic action, and I think that the economic action will mean that oil prices will come down sooner.
3: Meanwhile, the U.S. military says the Asia-based USS George Washington aircraft carrier is in the Middle East to relieve the USS Abraham Lincoln. The Lincoln has been deployed in the region for more than 250 days and has been the subject of inquiry following reports of mental health problems among members of the crew. North Korea fired off a barrage of short-range ballistic missiles for the third time this month. The U.S. and South Korean militaries are holding joint drills that were shortened following orders from President Trump. And NPR's Anthony Kuhn has the latest from Seoul.
5: South Korea's Joint Chiefs of Staff said they detected around 10 short-range ballistic missiles launched from the capital Pyongyang eastward toward the sea. Earlier in the day, North Korean leader Kim Jong-un's sister, Kim Yo-jong, dismissed the downsizing of the allies' joint drills, saying it wasn't worthy of comment. She called them provocative and aggressive. President Trump said he planned to meet with Kim this year. He said he had contacted Kim and received a positive response. Kim's sister said she had not heard anything about such contact. Kim acknowledged, though, the good personal relationship between her brother and Trump, despite the U.S.'s hostile policies towards North Korea. Anthony Kuhn, NPR News, Seoul.
3: The federal government offers financial aid to low-income families that need help paying for child care. But NPR's Joe Hernandez reports in a third of U.S. states, those families may have to join a wait list.
6: There were an estimated 400,000 children on wait lists for child care assistance programs across the U.S. in the second half of last year. That's according to a report by the National Women's Law Center. That number has more than tripled since 2024, the group said. Child care advocates say Congress has never appropriated enough money for the Child Care and Development Fund, which helps subsidize care for low-income working families. But in recent years, wait lists have grown for other reasons. Pandemic relief money that helped support the national child care system recently ran out, and advocates say more families are now applying for aid. It comes at a time when U.S. child care prices are soaring, in some cases rivaling the cost of a mortgage or college tuition. Joe Hernandez, NPR News.
3: This is NPR News. Faith leaders from across the South traveled to Mississippi last night to take part in a national prayer rally honoring Nolan Wells, a black teenager whose death is under investigation. From member station WABE in Atlanta, Lily Oppenheimer reports.
7: Keynote speaker and Atlanta senior pastor of the New Birth Baptist megachurch, Jamal Bryant, said this during the service.
8: I bet you $1 million to 1 if it was 5 black boys and 1 white boy on the boat. By now, there would have been an arrest. There would have been a warrant.
7: Wells was with a group of all-white teens when he went missing during a July 4th boating trip to Mississippi's Horn Island. Search teams found his body 2 days later. Authorities have released few details during the investigation, and a state autopsy has not yet been made public. An independent autopsy commissioned by the family ruled Wells' cause of death undetermined. The Congressional Black Caucus is also calling for a federal probe into the case. For NPR News, I'm Lily Oppenheimer in Atlanta.
3: Liberia has received the first group of 1,200 migrants ordered to leave the United States under a third country immigration policy that President Trump defends as a lawful response to a national security crisis. 20 people were flown into Roberts International Airport outside Monrovia today. Liberia's information minister says some of the people sent to the West African country are from North America, South America, and the Caribbean. Immigrant rights advocates say the Trump administration has deported thousands of people to nearly 24 countries that are not their own. It's NPR News.
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2: And that is what we have for our NPR segment here on KPCW. I'm Kenny V, and I'll be here for the next hour. I'm going to get to a quick weather report. And again, it is currently 75 degrees out in the Heber Valley, with slight thunderstorms going to be potentially happening between noon and 3 p.m. And for the rest of the weekend, it's only looking like it's going to be a 30% chance to a 40% chance on Friday, and a 40% chance on Saturday, going down to 10% chance on Sunday of rain and thunderstorms. So be mindful, we do got that kind of New Zealand weather where it could flip on a dime. And it is currently 74 degrees up here in the Park City Municipal. And it's going to be a similar bit with a 30% chance of showers and thunderstorms after 3 p.m. Friday, and a 50% chance of showers and thunderstorms Saturday afternoon.

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0: I was Low Rider by War. If you didn't know, now you know. Time is currently 11:15, so that means it's time for our PSA. Continuing on the segments of dancing, we got swing dance classes at Basin Recreation Fieldhouse. 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Get your up and going and get at them, but make sure you do some stretching too to make sure you stay limber for that. And you don't want to pull a hammy while trying to enjoy yourself. Up next, we got Beaches in Tennessee by Cage the Elephant. I wish they would come out to America, but apparently we're a little too rowdy for them. Well, I guess at least in Utah specifically. But before we get to their epicness, here's a quick word from our sponsors.
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0: And that was my second favorite post-work activity, People Watching by Sam Fender. My first one is Picking Dragon's Pockets. Time is currently 11:30, which means it's time for our Lost and Found segment of this hour. We got Kate Locke, who has lost their kitty cat, large gray tabby with big green eyes, white tips on his paws, and a white chest. They lost him on August 18th in the Lily Langentree Circuit in Prospector. If you find said kitty, give Kate a call at 435-602-9524. Les Bowman has lost a black wallet, including firefighter badge, driver's license, health insurance card, and credit cards and cash. Oh boy. They lost that on the 14th in the Park City Film Auditorium. If you find said wallet, please give Les a call or text at 561-289-8946. And lastly, Kara Goodman has lost a woman's stainless shark watch with broken band. They lost that on the 16th of August in Old Town area. If you find said stainless shark watch, please give Kara a call or text at 303-947-2350. And that concludes our Lost and Found segment for this hour. And if you have lost anything or found anything, give us a holler over here at KPCW. We'll do our best to help track it down or get it back to its rightful place. Up next, we got a good lineup with Checker Wrecker by Lettuce featuring Jungle. And Lettuce actually has a tour coming up here at the Commonwealth Room in Salt Lake City on the 27th of August. So if you enjoy your Lettuce, come check them out. They're going to be here at the Commonwealth Room. But before we get into that, here's a quick word from our sponsor.
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0: That was Death Cab for Cutie with Follow You Into the Dark. The time is currently 11:45, which means it's time for our PSA. Tune in Friday night at 7 p.m. for Park City Miners football right here on KPCW. After a hard-fought overtime loss in last week's opener, the Miners are back under the lights for another early season test as they hit the road to take on Ridgeline River Ox. We'll have all the action with Pete Glenweld and Matt Strader on the call. KPCW is your home to Park City Miners football all season long, so tune in this Friday at 7 p.m. to get the full scoop. You heard it here first. Next up, we got some Dave Matthews Band, followed by some Red Hot Chili Peppers, and we're going to end this session with some Kings of Leon. And after that, I'm going to be heading out for the day. I'll be back here next Monday, so tune in to KPCW. I'm Kenny V, and I appreciate y'all for listening. Here's a quick word from our sponsors.
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I was other side by Red Hot Chili Peppers, and I did have a misread. I was reading into the next hour's segment. Up next, we got Tiger Blood by Hound of Mouth. I hope y'all enjoy. I'm going to be heading out here after a word from our sponsors and Hound of Mouth. Sorry, word jumbled today. But I hope y'all are enjoying your beautiful Thursdays, and let's get rocking into it.

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3: 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We greatly appreciate you tuning in here. We also are stationed at 91.9 in Wasatch County. I'm Kenny V, and I'm going to be tuning out for the this hour, and Joe Neef's coming up next after some NPR and a live segment. Hope y'all enjoy.
4: Live from NPR News, I'm Lakshmi Singh. The Iranian government predicts the Trump administration's threats of unprecedented economic sanctions will further increase anti-American sentiment. NPR's Jana Raff reports on the latest salvo as the U.S. and Israeli war against Iran stretches into a sixth month.
5: Trump on Wednesday in a social media post said Iran had missed the chance to make a deal and would face unprecedented economic warfare and isolation. A 60-day deadline expired this week without a return to negotiations to end the war on Iran, begun by the U.S. and Israel in February. A U.S. blockade is still in place, and Iran is still heavily restricting traffic through the Strait of Hormuz, a crucial oil waterway. Iranian Foreign Minister Abbas Araghchi on Thursday called Trump's threats economic terrorism, meant to divert attention from U.S. economic problems. Jane Araf, NPR News, Amman.
4: The U.S. has to contend with rising global oil prices that's pushed average gasoline prices back above $4 a gallon. It's also facing a record $40 trillion plus in federal debt. The Treasury Department's announced measures designed to relieve financial pressures. Treasury Secretary Scott Bessent says the U.S. would at least double the size of its government debt buybacks. Yields on the 30-year and 10-year Treasury bonds rose today. Shares of Walmart are down roughly 9% after the company reported slower sales growth in the latest quarter compared to what Wall Street analysts had expected. The retail giant also set a cautious forecast for the rest of the year. Here's NPR's Alina Selyukh.
6: To be clear, Walmart sales are growing. They're up 2.6% in the U.S. But for the first time in several years, this growth came in lower than Wall Street expected. Walmart sales historically beat expectations. Much of the growth in the latest quarter came from online sales, fueled by Walmart's growing advertising business. One big culprit that dampened sales, the company said, was a change to regulations on how pharmacies charge for drugs. Shoppers still visited about as often as they did a year before, but this time they spent less on average per purchase. Walmart also says it's received nearly $3 billion in tariff refunds and has been putting some of that toward lowering prices on thousands of items. Alina Selyukh, NPR News.
4: California has adopted the nation's strongest wildfire regulations for landscaping around houses. NPR's Lauren Summer reports.
7: Most wildfires are spread by tiny burning embers carried by the wind. When those catch in dry plants next to houses, they can ignite. Now, California residents in wildfire-prone areas will have to manage plants within 5 feet of their house. Only low-lying plants are allowed or well-maintained trees. The rules were delayed several years over concerns from homeowners about the cost and impact on landscaping. For existing houses, they go into effect in 3 years. Lauren Summer, NPR News.
4: It's NPR. Prince Harry and his wife Meghan say they're planning to move back to the United Kingdom. Relations between Harry and his British family have been strained since he and Meghan gave up royal duties and moved to California more than 6 years ago. Museums in the nation's capital will be busy this weekend making sure nothing precious breaks. As NPR's Rachel Treisman explains, that's because the chorus for this weekend's IndyCar race in Washington, D.C., will take cars at top speeds right past multiple art galleries and history museums.
8: The race cars will travel at up to 180 miles per hour, right past landmarks like the National Archives Building and Smithsonian's National Air and Space Museum. Art historian Mary Okin worries the vibrations could harm the artifacts inside.
9: Independence Avenue is a 25-mile-per-hour zone. That's not some accident of faith that it's a great idea to violate.
8: IndyCar and the White House say they are following all protocols and don't expect damage. The National Gallery of Art says it ran vibration tests and is taking precautions. That includes boarding up some outdoor sculptures. Rachel Treisman, NPR News.
4: Democratic Senator Ron Wyden sent a letter today to Customs and Border Protection demanding more information. This coming days after a watchdog group warned that forced labor persists on sugarcane fields in the Dominican Republic, which is a major U.S. trade partner. The Labor Department finds unemployment claims fell last week by several thousand to 206,000. Layoffs remain at historically low levels. I'm Lakshmi Singh, NPR News.
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11: Good afternoon. It's 12:06 on KPCW Park City. I'm Connor Thomas. You've tuned in to the Noon Report on this Thursday, August 20th. 84 degrees and pretty warm in the Park City area. 82 at the Heber Valley Airport Weather Station. We're looking at a 10% chance of thunderstorms anywhere around the Wasatch back this afternoon. The high in the Park City area could be 90, and we might hit 97 in the Heber Valley, according to the National Weather Service. It'll be equally as warm tomorrow with a higher chance of some monsoonal moisture. That is a 30% chance of thunderstorms in the afternoon in both Park City and Heber, up to a 30 to 40% chance of showers overnight Friday. And it looks like a wet weekend as well. We're looking at a 50% chance of thunderstorms late Saturday into early Sunday. That'll be a cold front, though. Highs in the mid-80s in the Park City area and around 90 in Heber for your weekend. Right now, checking air quality. Things look acceptable. AQI's pretty low, that measure of particulate matter in the air. Air quality monitors in our area say little or no risk to most all populations within 24 hours of exposure. So AQI low on the Wasatch front as well. No accidents being reported in the Wasatch back right now. If you do see some cones out there for

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1: 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The Summit County Attorney's Office has seized the communication records of the Park City Chief of Police and a former county sheriff as part of its felony investigation into Wasatch County Sheriff Jared Rigby. A recently unsealed search warrant reveals new details about that obstruction of justice investigation into Rigby. The warrant sought the call and text records of him, Park City Police Chief Wade Carpenter, and former Summit County Sheriff Dave Edmonds. An attorney representing both Carpenter and Edmonds says neither did anything wrong. The Summit County Attorney's Office confirmed to KPCW in May it was investigating Rigby for his alleged misconduct ahead of the high-profile Corey Richens murder trial. Rigby says he acted lawfully. A sworn statement from the investigator who applied for the search warrant paints a clearer picture of what transpired. The attorney's office has said its investigation concerns an anonymous letter it received in January, about 1 month before the Richens trial began. According to the warrant, that letter contained 13 allegations about Summit County Detective Eric Maynard, who was a possible witness in the Richens trial. According to the warrant, the 13 allegations in the anonymous letter matched the content of a public records request that Edmonds, the former county sheriff, submitted to the Heber City Police Department in December 2025. Edmonds was allegedly seeking Maynard's personnel file. Prosecutors say that a handwriting expert reviewed handwriting in Edmonds' grandma request. The expert says it's a possible match for Rigby's handwriting. Summit County Sheriff Casey Bates told investigators that Rigby presented the same 13 allegations to her at a meeting in early January after Maynard had filed to run against Rigby for Wasatch County Sheriff. The warrant states, quote, Bates had the clear impression that Mr. Rigby was intimating that unless Mr. Maynard withdrew his candidacy, this information would become public and either directly or indirectly have a negative impact on the prosecution of Corey Richens. Within 30 minutes of meeting Rigby, Bates allegedly received a call from Park City Police Chief Wade Carpenter. According to investigators, Carpenter also told her that the allegations against Maynard could have an impact on the Corey Richens trial. The search warrant says both he and Rigby urged Bates to talk to the Summit County attorney about them. The Summit County Attorney's Office served Verizon Wireless with the search warrant for Rigby's, Edmonds, and Carpenter's cell records February 11th. Court records show the company turned over data by May 20th, but what the search yielded is not public. The warrant was sealed, and it became public August 11th. Greg Scordis, the attorney representing Edmonds and Carpenter, says the results of the search, quote, have proven conclusively that there was no wrongdoing by either of these men, end quote. The Summit County Attorney's Office tells KPCW it does not comment on active investigations, and Rigby has not been charged with a crime. There's more information about the unsealed warrant up at kpcw.org, and KPCW's Grace Dorfler contributed to this report. Drivers may have seen new construction activity at Richardson Flat recently. KPCW's Christine Weller reports that crews are moving contaminated soils near the park and ride on Larry H. Miller-owned land.
2: Construction crews began excavating contaminated soil in Richardson Flat August 4th under a federal and state agreement. Larry H. Miller Real Estate owns nearly 1,000 acres in Richardson Flat, east of Highway 40. The Utah Department of Environmental Quality told KPCW the company is moving the soil to make room for commercial development, recreational use, or open space. The area is part of the Richardson Flat tailings site, storing toxic soils with heavy metals like lead and arsenic from Park City's mining days. The DEQ said Larry H. Miller is moving about 10,700 cubic yards of historic mine waste to a tailings repository on the site. The repository was built to hold mining waste. The work is being done with permission from the U.S. Environmental Protection Agency and the DEQ. The three-party agreement was signed March 9th. The EPA told KPCW the work plan includes provisions to ensure dust does not migrate off-site, including using stockpile covers. The excavation will end in August, followed by work to grade the site through mid-September. grading insurance.

0: proper water drainage, slope stability, and erosion control. Larry H. Miller representatives did not respond to multiple requests from KPCW to comment on the activity. It's unclear if the excavation is related to a development agreement on a neighboring parcel annexed to Hideout. That land is also owned by Larry H. Miller. The company planned to start construction on the Silver Meadows project this year, which could have up to 600 housing units. The Hideout Town Council approved the agreement in October of 2020. Larry H. Miller also previously offered to build affordable housing on Park City's side of Richardson Flat. Christine Weller, KPCW News.
1: And I'm Connor Thomas. This is the KPCW Noon Report. Property taxes are going up in Heber City. KPCW's Grace Dorfler reports the 4.2% increase is lower than what leaders originally proposed.
2: Heber City residents will pay just over 4% more in property taxes in fiscal year 2027, the council decided at a meeting Tuesday. The 4.2% tax increase is down slightly from the 4.8% city staff originally requested. Finance Director Sarah Nagel emphasized the tax increase is needed to respond to inflation.
3: The increase means the city will maintain the same level of real dollars. If the city forgoes the increase, the city will have fewer real dollars to maintain the same level of service.
2: Some locals have opposed the move, saying it's already difficult to pay the bills. Councilmember Mike Johnston argued it's more fiscally responsible to raise taxes incrementally.
4: Is it better to wait 5, 6, 7 years and then have a big tax jump of 20%, 30%, like some cities are doing? Or is it better to do every 1 or 2 years a small incremental tax increase to stay ahead of our costs?
2: He said Heber's budget has no fluff.
4: You should be calling your congressman and senator and talking about the stupid war we're fighting and the tariffs we're putting on people. Those things are so significantly more costly to you than our $16 a year that we're asking for to cover staff costs.
2: Other council members also favored a gradual approach. Aaron Cheatwood said the city should consider a policy similar to West Valley cities, which responds to inflation every year.
5: I think that is prudent of us to think about staying up with inflation at a minimum.
2: The 4.2% increase means a resident with a home worth $850,000 will need to pay an extra $15 for the year instead of the $17 originally proposed. The city also adopted its fiscal year 2027 budget at the meeting Tuesday, including an $18.9 million general fund. For details about the budget, visit kpcw.org. Heber City is a financial supporter of KPCW. Grace Dorfler, KPCW News.
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1: 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Applications for Leadership Park City Class 33 are due tomorrow. Each year, 35 Summit County residents are chosen for the program, which helps participants learn more about their community. The tuition-free class begins in October with once-a-month meetings on Mondays from 3 to 9 p.m. Deputy City Manager Jody Emery says the class is open to anyone who lives or works in Park City or Summit County.
8: It's a great opportunity to get involved in the community and grow your network.
1: 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The Park City Council will review updates to the Main Street area plan today. KPCW's Leslie Thatcher reporting proposals include wider sidewalks, one-way vehicle traffic, and even a gondola connecting Main Street with Deer Valley.
9: In 2023, a committee drafted a proposed Main Street area plan and presented it to the community. The plan focused on future opportunities for Main Street and Sweet Alley, with an emphasis on economic vitality ahead of the 2034 Olympics. The first draft included new hotels, public space improvements, workforce housing, a smaller Main Street post office, and a potential gondola connection to Deer Valley. Following public engagement in 2024, the Planning Committee refined its recommendations. Deputy City Manager Jody Emery says the Park City Council declined to adopt the full plan. Instead, council members directed staff to conduct a feasibility study focused on council priorities, including costs, funding, and timelines.
8: That feasibility study is substantially complete. There are some concepts being presented. These are not final designs. Those have been included in the staff report. But it really does look at prioritizing pedestrians on Main Street, but also considers parking and making sure that we continue to provide parking opportunity.
9: With 5 to 10 years of life remaining on the southern portion of the China Bridge parking garage, one recommendation is to demolish that section. Emery says it remains to be seen whether that parking would be replaced downtown.
8: If we're considering other opportunities for parking, such as the Gordo and Richardson park and rides that have been contemplated as part of Recreate 248, that would then relieve some of the parking pressure on Main Street. That's the idea. And there's also another element of this plan, that's the aerial transit. That also has is in progress with feasibility study.
9: A potential gondola could cost anywhere between $30 and $50 million, depending on the route it takes. Two alignments are being considered, one from Richardson Flat to Deer Valley Snow Park Lodge, and one from Main Street to Snow Park. Another recommendation would widen Main Street sidewalks by 2 feet on each side. That would require Main Street to become one way for downhill vehicle traffic, with a lane for the trolley to travel up and down the street.
8: The idea is to make Main Street much more pedestrian-friendly, but to also allow the circulation that we know people rely on to get to the businesses and the businesses would like to have.
9: Sweet Alley would also receive pedestrian improvements, including sidewalks on both sides and a multi-use service lane for Main Street business deliveries. The council will discuss the updated plan at its work session Thursday at 4 o'clock. The agenda and Main Street staff report are available online at kpcw.org. Leslie Thatcher, KPCW News.
1: Two Utah-based bikers took home gold at the Leadville 100 mountain bike race this past weekend, one from the Wasatch back. Midway-based Keegan Swenson took the spot at his sixth consecutive Leadville 100, tying the record for most consecutive wins at the Elite Colorado race. The 32-year-old's victory was hard-fought with a sprint to the finish against New Zealand rider Matt Wilson. The only other rider to win the Leadville 100 six times in a row is David Weens, who dominated the event from 2003 to 2008, when he was dethroned by Lance Armstrong. In the elite women's category, Melissa Rollins from Alpine, Utah, claimed a come-from-behind victory after crashing early in the race. It was her second Leadville win. Race organizer Lifetime reports more than 1,700 athletes competed at the 32nd annual Leadville 100, many from Utah. That includes Swenson, Rollins, and nine other elite racers. Wasatch County's new high school welcomes students for the first time on Tuesday. KPCW's Christine Weller reports that Deer Creek High seniors want to build a school identity while keeping ties with Wasatch High.
0: As the final bell rang at Deer Creek High School Wednesday, crowds of students gathered to discuss their first day at the county's new school. The county's second high school opened in Heber at the end of July. Wednesday marked the first day of class. Senior class president Luke Giles said going back to school feels different this year.
10: Every year, the first day of school is just super exciting because you're seeing all these faces that you haven't seen for like a while. But even this year is even more because like we're all doing something new together.
0: The theme for Deer Creek's inaugural class is Be the First. Giles said that can mean inviting a new student to sit at lunch or to clean up after class. At freshman orientation Tuesday, he put the motto into action. Giles said he helped a student whose lunch account hadn't been set up yet by inviting her to get snacks in the student government room.
10: She was like, oh, really? Like, I can have some of these? And I was like, for sure. Like, anytime you need food, like, just come grab some snacks in my closet. We talked the whole lunch, and I helped her figure out her classes.
0: The Wasatch County School District built Deer Creek to expand opportunities for Heber Valley youth. A second high school means double the space in sports, arts, and other extracurricular programs. Principal Justin Kelly said the change is also about connection. A smaller school means educators get to know students individually, and students can get to know each other better as well. Through the Wasatch High split, Deer Creek Senior Class Vice President Cole Rousey said students are building and maintaining connections. He can still have lunch with his best friend and former classmate across the valley.
11: Our bell schedules are exactly the same, so we still have all that time at lunch so we can go hang out with each other. He was the only kid from Wasatch there, but he still knew everybody, so we still have these friendships.
0: Deer Creek and Wasatch students can also see each other in Wasatch Center for Advanced Professional Studies classes at Utah Valley University's Wasatch campus. Teachers Casey Payne and McKay Jacobson said the first day of school felt much like years past, only with a less crowded parking lot. Jacobson said the bonds between schools will endure, as evident at a recent football game.
12: Half the Wasatch school was there, like, supporting Deer Creek, which yeah. I thought was actually kind of cool. The coaches and teachers are really making an effort to, like, involve the whole valley still.
0: While maintaining ties to Wasatch High, Giles and Rousey said Deer Creek students want to create new traditions and a culture of their own. Christine Weller, KPCW News.
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13: 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Hola, oyentes de habla hispana. ¿Sabían que KPCW tiene un sitio web en español? Visita kpcw.org y haz clic en Español para enterarte de las noticias locales y la información sobre los temas que impactan la vida aquí en el Wasatch Pact. 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
1: As part of its Made in Utah series, Park City Film is screening Ashima this week. A Utah filmmaker's documentary follows an elite rock climber's journey to be the youngest to master one of the world's most challenging climbs.
9: The film's director, Kenji Tsukamoto, was born in Japan. He moved to the U.S. when he was 8, his family eventually settling in Utah. Ashima is his first full-length documentary, which took him more than a decade to complete. It follows the story of elite climber Ashima Shiraishi. While serving a mission for the Church of Jesus Christ of Latter-day Saints in Japan, Tsukamoto saw the country was struggling with a high youth suicide rate. Kids would isolate themselves from society, not for days, but for years. When he returned to the United States, he thought that would be the film that he would make.
14: And the more I thought about it, the more I looked into it, I really wanted young kids to have a positive role model. And that's when my boss let me know about who Ashima was.
9: Tsukamoto says he found the Shiraishi family by looking up their last name in a New York phone book. He kept calling until he found the right family.
14: They invited me to come visit them over Thanksgiving break. I spent a week with them and I told them the experience of what I saw in Japan, what my goals were. They agreed to participate. I quit my job and I ended up in the next several years living with them.
9: Ashima is an only child. Her parents, who are artists, struggled to make ends meet.
14: I wanted to show this sort of Ashima that people didn't get to see on social media or through climbing magazines, how smart she was and how hard she worked. Her daily routine was crazy. I mean, she'd go to school and go straight from school to the climbing gym till 9, 10 o'clock at night, then come home, would do homework till like midnight, 1 o'clock, and then just repeat that every day. I wanted people to see beyond the social media posts that they'd see from Ashima.
9: Ashima, now in her mid-20s, is no longer competing, but as a teenager, she was among the few climbers capable of tackling bouldering glades considered exceptionally difficult for someone her age. The film's world premiere in New York sold out back in January. Locals can see Ashima in Park City this Thursday, 7 p.m. at the Jim Santee Auditorium. A link to purchase tickets is available online at kpcw.org. Leslie Thatcher, KPCW News.
1: And finally, a Wasatch-backed Paralympic snowboarder joins forces with a national nonprofit to support cancer research in Utah and across the country. KPCW's Ula Britt Libre has details.
15: Since its inception 33 years ago, the North American V Foundation has awarded $500 million in cancer research grants. The nonprofit's Park City chapter will host a fundraiser at the U.S. Ski and Snowboard headquarters on Victory Lane to support this effort Thursday. The event starts at 6 p.m. with a cocktail party and dinner to follow. Noah Elliott, a local Paralympian and cancer survivor, and V-Grant recipient Dr. Melissa Reeves will share how the foundation has helped them to where they are today. V-Foundation board member and organizer Dr. Nancy Romanzi says all funds raised will go directly to cancer research.
16: We have no overhead because the foundation is completely endowed, and we can then give the money, we can turn it right around and give it to the researchers.
15: Romanzi says the foundation has seen greater need with recent research funding cuts. The nonprofit awards $200,000 grants to research any type of cancer.
16: We really stepped it up as a foundation when the government funding changed. And when government funding changed, we started to fund that gap.
15: She says the selection process is competitive with applicants from 72 research institutes in the U.S. and Canada.
16: Those with the best scores are funded. The challenge, of course, always is we have more that have great scores than we can actually fund. So the idea would be to be able to fund all of them. And with that rigorous process, we identify the best of the best that go on to do great things with their research.
15: She said previous grants helped create groundbreaking drugs like Keytruda, used to treat many cancers, including melanoma, lung, and breast cancers. The V Foundation also has chapters in Napa Valley, Chicago, New York, Phoenix, and Austin. Tickets for Thursday's event are $175 and available online. More information is available at kpcw.org. Ulibrit Libre, KPCW News.
1: And once again, we are expecting warm temperatures around the Wasatch back today and tomorrow with highs in the 90s. A slight chance of thunderstorms, 10% in the Park City and Heber areas this afternoon, going up to 30% tomorrow afternoon with a 40% chance of showers overnight Friday and overnight Saturday. Sunday looks like it could be wet too. More news this afternoon. Right now, we're going to send you back to the Mountaintown Sound.
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0: And that was the Motels with Kicks. Before that, U2, Street of Dreams, Kings of Leon, You Somebody, and the Killers kicked everything off with Mr. Brightside. It is 12:44. You've got Joan F. with you till 3 o'clock, and then Claire Wiley takes you through the afternoon hours on the Local View on this beautiful Thursday, August 20th. Of course, if there's something you'd like to hear, you could text or call 435-655-8255. Love to get it into today's afternoon soundtrack for you. All right, we're going to talk about Otter on the Trails. That's going to take place on August 22nd, 2 to 6 p.m. It's an immersive event that connects art, culture, and nature through site-specific installations and performances along a local trail. Art on the Trails provides an accessible opportunity for residents and visitors to get outdoors, immerse themselves in the beauty of Park City's natural landscape, and discover inspiring works of art and performances in unexpected places. We've also got the 100 Mile Meal. That is Recycle Utah. They're celebrating their 11th anniversary of it at Red Pine Lodge. It's an evening that brings our community together around local food, connection, and a shared commitment to sustainability. In addition to their signature farm-to-table dinner, they are excited to introduce a new way to join the celebration. Recycle Utah Rendezvous, where they'll reveal a first look at the designs and the vision for Recycle Utah's future home. Guests who purchase a ticket for the 100 Mile Meal can join in the rendezvous for no cost. If you're interested in purchasing a ticket for just the after party, well, head on over to recycleutah.org. All right, we're going to get back into the music. Another eclectic Mountain Town set before NPR News at the top of the hour. Stay with us.
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And that was a Fresh Track Friday replay, Ghost Hounds with Something Wicked. Before that, a classic by the Kinks, Waterloo Sunset, and the Fine Young Cannibals kicking everything off with Don't Look Back. One more for you before NPR News and a look at traffic and the weather. It's JJ Cale, Rock and Roll Records.

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2: 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It is beautiful out there, 85 in Park City, 91 in Heber Valley. Coming up next, it's NPR News, Weather, and Traffic. 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
3: Live from NPR News in Washington, I'm Lakshmi Singh. The Trump administration is working to calm financial market pressures by buying back its own debt. Today, Treasury Secretary Scott Bessent said the administration could be spending double, at least $4 billion, to do it. He spoke to White House reporters about the $40 trillion in U.S. government debt and instability in the bond market. Bloomberg reporter Stacey Vanek Smith explains what it means for bond yields to go up or down.
4: Bonds are like a little loan that we give the government. So if you buy a government bond, you are loaning the government money. And just like a loan, the government has to pay you interest on that bond. It pays you back plus little interest. And that interest is called a yield. So when yields go up, that is like an interest rate on a loan going up. So it gets more expensive for the government to borrow money. That means that the government is going deeper and deeper into debt every time it borrows money, harder to pay it back.
3: That's Stacey Vanek Smith. Today, the 10-year Treasury bond yield increased to 4.7%. The 30-year yield hit 5.27%. As the midterm elections draw near, another top White House official is leaving. This time, it's Legislative Director James Braid. Here's NPR's Tamara Keith.
5: President Trump announced the departure in a post on Truth Social, praising Braid for the critical role he played in the passage of the One Big Beautiful Bill Act and helping to defeat several war powers resolutions. Vice President J.D. Vance chimed in as well, saying Braid had one of the toughest jobs in the administration and delivered for the president at every turn. Braid will leave in September as the White House begins to prepare for a post-midterm reality. If Republicans lose control of either chamber of Congress, moving any of the president's remaining agenda items will get exponentially harder. Tamara Keith, NPR News, The White House.
3: A new UN-affiliated report titled Exposed on All Sides, A Crisis Beyond Shelter, finds 9 out of 10 families are now living in catastrophic conditions. More from NPR's Anas Baba.
6: The UN report finds that nearly 94% of Gaza's population is living in critical or catastrophic shelter conditions. More than half of the population have been living in worn-out tents for over 3 years now, structures never designed to become a long-term homes. Families struggle to sleep, cook, maintain hygiene, or safely store food and water. Inside these tents, 91% have no way to cool down in the summer heat, and households average just 3 hours of artificial light a day. Local stocks of tents, blankets, and mattresses have nearly run out. In the past months, only 1 in 10 families received shelter aid, leaving millions exposed as another winter approaches. Anas Baba, NPR News, Gaza.
3: From Washington, this is NPR News. A woman has been charged with plotting to attack the New York State Capitol building in Albany. Federal and state officials are expected to make a formal announcement this hour that they've charged Jessica Bowie with attempting to provide material support to a designated foreign terrorist organization. A legal complaint filed today states that Bowie supported the Islamic State, wanted help carrying out an attack, and talked about it with a confidential FBI source who posed as an ISIS facilitator. The U.S. military says the Asia-based USS George Washington aircraft carrier is in the Middle East to relieve the USS Abraham Lincoln. The Lincoln has been deployed in the region for more than 250 days and has been the subject of inquiry following reports of mental health problems among members of the crew. Researchers in Oregon are offering a largely favorable assessment of the state's legalized psychedelic mushroom program. NPR's Will Stone reports most people who took the active ingredient in what are commonly known as magic mushrooms believe it helped them.
7: The study is significant because it looks at the real-world implications of regulated psilocybin, nearly 3 years since Oregon launched its program. The researchers followed about 350 people who took the drug for reasons like mental health and self-improvement. More than half ranked it among the most meaningful experiences of their life. Only a very small number had what were known as serious adverse reactions, and none of those were related to physical health. Will Stone, NPR News.
3: I'm Lakshmi Singh, NPR News, in Washington.
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2: KPCW, Joan F. with you until 3 o'clock. Claire Riley will take you through the afternoon hours on the Local View, so be sure to stay tuned to that. It's currently 85 in Park City. We'll get up as high as 90. Overnight lows 62, maybe a slight chance of some thunderstorms later in the evening. And tomorrow, 90 again, 85 on Saturday and Sunday, 84. All three of those days, a slight chance of some afternoon showers. So get those dancing shoes on. You know we need it. All right, Heber Valley is currently 91, getting as high as 97 this afternoon, and down to 57 overnight. Again, a slight chance of afternoon showers. Tomorrow, Friday, Saturday, and Sunday. Tomorrow's a high of 97, so another hot day for Heber Valley. Stay hydrated. Put the sunscreen on, lots of hats, and maybe even feet in a little pail of water keeps you cool. All right, 91 on Saturday and Sunday, overnight lows in the mid-50s, and a slight chance of rain each of those days. Roads are looking pretty clear. Of course, you know, we've got a lot of construction going on 224 in and out of town. Go slow, look out for one another. And if you are headed northbound on 189, I am seeing some slowdowns just south of the Jordanelle. So know if you're sitting there. And if you see something, make sure you text or call us here at KPCW 435-655-8255, and we can share it with our listeners. All right, we're going to thank our Broadcaster Club members. And then I've got Stevie Wonder, the Red Clay Strays. And of course, I'd love to hear from you. I'd get your song request right in this afternoon's soundtrack. And the number again to call is 435-655-8255.
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0: cares?
1: A couple of love songs there for this beautiful Thursday, August 20th. It's gorgeous out there. I hope you are with someone you love. Stevie Wonder, Ma Cherie Amour, and the Red Clay Strays with Wanna Be Loved. It is 1:15, and everybody's talking about this Super El Nino, and apparently Vail has set November 20th for its opening date. And so if you're dreaming of powder days, well, get ready for the season ahead with Basin Recreation Ski Conditioning Fitness Program. 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

0: And that was Goose with Good to Be. Before that, Elvin Bishop and Charlie Musselwhite, Old School. And, you know, all the kids have gone back to school here in Bark City yesterday. So, I don't know, I'm thinking school time. Before that, The Revivalists with Heart Stop. It is 1:30. Hope you're enjoying your afternoon and enjoying listening to KPCW. Love to hear from you. You could text or call your request to 435-655-8255. Right now, it's time for our free Lost and Found report. If you do not hear me read something you've lost or found, head on over to kpcw.org, click on the community tab, and then you can look or list something you've lost or found. Hopefully, we help one another out. All right, over at the gelato store, and I believe that's the one in Prospector, Thomas lost a money clip. He is offering a reward for its return. If you can help Thomas out, give him a call, 435-647-8943. Then we have Kelly, who found yesterday on Trailside Drive an American Express. It belongs to Tim Morris. So, Tim, give Kelly a call. Get that American Express card back. The number to call is 303-246-5783. Also yesterday, lost by Elizabeth on the RTS trail is her driver's license and some credit cards. If you can help her out, give Elizabeth a call at 801-703-5111. Last but not least, lost yesterday by Carolyn over at the Whole Foods parking lot, or maybe the parking lot south of Salt's Spa, is a turquoise pendant necklace. If you have seen that shining, I'm sure Carolyn would love to get it back. Give her a call, 435-714-1591.
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0: 1:33. All right, I've got Pure Prairie League. They've got an upcoming concert right here in Park City at the Egyptian Theater, Friday through Sunday, August 28th through the 30th. You're going to hear Let Me Love You Tonight. I've got another school tune. It's Steely Dan and My Old School, and we'll wrap everything up with The Sound of Sunshine by Michael Franti and the Spearheads.

0: Michael Franti and the Spearheads there with the sound of sunshine, and the sun is going down earlier than it was a couple months ago. And I gotta tell you, listening to him sing about the beach, I am missing that here, but I know I just gotta head on over to Jordanelle or somewhere to get my feet wet. All right, it's 1:46, and I'm talking about tomorrow. Tune in Friday night, 7 p.m. for the Park City Miners football right here on KPCW. After a hard-fought overtime loss in last week's opener, the Miners are back under the lights for another early season test as they hit the road to take on the Ridgeline Riverhawks. We'll have all the action with Pete Gildwall and Matt Strader on the call. KPCW is your home for Park City Miners football all season long, so tune in tomorrow night, 7 p.m., and you will get the full football scoop. And if you're not into football, well, line dancing at the Park City Mark, that begins August 31st. You can register now. There's two sessions beginning from 6:15 to 7:15 p.m. or if you're intermediate, maybe 7:30 to 8:30 p.m. It's for ages 18 and up. You can register for a full session, $60, or drop in for $15. Head on over to parkcity.gov/recreation, or you can call 435-615-5401 and get on doing that dance. All right, we're hearing it from our underwriters then. It's Edwin Collins. 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
2: It is just about 2 o'clock. You last heard from Lukey Dacus planting tomatoes. And if you haven't planted them by this time this year, I don't think you're going to get anything. The growing season, it is winding down. All right, Zach Brown Band featuring Jimmy Buffett with Knee Deep, and Edwin Collins kicked everything off with A Girl Like You. 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Joan F., I am with you one more hour. Then you got Claire Wiley. She'll take you through the afternoon hours on The Local View. And you just heard it's local news, BBC news, headline news. You got it. Lots of good stuff headed your way until about 6:30. All right. And NPR News coming up next. We'll take a look at traffic and weather. Thanks for tuning in and listening like a local on this beautiful Thursday, August 20th.
3: Live from NPR News, I'm Lakshmi Singh. U.S. stocks are ending the day lower. The Dow's closed down 700 points as investor anxieties over the bond market continued. Long-term yields rose again, erasing the pullback following Treasury Secretary Scott Bessent's announcement yesterday of an expanded long-term debt buyback plan. Bessent spoke to White House reporters about the $40 trillion in U.S. government debt, instability in the bond market, and the more than 2% rise today in global oil prices as the U.S. pursues economic warfare against Iran.
4: We've got a spike in oil prices today that I don't really understand. You know, our announcement is for economic action, and I think that the economic action will mean that oil prices will come down sooner.
3: The Iranian government, meanwhile, predicts the Trump administration's threats of unprecedented economic sanctions will further increase anti-American sentiment. NPR's Jana Raff reports on the latest salvo as the U.S. and Israeli war against Iran stretches into a sixth month.
5: A 60-day deadline expired this week without a return to negotiations to end the war on Iran, begun by the U.S. and Israel in February. A U.S. blockade is still in place, and Iran is still heavily restricting traffic through the Strait of Hormuz, a crucial oil waterway. Iranian Foreign Minister Abbas Araghchi on Thursday called Trump's threats economic terrorism, meant to divert attention from U.S. economic problems. Jane Araf, NPR News, Amman.
3: The FBI says it foiled an alleged ISIS plot in New York. John Sarcone, the first assistant U.S. attorney for the Northern District of New York, announced today a 35-year-old woman named Jessica Bowie has been charged with attempting to provide material support to a designated foreign terrorist organization.
6: Bowie had plotted to use an explosive device to attack the New York State Capitol and the New York State senators.
3: Authorities say Bowie began planning the attack in July and sought the help of a confidential FBI source who posed as an ISIS facilitator. For years, Los Angeles has been known to have the largest population of displaced veterans in the country, but NPR's Quill Lawrence reports this year the region's reporting a 26% decline in homelessness among veterans.
7: Advocates for homeless veterans in Los Angeles are celebrating a win as the number of vets living on the street, counted each year on a single night, dropped by a quarter this year. The improvement over the past 3 years is even better, a 42% drop, says the director of Veterans Affairs for L.A. County, Jim Zenner.
8: Since we started One Team 3 years ago with the VA, county, city, and community partners, we've increased permanent housing placements by over 40%.
7: The VA helped create what Zenner called the One Team, which formulates a list of homeless vets in LA by name and then works to help them individually, streamlining all available agencies and non-governmental groups in the effort. Quill Lawrence, NPR News.
3: It's NPR. Several hundred people wearing pink gathered today outside the Massachusetts courthouse where Lindsay Clancy's on trial for killing her three children. The mostly female group said they wanted to raise awareness about postpartum depression and how women are generally treated by the mental health system in the U.S. Clancy says she was mentally ill at the time of the crimes and should not be held criminally responsible. The prosecution argues the former labor and delivery nurse knew what she was doing. A new study finds that the prevalence of cannabis addiction among American adults has increased in recent years. NPR's Ritu Chatterjee reports this rise in addiction paralleled increasing access to the drug, as nearly half of states have legalized recreational marijuana.
9: The new study uses data from the National Survey on Drug Use and Health conducted by the Federal Health Department every year. Between 2021 and 2024, the number of adults with cannabis use disorder increased from 15 million to over 19 million. Among men, rates of cannabis addiction rose from 7 to 9% during this time, and about a quarter of men reported using marijuana in 2024. Among women, rates of cannabis use disorder rose from 4.5 to nearly 6%. The researchers note that cannabis has also become more potent during this period, with increasingly high levels of the psychoactive chemical THC, which raises the risk of addiction. Ritu Chatterjee, NPR News.
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2: All right, we've got one more hour together, Joe Neff, with you here at KPCW. Then Claire Wiley will take you through the afternoon hours on Local View. So be sure to stay tuned in, get all the information and entertainment that we have here in the Wasatch back from her. All right, 86 degrees in Park City will get as high as 90. Overnight low, 62. We have a slight chance of some afternoon thunderstorms. Tomorrow it's going to be a high of 90. Again, 85 on Saturday and 84 on Sunday. Each of those days, we have a chance of some afternoon rain. In Heber Valley, 96. Pretty toasty down there. Getting maybe a little bit warmer before it drops down to 57 overnight. Slight chance of some afternoon thunderstorms. Friday, Saturday, and Sunday, temperatures remain in the low to high 90s each of those days. Overnight lows in the low to high 50s and a slight chance of rain each of those days. So hopefully we get some of that water coming down from the skies, help everything out, cool off a little bit. Roads are looking pretty good. Northbound on 189 north of River Road and south of Jordanelle is looking kind of slow. So if you're in that location, know you're going to be maybe sitting a little bit. And if you are here in Park City, 224, you know we've got a lot of construction happening. Take it slow. It's looking like it's kind of red up by Kimball Junction. So again, if you see something, we should be sharing it with our listeners. Text or call me, 435-655-8255. We're going to thank our Broadcaster Club members. Then we're going to get back to the music. I know you love hearing it. It's Phoebe Bridgers. You may know her as part of Boy Genius. And we'll hear her tune, Lost Boys. Local artist Rip Momney with Phoebe. Stay with us.
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3: 216 here at KPCW on this awesome Thursday, August 20th. I don't know. Can you believe it? We don't have long before September comes around. All right. I'm going to talk about KPCW and the Cole Sport Back Alley Bash. Mark your calendars. It's tomorrow night. 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Lots of fun to be had tomorrow night. All right, and keeping in that theme, I'm going to get back to the music, and we've got Lettuce with Sounds Like a Party.

And that's an eclectic set there, Manskin with Supermodel, Paul Simons, Me and Julio down by the schoolyard, and Lettuce kicking everything off. Sounds like a party. And of course, we've got the KPCW Cole Sport Back Alley Bash tomorrow night over at City Park. Be sure to get yourself over there. We're going to wrap everything up with Tyler Childs, All You're In, before Lawson Found at the bottom of the hour. Do want to say school is probably out. It's looking like some heavy traffic on Kearns Boulevard just around the Park City High School. So take it slow and stay tuned in to KPCW Radio.

0: Tyler Childs, they're definitely a snuggle song, right? All you're in. All right, it's 2:30, and that means it is time for my last Lost and Found report with you, our local listeners. Thanks for tuning in and supporting KPCW. 25 items on our list. You're not going to hear me read all of those, so you can head on over to kpcw.org. Check it out. You can look our list, something you've lost or found. Hopefully, we help one another out. Here we go. All right, a large gray tabby cat. It's got big green eyes, white tips on his paws, and white chest. Kate lost that kitty cat on the 18th. So 2 days ago, over in Prospector on Lily Langtree Court, if you can help Kate out, give her a call, 435-602-9524. Then over at the Park City Outlets, we have Ray's. He lost a brown leather wallet with a zipper. Also, 2 days ago, if you can help Ray's out, the number to call him at is 435-709-1448. Then Miles lost a gray, blue, and black backpack. It's got one large pocket and one small pocket on the front, somewhere in downtown Park City. If you can help Miles out, 480-797-0612 is the number to call. Last but not least, Les. Now, my dad's, his name was Lester, went by Les. Haven't heard that name in ages. So let's help Les out. He lost on the 17th at the Park City Film Auditorium a black wallet. It includes a firefighter badge, driver's license, health insurance card, credit cards, and cash, you name it. 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

And they are still going strong. Mick Jagger, I think he turned 83 just a couple of weeks ago. That was in the stars. Next tune up, it is Capital City, Safe and Sound. 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
2: 2:46, and I've got one more set of music for you before Claire Riley takes you through the afternoon with the local view. I'm going to talk about all the great music that's happening here in the Wasatch back and down in Salt Lake. Tonight we've got Alicia Stockman. She's at the Heber Market. Government Mule, they're at Red Butte Gardens. Joe Bonamassa down at the Eccles Center in Salt Lake. Then on Friday, the 21st, Toto, Christopher Cross, and the Romantics, and they are going to be playing at Utah First Credit Union, OAR at Sandy Amphitheater, Gavin DeGraw, Lisa Loeb at Sandy Amphitheater. Then come the Saturday weekend day, we've got right here in Park City, we've got the Buckinghams over at the Egyptian Saturday and Sunday night. And I forgot to talk about Maoli. Friday night, they're going to be over at the Canyons Concert on the Slopes. Then we keep going. We've got Tower of Power at the Kenley Amphitheater on Saturday. The Head and the Heart at Utah State. Is that the State Fair? Yes, that is Saturday the 22nd. And then on Sunday, unfortunately, sold out. It's Ray LaMontagne at Red Butte Garden. So I think that is from last year. He canceled it out, and he's going to be performing there on Sunday. All right. We've got school in session, and it is out. So, you know, the roadways have a lot of extra cars on them, bicyclists, a lot of people walking around. So make sure you are looking out for them. And we also have construction going on, so look out for the road changes there as well. Keep one another safe. Go slow. And if you see something, and you should be sharing it with our listeners, you could text or call 435-655-8255. All right, my last set, Thompson Twins, Dr. Doctor, Fresh Track Friday Replay, Sunroom with Insincere. I'm going to wrap it up with, I don't know, stay tuned. I'm going to get one more song in there for you. I'll be back Sunday night, 7 to 10, with This Day in Music. Have a great weekend.

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5: 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Thanks for tuning in and listening like a local. You will have the local view until about 6:30. I hope you have a great start to your weekend. NPR News, a look at traffic and the weather, and of course, lots of local music and entertainment.
6: Live from NPR News in Washington, I'm Ryland Barton. Sailors and Marines aboard the USS Abraham Lincoln are now on their way home. The military says another ship is in the region to provide relief. Family members report deteriorating conditions, including suicide attempts. NPR's Katie Riddle reports.
7: The military has not confirmed reports of suicide, and Defense Secretary Pete Hegseth says the media has exaggerated the hardships the crew is enduring. But experts who have worked on these kinds of missions say 9 months at sea, even in the best of conditions, is difficult. Dr. Philip Hunt was for years a Navy physician. He says the treatment of these sailors and Marines is unacceptable.
8: To do that to people who have dedicated, they put their lives on the line, they took an oath. We all took the same oath. It just almost brings you to tears.
7: The return journey home for the aircraft carrier will take a month. Katie Riddle, NPR News.
6: In the Democratic Republic of Congo, more than 5,000 people have contracted Ebola in the past 3 months. Almost half of them have died. But health officials with the Africa CDC say current numbers only capture about 40% of the outbreak. NPR's Duri Biskerin reports.
9: More than half of deaths are still happening outside of designated Ebola treatment centers, including in general hospitals, where the virus can be passed to health workers and other patients. Mercy Kiang, an epidemiologist for the Africa Centers for Disease Control and Prevention, says this suggests the outbreak is much larger than the official numbers.
10: If you have to look at the real burden, we should be over 10,000 to 15,000 cases. But again, these are estimates. These are more or less models.
9: Clinical trials are ongoing for vaccines and treatments for this strain of Ebola. Officials plan to deploy 70,000 doses of a previous vaccine for another Ebola strain in the meantime. Duri Biskerin, NPR News, Washington.
6: Shares of Walmart fell this morning after the company reported slower sales growth in the latest quarter compared to what Wall Street analysts had expected. The retail giant also set a cautious forecast for the rest of the year. NPR's Alina Selyuk reports.
11: To be clear, Walmart sales are growing. They're up 2.6% in the U.S. But for the first time in several years, this growth came in lower than Wall Street expected. Walmart sales historically beat expectations. Much of the growth in the latest quarter came from online sales, fueled by Walmart's growing advertising business. One big culprit that dampened sales, the company said, was a change to regulations on how pharmacies charge for drugs. Shoppers still visited about as often as they did a year before, but this time they spent less on average per purchase. Walmart also says it's received nearly $3 billion in tariff refunds and has been putting some of that toward lowering prices on thousands of items. Alina Selyuk, NPR News.
6: Rising oil prices, worries about high inflation, and the U.S. government's debt led the U.S. stock market to its worst loss in 3 weeks today. The Dow dropped more than 1.25%. The S&P 500 fell more than 0.75%. It's NPR.
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15: And you are listening to your radio station that is keeping you moving and grooving, especially when you got Joe Neff at the wheel, huh? Always a good show with Joe. Thanks, Joe. I saw her ride off into the sunset on her bike. We both rode our bikes in today. We're doing it. Okay, everybody, how's it going for you out there? Hope you got to get in a little vitamin D. You steal it when you can. That's why I try to get out of my bike so I can get that vitamin D in from point A to point B. But either way, I hope you're having a wonderful day out there. And I appreciate you keeping your dial right here on KPCW Park City on this Thursday, August 20th. It's hard to say it because August seems to be flying by. And I miss it already, and it's not even gone yet. But let's enjoy these last couple days of August. Soak everything up. The kids are back in school. That means a little bit more traffic out there at this time of day. So just something to note out there. The traffic gets a little bit more, I guess, at this time, buckled up. Other than that, though, it does look like things are moving along smoothly, and I don't see any incidents on our roadways. How about we talk about the weather, shall we? Right now in Park City, it is 89 smoking degrees. It's been a hot one out there today, and we're going to stick with that sunshine throughout the day, mostly sunny. Tomorrow is when we see maybe a chance of showers and thunderstorms. If this is correct, that chance is going down. It was at 30 to 50%, but now it's showing in the 20s, 20%-ish for that thunderstorm in the late afternoon, evening hours. So that's good news. Tomorrow, 89 as well as the high, 58 as the low. And Saturday brings you, looks like partly cloudy skies, a stray shower perhaps is possible. Our high tops out at 87 for your Saturday, 56 as the low, with just a little bit of cloud cover out there on Saturday evening. And that, my friends, is a look at your forecast for the days ahead. And now we're going to get back into the music. And also, I want you to get in this on this. Always, it's up to us to entertain the masses with our song choices. I bring you in on it because if you're listening and have a song that you want to hear, I want to get it up there for you. 435-655-8255. That, my friends, is the number to call. All right, let's get into the tunes now. We are going to let KT Tunstall take it away to kick off this hour. And Suddenly I See.

0: Adam Cole from Cole Sport here. You don't want to miss one of the summer's biggest parties, the KPCW Cole Sport Back Alley Bash. 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
1: Yeah, we'll see you at City Park tomorrow night, everybody. I am so looking forward to this. It is always a good time every single year. We're going to be broadcasting live from there starting at 3 o'clock. We're going to go till 6:30 for the live broadcast and then just kind of hang out with everybody. But come by, say hi. We love you guys, and this is a way for us to say how much we appreciate all of you out there for being loyal supporters of your local public radio station. It matters to us. It matters to our community. So we appreciate all of you out there. And I hope to see you on Friday evening cutting a rug or cutting up the lawn. Not really cutting up the lawn. The city wouldn't love that. But dancing your hearts out. It's for all ages. We're going to have a lot of fun. Okay. I've got a quick break here, then we're going to be back with the church and Under the Milky Way right here on KPCW.
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1: And here we go. Here is your Lost and Found report. It looks like Kelly has found an American Express card. It belongs to a Tim M. at Trailside Drive is where that card was found on the 19th of August. So just yesterday. Tim, give Kelly a holler. 303-246-5783 is the number to call. Also, it looks like Elizabeth has lost a driver's license and some cards. And that was RTS Trail, 19th of August, 801-703-5111 is the number to call for that. And you can check out all of our Lost and Found reports. 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That, of course, is kpcw.org, and you can help someone out or you can place something on there as well. All right, my friends, it is 3:30. That means BBC Headlines is coming up in just a few moments here, and then Marketplace Tech. 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
2: BBC News with David Harper. The former Pakistani Prime Minister Imran Khan has arrived at a hospital in Islamabad after the Supreme Court ruled that he'd be allowed out of jail for medical checkups. There was a significant police presence in Rawalpindi, where Mr. Khan has been held for 3 years. The world's oldest head of state, Paul Biya of Cameroon, has returned home after more than 2 months abroad. His prolonged stay in Switzerland led to speculation about the 93-year-old's health. The US aircraft carrier Abraham Lincoln has finally departed for home from the Middle East, where it was deployed ahead of the US-Israeli war on Iran. Another carrier, the USS George Washington, has arrived to replace it. Reports from maritime security agencies say a tanker has been seized off the coast of Yemen by six armed men and forced to change its course towards Somalia. Funerals have been taking place in northwestern Nigeria for around 50 people who died on a passenger boat during a river crossing. Officials in Sokoto State say most of them were women and children planning to help with the harvest in farms across the river. A new batch of 70,000 doses of vaccines is being sent to the Democratic Republic of Congo to help contain the Ebola outbreak. There have been more than 5,000 cases of the virus in the country, including 2,300 deaths. The Panama Canal Authority has announced new measures to manage the transit of vessels as a severe El Niño weather pattern threatens the critical trade waterway. The canal needs huge amounts of fresh water to raise and lower ships through its locks. And in football, the European and French champions Paris Saint-Germain have been forced to move their first match of the season away from home after extreme heat left their pitch unsafe. Rennes, who were supposed to be visiting for the tie, will now host the champions. And live from London, that's the very latest. BBC News.
3: The geopolitics of undersea data cables. From American Public Media, this is Marketplace Tech. I'm Megan McCarty-Carino. There are nearly a million miles of cable crisscrossing the ocean floor. They carry nearly all global internet traffic and some $10 trillion worth of financial transactions every day, which explains why China and the U.S. are vying for control over who gets to build and maintain this technology. Recently, the Trump administration notified Congress it plans to spend more than $175 million to replace subsea cables in the Caribbean and Central America as part of a push to counter China's influence. Here to discuss is Erin Murphy. She's the managing director for Asia at the global intelligence firm Redpoint Advisors.
4: Submarine cables are one of the oldest telecommunications technology that we have, but also still the most important. It really carries about 95 to 99% of all data and telecom data. So that includes internet, email, financial data, and it's all over the globe.
3: When it comes to the national security concerns, are there like physical threats to these cables? Could they be cut or disrupted?
4: There are increasing concerns around physical sabotage. There have been incidents that are kind of questionable as whether or not it was intentional in the Baltic Sea, for example, these Russian ghost fleets, these ships that are being used to transport oil and gas from Russia to help evade sanctions, have been noted in areas where subsea cables are cut. The same with China around the subsea cables in the Taiwan Strait. So it can be a bit of a gray zone tactic, if you will.
3: A country as large as the United States, I imagine it has quite a lot of connection points. I mean, does that sort of insulate from the worst effects? And are there places that are more vulnerable?
4: The United States has several places where subsea cables land and also head out to sea and connect with Pacific countries, Atlantic countries, but also, you know, in its own, I would say, proverbial backyard, whether it's the Caribbean nations or South America. You know, there are several schools of thought of how to make this network more resilient and more protected. And one big argument is diversification and number of cables. And so the more cables you have out there, the more likely you're able to divert traffic if a cable is damaged so that, you know, you and I and businesses and hospitals and governments won't notice a slowdown or any change in internet activity.
3: Do you have a sense of why the Trump administration is specifically focusing on cables in the Caribbean and Central America?
4: It fits several priorities of the administration. The first one is focusing on the Western Hemisphere and building up greater connectivity to our neighboring regions. Also, trying to keep the Chinese out of these networks so that, you know, the U.S. can not only compete on a national security level, but also at a geopolitical level. I think this is one of the few ways that the U.S. can actually be competitive, the U.S. and its allies, in countering China on digital technology. Kind of lost the 5G battle, but in terms of subsea cables, that's a place that we can actually be competitive.
3: That was Erin Murphy at Redpoint Advisors. Emma Condon produced this episode. I'm Megan McCarty-Carino, and that's Marketplace Tech. This is APM.
1: 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Thanks for keeping your dial right here on KPCW Park City. We love you guys, and we appreciate your listenership. And we've got a lot more as far as great tunes are concerned, including some requests from Jeff, some Deer Tick. Here you go. This is called Forgiving Ties.

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2: 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I'm Claire Wiley, and it's the Local View, everybody. Thanks for tuning in. Thanks for your request. We had a little deer tick there for Jeff in that last set. And then, of course, some Bonnie Raitt and Angel from Montgomery. And now, my friends, this one goes out to my Canadian friend, Leah. The name of the game. This is ABBA.

0: The Park City Miners are heading north again as they take on the defending 4A champion Ridgeline this Friday on KPCW. Bringing you all the action is Pete Long Drive Gilwolf and Matt Short Putt Strader as the Miners battle the Riverhawks. 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
2: 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We have so much action going on these Fridays that we have these football nights. It's so much fun to listen to KPCW. We bring all the live action to you if you can't get there yourself. So make sure you tune in for that. All right, Aerosmith coming up for you now. This is What It Takes.

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1: And of course, we love listeners like you. The time is 4 o'clock straight up on this Thursday, August 20th. How goes it out there? I hope good out there in the wilds of the Wasatch back. It's such a beautiful day. I hope you've been able to soak it in, and it only gets better from here. NPR News coming up for you in just a few moments, then local news, so stay with us.
2: Live from NPR News in Washington, I'm Ryland Barton. 5,000 sailors aboard the USS Abraham Lincoln aircraft carrier are headed home to California. NPR's Quill Lawrence reports the ship is being relieved after nearly 9 straight months at sea.
3: The USS George Washington, another aircraft carrier, has arrived in the Middle East to support the war with Iran, according to U.S. Central Command. That means the Abraham Lincoln can finally head home after a record-breaking 9 months at sea. Aircraft carriers look huge, but space below decks for the crew is tight, especially after more than 270 days with no shore leave. NPR has reported that Iranian attacks disrupted the Navy's regular supply chains, which led to food shortages, poor sanitation, and mental health issues. CENTCOM Commander Admiral Brad Cooper made a visit to the Lincoln on Saturday and acknowledged the strains of such a long deployment. President Trump was asked about the issue and said the deployment was, quote, not nearly long enough. Quill Lawrence, NPR News.
2: Meanwhile, Iran is dismissing President Trump's latest threats of economic pain and isolation. Iran's Foreign Minister Abbas Araghchi says it will only increase hostility after Trump threatened, quote, crushing economic measures against Iran. The federal debt topped $40 trillion yesterday as the government continues to rapidly pile up debt, and spending outstrips revenue by more than $2 trillion a year. Treasury Secretary Scott Bessent today blamed the Biden administration.
4: And remember, we did not get here in a day, that we were left with a mess. The Biden administration had the highest deficit to GDP in history when we weren't at war or weren't in a recession. For 2025, we brought it down by more than 1%.
2: The debt has exploded over several presidential administrations. Most recently, the federal government borrowed heavily when the pandemic began during President Trump's first term and continued into the Biden years to stabilize the economy and support a recovery. More spending was approved last year when Trump signed a massive spending and tax cut bill. Another top White House official is leaving. This time, it's Legislative Director James Braid. As NPR's Tamara Keith reports, this comes as November's midterm elections approach.
5: President Trump announced the departure in a post on Truth Social, praising Braid for the critical role he played in the passage of the One Big Beautiful Bill Act and helping to defeat several war powers resolutions. Vice President J.D. Vance chimed in as well, saying Braid had one of the toughest jobs in the administration and delivered for the president at every turn. Braid will leave in September as the White House begins to prepare for a post-midterm reality. If Republicans lose control of either chamber of Congress, moving any of the president's remaining agenda items will get exponentially harder. Tamara Keith, NPR News, the White House.
2: The Dow dropped more than 700 points today. This is NPR News from Washington.
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9: KPCW news time is 4:05 p.m. I'm Sydney Weaver, and this is your local news on The Local View. Centerville Basin voters will decide whether they want to issue a $71 million bond for new recreation facilities in November. The Summit County Council greenlit Basin Rec's downsized bond proposal Wednesday, officially sending it to the November 3rd ballot. Councilmember Megan McKenna and her colleagues thanked recreation district leaders for downsizing the proposal from $150 million.
10: Thanks for hearing the feedback from the community and from the council. I think that shows a lot that you were able to come back, and especially so quickly. With a modified plan.
9: The details of what $71 million can get the district still need to be worked out. Basin Rec Director Robert Parrish says he and his staff are meeting with architects in September.
11: There are outdoor amenities and play structures and park structures that we can put on the properties that we have that aren't going to be funded by the bond. So we'll still have that as well. So we're really looking at having a conversation, and we're taking a 2-week break with our architects. We're coming back on the 3rd of September, and they're really taking a look at programmatically what does each one of those modules within the buildings that we had, what did they cost, and really where can we reduce the size and get what we need and still potentially offer some of the additional amenities that the community has asked for.
9: Before the election, members of the public will be able to write arguments for and against bonding. Only voters of the 84098 zip code will decide whether to issue the bonds, since only taxpayers in that zip code will be paying it off. Summit County is a financial supporter of KPCW. And in other local news, Park City's first quarterly transit performance report shows the city is meeting many of its transportation goals. KPCW's Christine Weller reports the findings also flag ways to improve the service.
8: Park City transportation staff is measuring transit performance using a variety of metrics, including on-time performance, productivity, and coverage area. The first quarterly report from April through June 2026 shows buses are on time almost 90% of the time, the city's goal. City Manager Adam Lenhard said the numbers help Park City make transit more accessible.
12: As we assess those numbers as they're coming in, that's going to give us great direction on how and where we can improve.
8: The report shows over 90% of primary homes are within a half-mile walk of a bus route. That's also on target with the city's goals. However, that standard is only possible with the 2010 Hail and Ride bus, which has the lowest ridership of any route at about 1.9 riders per hour. That's below the average of 8 riders per hour for similar neighborhood coverage routes.
12: Those really are meant to get into those areas that are less dense, less populated, and even we know that when we're creating those routes, they're going to have lower ridership as well.
8: More popular buses in high-density areas, called ridership routes, averaged 10 riders per hour in April and May. Ridership increased in June, which was just shy of the city's 14 riders per hour goal. Park City Municipal is a financial supporter of KPCW. Christine Weller, KPCW News.
9: And for the first time, the Park City Elks Club honored a search and rescue volunteer and granted community scholarships. KPCW's Ula Britt Libre has more from the 24th Annual First Responder Awards.
13: The Park City Elks Club honored police officers, firefighters, EMTs, and for the first time, a search and rescue volunteer at Rotary Park August 15th. The 6 honorees included Park City firefighter Hudson Zawalin, Summit County Sheriff Sergeant Zachary Howick, Park City Police Detective Katie James, and search and rescue volunteer Kevin Todd. Summit County Sheriff Casey Bates says the honors come as emergency crews work to contain the Rocky Canyon Fire in Summit and Morgan counties.
14: Recognition isn't always given in law enforcement. We go and we do a job, and we don't ask for recognition. We just do the job. And so that this award is touching in many ways. It's a neat way to recognize these people.
13: Todd is the first search and rescue volunteer to be honored. The vice commander was awarded for his dedication. He says, after 34 years of emergency volunteering, the spotlight is humbling.
15: For us on search and rescue, we don't really like the recognition. Hmm. We'd rather fly in under the radar, get home, get in bed before anybody even knew we were there. But it's pretty special when you think about it.
13: As part of a new scholarship initiative, the organization awarded $1,000 in honor of each recipient. 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Ula Britt Libre, KPCW News.
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855. You are listening to The Local View on KPCW. I'm Claire Wiley. Happy to be here in the hot seat with you. And speaking of hot, things are heating up out there. It is quite warm out there in Heber and right here in Park City. We, let's see, we're having a little bit of trouble with our weather app, but it looks like right now what I can see is that currently we are hanging out at about 89 degrees here in Park City. Looks like we're going to get a low of around 58 degrees overnight. And then tomorrow looks like we're going to have a repeater of a day as far as temps are concerned. But we do have, it's saying now about a 22% chance we could see some rain showers in the afternoon into the evening hours. That's for your Friday. And then Saturday brings us partly cloudy skies, a high of 88 degrees and 56 degrees overnight. There is a 15% chance of precipitation for your Saturday during the day, and then it goes up to 23% overnight. And there you have it, my friends. That is a look at your forecast ahead. And now a quick check of your roadways just to make sure everything's moving along smoothly out there. And it does seem that that is the case. I don't see any slowdowns at all out there. Good driving out there, everybody. If you see something different, give me a call, 435-655-8255. All right, here we go. We're going to check out our tunes coming at us. The Lies, There She Goes, and Vampire Weekend coming up for you right here on KPCW Park City. Thanks for listening.

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2: 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And don't forget to mark your calendar for our Back Alley Bash tomorrow. 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So let's get together on the lawn tomorrow afternoon. We'll be broadcasting live for KPCW right there, and we'll be having a good time together. I love this event, so be there or be square. All right, the retrograde now. This is a Fresh Track Friday replay. Another cool thing we bring you here at KPCW. This song is called Jenny.

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1: 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You are listening to KPCW Park City. And here, my friends, is your lost and found report. It looks like Kara has lost a woman's stainless steel shark watch with a broken band and lost in Old Town on the 16th of August. 303-947-2350 is the number to call for that. And Kate has lost a large gray tabby cat with big green eyes, white tips of paws, and a white chest. Lost on Lily Langtree Court in Prospector on the 18th, so just a couple days ago. Please keep a lookout for that large gray tabby, and if you see one with big green eyes, please give Kate a call at 435-602-9524. And also, it looks like Kelly has found an American Express card belonging to a Tim M. Tim, give Kelly a call. Lost on Trailside, it looks like, yesterday. 303-246-5783 is the number to call. All right, it's 4:30. That means BBC Headline News is coming your way. Then, of course, we'll bring you more local news to keep you informed of everything that's happening right here in your own backyards in the Wasatch Back. So keep your dial locked on KPCW Park City. 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
2: BBC News with David Harper. The former Pakistani Prime Minister Imran Khan has arrived at a hospital in Islamabad after the Supreme Court ruled that he'd be allowed out of jail for medical checkups. There was a significant police presence in Rawalpindi, where Mr. Khan has been held for 3 years. The world's oldest head of state, Paul Biya of Cameroon, has returned home after more than 2 months abroad. His prolonged stay in Switzerland led to speculation about the 93-year-old's health. The Panama Canal Authority has announced new measures to manage the transit of vessels as a severe El Niño weather pattern threatens the critical trade waterway. It's cutting the number of daily transit slots, and shipping companies are being told to reduce vessel hull depths by carrying less cargo. The US aircraft carrier Abraham Lincoln has finally departed for home from the Middle East, where it was deployed ahead of the US-Israeli war on Iran. Another carrier, the USS George Washington, has arrived to replace it. Chinese researchers have found that areas with large amounts of solar panels have fewer birds. They say this is because of the impact of farms and grasslands being cleared for renewable energy centres. The scientists say solar panels would be better placed in deserts so less vegetation is destroyed. A Swiss tourist has been sentenced to 1 year in prison on the Indonesian island of Bali for insulting a sacred Hindu observance. Lucian Endrin Zagragan was found guilty of violating the criminal code by posting videos of himself outdoors making profane comments on what is traditionally known as the Day of Silence. A trial in Argentina that is considering whether medical negligence played a role in the death of Diego Maradona has been adjourned. The court heard that it had been presented with medical tests that related to the footballer's father and not the footballer himself. They both have the same name. This is David Harper live in London, and that is the very latest BBC News.
3: 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I'm Sydney Weaver, and this is your local news on The Local View. Heber City Police use automated license plate reader cameras as part of their work. KPCW's Grace Dorfler reports amid controversy over the technology across the country, the police chief is assuring locals the data is protected.
4: Heber City has used license plate reader technology for over 15 years. Police Chief Parker Sever says the department made the switch to cameras from Fox Safety in 2024 because it's more affordable than other companies. There are 8 cameras around the city. NPR reports the license plate reader technology has drawn scrutiny over who can access the data from local cameras, especially when it comes to federal immigration enforcement. At a meeting with the Heber City Council August 18th, Sever explained the cameras don't monitor individuals and the data is used for specific cases.
5: We've solved many hit-and-run accidents with utilizing this system. We've located missing persons from out of state. We've had hits on 2 homicide suspects wanted on the Wasatch Front that were in our community.
4: Sever says Heber City's data is secure and federal agents cannot freely use it.
5: The data is never sold to a third party. It is the property of Heber City, and nobody else has access to that unless I grant them access.
4: Councilmember Yvonne Barney said she understands some residents' feeling that they, quote, don't want Big Brother to be watching them. She proposed posting more information about the technology on the city's website. In Summit County, two license plate cameras from Motorola Solutions were recently vandalized. Heber City is a financial supporter of KPCW. Grace Dorfler, KPCW News.
3: And Summit Land Conservancy has finalized two conservation projects this month to preserve more than 227 acres of canyon and meadowland. In Summit County, it has permanently conserved a piece of the Camas Valley Meadows called Lind Ranches. The 99-acre easement is the 19th project as part of the Conservancy's For the Future campaign, which has permanently protected more than 15,000 acres across northern Utah. To the north, Summit Lands teamed up with Ogden Valley Land Trust to protect more than 128 acres of wooded canyon land and wildlife habitats in Ogden Canyon. And in other statewide news, ahead of Labor Day, law enforcement agencies are increasing patrols to watch for impaired drivers. The Drive Sober or Get Pulled Over campaign seeks to make Utah's 100 deadliest days safer for everyone. Utah's had over 400 alcohol-related crashes so far this year, and the state with the lowest blood alcohol concentration limit in the country. We'll be back with more local news at 5:05.
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1: 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We're wrapping up the week in style here at KPCW. I hope you'll join us for the Back Alley Bash. We're going to be reporting, and we are also going to be having a live remote out there starting at 3 o'clock. So I hope you come see us at City Park tomorrow and say hi. I always love it when you come say hi, so I hope you will tomorrow and we can have some fun together here in the heart of Park City. Okay, more tunes on the way for you, and I've got a request coming up, but first, it's Elton John and Crocodile Rock right here on KPCW. There we go.

Crocodile Rock right here on KPCW. And I got a request in from Rob. Wanted to hear some Goose and Madalena. So here you go.

0: This is an important moment for the residents of the Wasatch Back. 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
2: And you are listening to KPCW 446, keeping you on the nose about your time. It's always nice to hear it from somebody. Then it's easier for me, because if you know me, you know I'm always coming in on two wheels everywhere. So it's good to hear the time often to keep you hopefully on track. So I hope you're on track today. I hope we're helping in that way. I know I can always use a little more effort from a village to help me out with my day. All right, everybody, I've got more tunes on the way for you, and we've got a whole hour ahead of us. So get your tunes in there that you want to hear at 435-655-8255. In the meantime, here's a little Joseph Arthur for you. This one's called Honey and the Moon.

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8: 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After a hard-fought overtime loss in last week's opener, the Miners are back under the lights for another early season test as they hit the road to take on the Ridgeline Riverhawks. We're going to have all the action here with Pete Gilwald and Matt Strader on the call. KPCW is, of course, your home for Park City Miners football all season long, so tune in this Friday, 7 p.m. to get the full scoop, and before that, make sure you tune in to The Local View. We'll be live at City Park for the Back Alley Bash. There's going to be a lot of excitement happening across these airwaves tomorrow evening. 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All right, we have NPR News coming up. Then more local news for you now that we've hit this 5 o'clock hour. And we're going to bring you through it in style because we've got more tunes after that, including local band in the National Park. So stay with us.
9: Live from NPR News in Washington, I'm Ryland Barton. President Trump says the U.S. will impose further economic pain on Iran. And today, Treasury Secretary Scott Bessent hinted that China might be a focus of further Iran-related measures, as NPR's Emily Feng reports.
10: Trump wrote on Truth Social that any country that allows institutions or businesses to provide, quote, any type of lifeline to Iran will itself face tremendous economic consequences. Bessent, in an interview with CNBC, declined to specify whether China was a target, but he did say this.
11: A reopening of the strait benefits China. Unfortunately, they've been buying, they were the largest consumer of Iranian oil. They were buying about 90% of it.
10: Mainland China and Hong Kong, along with the United Arab Emirates, are also the biggest hubs of money laundering, and entities there are trade intermediaries between Iran and the rest of the world. Though this week, the UAE said it was severing trade relations with Iran. Emily Feng, NPR News, Washington.
9: The U.S. military says that Asia-based USS George Washington aircraft carrier is now operating in the Middle East. The ship is relieving the long-deployed USS Abraham Lincoln following reports of mental health challenges and supply shortages aboard while it was supporting the Iran war. The Lincoln's deployment has included a record-setting uninterrupted time at sea of more than 250 days. A woman accused of launching a plot on behalf of ISIS to set off an explosive at the New York State Capitol building in Albany is being charged with providing material support to a foreign terrorist organization. 35-year-old Jessica Bowie was arrested after more than a month of surveillance. Craig Tremoroli is the special agent in charge for the FBI's Albany field office.
12: In her own words, as alleged in the criminal complaint, she said, quote, I want to destroy as much of the building as possible and kill the senators while they are meeting. I want them to lose a lot of important documents as well.
9: New York officials say they had strengthened security at the Capitol and across state government earlier this year after an increase in threats against politicians. Young Americans today are moving away from the two-party system. That's according to a new Mermation survey, which finds that half of adults between the ages of 18 and 34 identify as independent. NPR's Elena Moore reports.
13: Just 21% of young adults say they're Republican and 30% say Democrat. But independents make up the majority at 50%, which is higher than the national national average at 43%. The poll also finds that young Americans aren't as turned off by some ideological labels. Take the term democratic socialist. Nearly 40% of average adults hold a negative position. But among folks under 34, less than 30% feel that way. The term MAGA is a different story. More than 50% of national adults have a negative view, and among young people, it climbs to nearly 60%. Elena Moore, NPR News.
9: Oil prices rose today. The Dow dropped more than 1.25%. It's NPR.
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16: 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I'm Connor Thomas with your local news on The Local View. The Summit County Council greenlit Basin Rec's downsized bond proposal on Wednesday, officially sending it to the November 3rd ballot. Councilmember Megan McKenna and her colleagues thanked recreation district leaders for downsizing the proposal from $150 million to $71 million.
17: Thanks for hearing the feedback from the community and from the council. I think that shows a lot that you were able to come back, and especially so quickly. With a modified plan.
16: The details of what $71 million can get the district still need to be worked out. Basin Rec Director Robert Parrish says he and his staff are meeting with architects in September. Also before the election, members of the public will be able to write arguments for and against bonding. Interim Clerk Melina Stevens says her office will disseminate that alongside other election information. Only voters in the 84098 zip code will decide whether to issue the bonds, since only taxpayers in that zip code will be paying it off. Summit County is a financial supporter of KPCW. In other news, Park City's first quarterly transit performance report shows the city's meeting many of its transportation goals. KPCW's Christine Weller reports the findings also flag ways to improve service.
18: Park City transportation staff is measuring transit performance using a variety of metrics, including on-time performance, productivity, and coverage area. The first quarterly report from April through June 2026 shows buses are on time almost 90% of the time, the city's goal. City Manager Adam Lenhard said the numbers help Park City make transit more accessible.
19: As we assess those numbers as they're coming in, that's going to give us great direction on how and where we can improve.
18: The report shows over 90% of primary homes are within a half-mile walk of a bus route. That's also on target with the city's goals. However, that standard is only possible with the 2010 Hail and Ride bus, which has the lowest ridership of any route at about 1.9 riders per hour. That's below the average of 8 riders per hour for similar neighborhood coverage routes.
19: Those really are meant to get into those areas that are less dense, less populated, and even we know that when we're creating those routes, they're going to have lower ridership as well.
18: More popular buses in high-density areas, called ridership routes, averaged 10 riders per hour in April and May. Ridership increased in June, which was just shy of the city's 14 riders per hour goal. Park City Municipal is a financial supporter of KPCW. Christine Weller, KPCW News.
16: As Park City High School begins a new year, it invited the incoming students a day earlier than the rest. KPCW's Ulibert Libre reports it gives freshmen extra time to adjust to the changes ahead.
20: The Park City High School halls buzzed with freshman energy Wednesday. Only ninth graders attended the first day of school this year, part of a new initiative to integrate the class of 2030 into the student body. This is the second year freshmen are on campus after Treasure Mountain Junior High closed in 2025. Principal Caleb Vine says the goal was to make the class feel comfortable before the older students arrive.
0: We really hope that they felt loved and cared for. And then ultimately tomorrow, when the whole student body is here and it's a little bit more crowded and a little bit more chaotic, they don't have to feel quite as nervous. And they know they're a part of this, they're part of Minor Nation.
20: The day began with an assembly before the 379 freshmen shuffled through their 8 class rotations. Administrators led the students to their classrooms and answered questions. The schedule allowed 14-year-old Kin Lang to explore his courses. He says he's taking AP Geography, Honors Math, and his favorite, Marketing for Sports and Outdoor Recreation.
21: Today we did, we watched a baseball game. It was the Yankees-Dodgers, World Series Game 1. And so what we were trying to do was we watched the game and then we'd write down all the advertising that we saw. And it was a competition, so that was fun.
20: As the day ended with an ice cream social, Brighton Heaney says she's looking forward to making new friends.
22: It feels a lot more exciting because there's lots more people I get to meet and lots more people I get to hang out with.
20: School counselor Liz Moskal says a similar effort in Wasatch County inspired its freshman first day.
23: Originally we had thought about bringing them over in the spring and doing some different things there, but this seemed like the right idea.
20: Moskal says this ease into high school is the foundation on which students will build successful paths to graduation. Ulibrit Libre, KPCW News.
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8: 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Thanks for keeping us on your dial. We've hit the evening hours on this Thursday, August 20th, and it's the local view, everybody. I've got about another hour with you here. We're going to play great tunes. We're going to hang out for a while, and I'm going to play the songs that you want to hear, and we're also going to talk about the weather, and we're going to do all of it right here, right now. It looks like it is 96 degrees right now.

Friday evening, mostly cloudy otherwise, with a low around 61 degrees. Saturday, again, brings us a chance of showers and thunderstorms in the afternoon hours. It's a 40% chance we could get that precipitation. High tops out at 85 for your Saturday, and overnight low around 58 degrees for Saturday night, with a 40% chance of precipitation then as well. So there you have it. That, my friends, is a look at your forecast. And then another quick peek at your roadways here, and again, I am just not seeing anything that leads me to believe there are any slowdowns out there, but it is showing that there is an incident that has occurred on westbound I-80 at milepost 131. It looks like the crash happened around 4:30. Maybe a minor setback there, but it doesn't look like there's too much of a delay there, but maybe just a little bit slower around that zone when you start heading down into Salt Lake City. Be aware of that. And otherwise, it looks like everything else is moving along smoothly in the Wasatch back. So keep your dial right here on KPCW. And if you see something else going on those roadways, please give us a call or send out a text, 435-655-8255. All right, this one, I love this song so much, but it reminds me of my pup, Mocha, who is in the open skies now. So it's the National Parks and Wildflower.

0: That's the Reese Brothers, a fresh track Friday replay for you. Where did my luck go? I like that song. Oh, and we've got plenty more in the way of great tunes on the way for you, including Mount Joy, who is actually going to be in concert at the Ogden Amphitheater coming up on Tuesday, August 25th. We've got lots of great music, though, in our own backyard happening tomorrow night, Friday. You can go see Maoli at Concerts on the Slopes at the Canyons. Check them out. And actually, listen up, everybody. I've got a secret surprise for you. You can get $10 off of the tickets if you buy them now. You go to concertsontheslopes.com. There's a secret password. It's Ohana, O-H-A-N-A 10, the number 10, Ohana 10. And you can get $10 off your tickets. So go to concertsontheslopes.com. And Maoli is a Hawaiian-born rising star. One-of-a-kind blend of island reggae and country soul is the way his tunes are described, and is growing a big fan base. And you could be one of those new fans if you want to go check out Maoli tomorrow night at Concerts on the Slopes right here in our beautiful mountains in Park City. Okay, like I said, Mount Joe is coming to Ogden Amphitheater 2 on Tuesday, August 25th. And here they are right after a word from some of our sponsors. We're going to hear Highway Queen. So stay with us.
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3: BBC News with David Harper. The former Pakistani Prime Minister Imran Khan has arrived at a hospital in Islamabad after the Supreme Court ruled that he be allowed out of jail for medical checkups. There was a significant police presence in Rawalpindi, where Mr. Khan has been held for 3 years. The Panama Canal Authority has announced new measures to manage the transit of vessels as a severe El Niño weather pattern threatens the critical trade waterway. It's cutting the number of daily transit slots, and shipping companies are being told to reduce vessel hull depths by carrying less cargo. The Trump administration has imposed more economic sanctions on state-run entities and individuals in Cuba. The Secretary of State, Marco Rubio, said the targets were part of what he called the regime's raison d'etre of exporting Marxism, radical resentment and communist violence. The US aircraft carrier Abraham Lincoln has finally departed from the Middle East, where it was deployed 9 months ago ahead of the US-Israeli war on Iran. Another carrier, the USS George Washington, has arrived to replace it. Chinese researchers have found that areas with large amounts of solar panels have fewer birds. They say this is because of the impact of farms and grasslands being cleared for renewable energy centres. The scientists say solar panels would be better placed in deserts, so less vegetation is destroyed. A Swiss tourist has been sentenced to 1 year in prison on the Indonesian island of Bali for insulting a sacred Hindu observance. Lucian Andrin Zgragan was found guilty of violating the criminal code by posting videos of himself outdoors, making profane comments on what is traditionally known as the Day of Silence. And a trial in Argentina that is considering whether medical negligence played a role in the death of Diego Maradona has been adjourned. The court heard that it had been presented with medical tests that related to the footballer's father and not the footballer himself. They both have the same name. And that's the latest BBC News.
4: 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I'm Grace Dorfler, and this is your local news on The Local View. For the first time, the Park City Elks Club honored a search and rescue volunteer and granted community scholarships. KPCW's Ula Britt Libre has more from the 24th Annual First Responder Awards.
5: The Park City Elks Club honored police officers, firefighters, EMTs, and for the first time, a search and rescue volunteer at Rotary Park August 15th. The six honorees included Park City firefighter Hudson Zawalin, Summit County Sheriff Sergeant Zachary Howick, Park City Police Detective Katie James, and search and rescue volunteer Kevin Todd. Summit County Sheriff Casey Bates says the honors come as emergency crews work to contain the Rocky Canyon Fire in Summit and Morgan counties.
6: Recognition isn't always given in law enforcement. We go and we do a job, and we don't ask for recognition. We just do the job. And so that this award is touching in many ways. It's a neat way to recognize these people.
5: Todd is the first search and rescue volunteer to be honored. The vice commander was awarded for his dedication. He says, after 34 years of emergency volunteering, the spotlight is humbling.
7: For us on search and rescue, we don't really like the recognition. Hmm. We'd rather fly in under the radar, get home, get in bed before anybody even knew we were there. But it's pretty special when you think about it.
5: As part of a new scholarship initiative, the organization awarded $1,000 in honor of each recipient. 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Ula Britt Libre, KPCW News.
4: Utah State Parks recorded 12 million visits across the state between July 2025 and June 2026, with three Wasatch Back Parks in the top 10 most visited. Wasatch Mountain State Park ranked fourth with more than 910,000 visitors. Jordanelle and Deer Creek State Parks followed at numbers 6 and 7. And the Department of Homeland Security says it no longer intends to convert a Salt Lake City warehouse into an immigration detention center. The Utah News Dispatch reports attorneys on both sides asked Wednesday for a 60-day stay in the June lawsuit seeking to block the detention center. It would have held up to 10,000 people. We will be back with more local news at 6:05.
0: Celebrations of America's 250th anniversary continue this weekend with the Freedom 250 Grand Prix. IndyCar will race around the National Mall.
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2: 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The time now is 5:36 on the nose. Let's get back into the tunes. And I just saw I have a request coming in. I'm going to get to that one in just a moment. But a little old 97s is how we're going to kick off this set with Where the Road Goes. Then some Green Sky Bluegrass for you. And then we will get into that request. So stay with us right here on KPCW.

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3: 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Lots going on here right now. We do have an incident that had happened on westbound I-80, and it does sound like there's quite a bit of traffic that is stalling out as you start to come around those S-curves. So if you're heading down towards Salt Lake City westbound, you are going to run into some of that traffic. So just be aware of that if you're heading there at this moment. It does look like the incident has been cleared, so hopefully the traffic will start to get a little bit more smoother as you head further down the canyon, but it does look like there is quite a backup there right now when you're coming through Lambs Canyon. So just to keep you informed, and thank you to our listener who has been texting with me to let me know about that. I appreciate it. Okay, and now I've got a request coming in for the Beatles and Let It Be. This goes out to Mike and Wendy. Thank you so much for listening to your local community radio station, KPCW Park City. And here you go.

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3: 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The searches took